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If you haven't heard me say it, this next song, Pilot Me by Josh Garrels, I just love it. It makes me feel happy because it's basically saying, Jesus, take the wheel. I mean, there is a song that says that, but this one says it in a different and fun, lighthearted way. I love it. Enjoy this. I hope you like it like I do.

0: I have baptized many children over the years, and the basis upon which I will baptize a child is if I have confidence that they understand what is happening in baptism, and that they have come to a place where they've been able to understand salvation clear enough to make a personal commitment to Jesus, or, you know, to personally ask Jesus to come into their life. If they're able to do that, then I baptize them. And that, I think, probably the youngest person I've ever baptized was maybe four, a very bright four-year-old. 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
2: 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And we are still in a set of music. Many more great songs coming up from Phil Wickham and Jeremy Camp and a few others, so you don't want to go away. But as we continue on in this day, hey, I don't know if any of you heard, the Dodgers have gone to their 14th straight consecutive playoff berth for baseball. Now, that ties a major league record. For those that didn't know, now you know. The Atlanta Braves had it in the 90s and into the early 2000s. Now, the Dodgers have tied that. Listen, this season's not over, so I'm not going to talk about next season yet. But, hey, let's go Dodgers. And I am a Dodger fan, for those who don't know. By the way, this is Mike Whitford right here on K-Wave with you. What does it have to do with anything, Jesus? Well, have you heard, in the beginning, God created the heavens and the earth? The big inning. Okay, for those not laughing yet, what about how eternity is timeless? Well, baseball is timeless too. There's no time clock on it. Okay, there's a pitcher's time clock, but in the game, it keeps on going and going. Some of you like that, others don't. But anyway, there's a lot of good godly people on the Dodgers too. Clayton Kershaw recently, who retired, godly man, loves Jesus, but I don't want to equate too much spiritualness with or spirituality with baseball and the LA Dodgers, but I do hope they get a three-peat. And so they're going to the playoffs. They won the West. They're 13th out of the last 14 seasons where they've done that. So I'm thankful as a Dodger fan. So if you're not a Dodger fan, maybe you're an Angels fan. Hey, listen, I like the Angels too. And all the news surrounding them lately. So hopefully they'll have a better season next year. Love Mike Trout. Hope that guy does good as well. So Mike Trout, if you're listening, I'm a fan. Hope you're doing better. Praying for you to do better. And praying for those Dodgers. So let's go, SoCal. Let's see the Dodgers go and take a three-peat. Who's with me? All right. Well, I don't want to keep you guys from all the good things coming up next as we continue to worship God.
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On a recent edition of Pastor's Perspective, Pastor Brian Brodesson of Echoes of Mercy answers the question about when should children be baptized?

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Here's Control by 10th Avenue North. Tell you what, it's always best to let God win, because when he wins, we may lose, but when we lose, we win, because he's the one in control.

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0: Now that is a catchy tune. I love that. Carlina, good job, wherever you are. If you heard that, then I just want to say, at least I'm saying it's good. I think my kids would love that. I'm not a cool guy usually, but I'm going to say my kids are pretty cool, and I think they would dig that. That's awesome. Good job there. Hey, this is K-Wave, where we're sharing life, delivering truth, and giving hope. And it's your home for worship and the Word on the weekends, K-Wave 107.9. I'm Mike Whitford, and I'm coming in for a landing here in the next 10 minutes or so for my time with you on this Saturday afternoon. But don't worry, you're in good hands, because Madison Smith is coming in the studio. That's right. She will be here in the matter of minutes. And she's awesome. She's fun. Did you know also, I don't know if she wants me to share this, but I'm going to share it anyway. She is also a music artist. She writes her own music. I've heard her stuff, pretty good stuff. And yeah, I tell you what, we are blessed around here with some quality individuals. So Madison will be coming here soon. But we also have a few more songs coming up. You want to definitely keep it around. Have you heard of Third Day? Oh, yeah, they're good stuff. Mosaic, Love Song, quite a few. Hillsong, a lot of songs unto the Lord, because that's what we're here to do, to give praise to Jesus. So keep it right here on K-Wave.
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Psalm 27:1 says, "The Lord is my light and my salvation. Whom shall I fear? The Lord is the strength of my life. Of whom shall I be afraid?" This is Sherry Youngward. I shall not be afraid on K-Wave.

both know that there is nothing greater than the love of God. Nothing stronger, nothing more transformative. This is Great is the Lord's Love on K-Wave. Hey.

We've all been through hard times. Can I encourage you to run into the arms of Jesus if that's you this evening? This is Why Wouldn't I Run on K-Wave.

0: 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Well, K-Wave family, this is Madison Smith, one of your on-air hosts here at SoCal's favorite Christian radio station. That song, Why Wouldn't I Run by Lee Park Worship, gets me every time. I just have to have a praise break here in the studio because it touches a part of my heart that has been so tethered to the Lord. I have been through a hard time or two or three or more times than I can count. And I can tell you, as someone who has gone through dark seasons and has come to the other end, who has seen the light of Christ, I can tell you right now that the safest place you could run in the midst of your pain, in the midst of the chaos, in the midst of your insecurity, in the midst of the betrayal, is into the arms of Jesus. There is no one like him. And in his presence, he makes all things new. In his presence, he restores what has been broken. In his presence, he redeems what was stolen. In his presence, he gives joy instead of mourning. In his presence, Psalm 16 is the fullness of joy. And I have found that the quicker I learn to turn and run into his arms, the quicker I will walk in peace. The quicker I will walk in victory. Because it's in his presence, it's in the pursuit of him, we are reminded who he is and who we are in him because of the finished work of the cross. My friend, if you are going through a hard time, why wouldn't you run? Run into his arms tonight. And I'm telling you, he can bring freedom. He can bring breakthrough. He can bring healing because he's a good father. Why wouldn't you run? Coming up next, we've got more worship. Don't you go anywhere. Zach Williams, Toby Mack, Travis Ryan. That's all coming up on K-Wave.
1: This is Pastor Brian Sumner of Calvary Chapel, Pacific Coast, Westminster, California, with the K-Wave Scripture of the Day. In 1 John 3:18, the Apostle John writes, "My little children, let us not love in word or in tongue, but in deed and in truth." Quoted so often, but do we understand the depth of this verse? That it was the Apostle John who wrote this. John, who walked with Jesus, laid his head on Jesus' chest, was there at the Mount of Transfiguration, the Last Supper, the crucifixion, who lived out a long life of faith. Yet what was his focus years later? "My little children, let us not love in word or in tongue, but in deed and in truth," speaking to us to have childlike faith, not just saying we love, but that we should show it in how we walk, not just in word or in tongue, but also in deed and in truth. 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

When you think of the power of the cross and what Jesus accomplished for us on that cross, it's something that transforms your life. 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
1: Tells us that we are more than conquerors in Christ. We are the head and not the tail. The enemy is underneath our feet. Here's We Have Overcome on K-Wave.

Sometimes you have to remind yourself of God's word, of God's truth, your identity in Christ. Renewing our mind, it's important. 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

0: 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You're listening to K-Wave 107.9 and worship on the weekends. K-Wave family, that song is one that really brings you back to the feet of Jesus. It brings you back to where it all started, back to your first love. Do you remember when you first started following Jesus and it was like your heart was just on fire? You were excited to tell people about the gospel. You were excited to go to church and lift your hands and worship and run with a fervency after the Lord. Sometimes we have to remind ourselves of where it all began, of how God pursued after our hearts, the goodness that He poured out on us, the gift of salvation. We have to remind ourselves why we chose to follow Him in the first place. We have to remind ourselves that the gospel is what saved us from the pit of hell. Come on, somebody. Sometimes you have to remind yourself of who God is, how good He's been, and who you are because of that goodness, who you are because He has said, "You are my child." The Bible talks about over and over renewing our mind. And sometimes that just looks like reminding ourselves where it all began. We've got more music coming up, more worship, so don't you go anywhere. 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

We had the beautiful gift and honor of getting to interview Phil Wickham at this past Harvest Crusade. 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
1: Something I've been thinking about recently is being ready for the return of Christ. 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

0: 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Well, K-Wave family, I hope you're having a wonderful weekend. I pray this weekend you're able to just take a deep breath, because sometimes we just need to pause and realize how blessed we truly are. I don't know about you, but sometimes, and I think this is definitely a across-the-board thing for us Southern Californians, there's always something to do. There's always an event. There's always a nice dinner to go to. There's always something calling for our attention, whether that be work or projects or side projects or freelance or 9-to-5 or whatever it may be, social media, influencing. We live in a land where there is endless opportunities, bountiful opportunities, and I'm so thankful for that. But sometimes we can get caught up in the hustle and the bustle, and we forget to just be with God, to just be human before God, to take a deep breath, and to realize that first and foremost, we are His child. And He loves us not because of what we do for Him, but because we are His child. You need to be reminded tonight, you are a child of God. You don't have to strive for His love. You don't have to work for His love. You get to sit in His love because He freely gives it unconditionally because He loves you for you. Not because of your perfection, not because of just your excellence. He honors those things, no doubt. But sometimes we just need to go back to being a child, sitting at His feet, gazing upon a good Father, just to take a breath with Him and remember why we do what we do and what's actually important. It's those moments of recalibration, of remembrance, of really honing in our perspective on Christ, seeking first the kingdom of God and all else will be added unto us, that we establish the foundation of which we live our lives, of which we work hard, of which the projects we decide to do and not to do. We all need a moment with the Father. And it's from that place in His presence, communing with His Holy Spirit, that we are strengthened to keep fighting the good fight. So this weekend, take a deep breath, slow down for just a minute, and gaze upon your Heavenly Father. It's amazing. It's really efficient. It really spurs on everything else. But we got to keep the main thing, the main thing. Don't go anywhere. We've got Brandon Lake coming up, Stephen Curtis Chapman, Chavez. Don't go anywhere. 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
2: 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I love that in the Message paraphrase. By the way, in that verse, there's no mention of religion there. He didn't say come to religion. He says come to a relationship.
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0: 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Well, K-Wave family, this is Madison Smith, one of your on-air hosts here at SoCal's favorite Christian radio station. One of my favorite lines of that song is screaming my prayers to heaven. And I want you guys to know that God is not afraid of your honesty. I think a lot of times we're afraid to be honest with God about the pain we're feeling and the hardship that we're walking through. But God already knows every thought that we think. He already knows every feeling that we feel. There's a freedom that comes in being honest with Him. And think about it. When you think about a good friend or a good dad or a good mom, if they're a good parent or a good friend, you know that on your best days and on your worst days, you can be honest with them. And in that honesty and that vulnerability, they can meet you where you're at. It's hard for someone to meet you where you're at if you're not first honest with where you're at. And it's the same way with the Lord. I actually think He really desires for us to be honest with Him, even when we don't understand, even when we're in pain, even when we don't like what's going on around us. When we can get that out in the open before the Lord, He can deal with us. He can bring peace. He can bring healing. He can bring breakthrough. He can bring freedom. He can bring understanding and perspective. Friend, don't be afraid to be honest with God. We've got time for a couple more songs, so don't you go anywhere. 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
5: All my life I longed to be a hero. 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I was gonna take giants down, be a man you would write about. 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
2: Listeners, you came back. I'm so excited that you came back. And that's because you fell in love with Jennifer McNutt as much as Robin and I fell in love with her. And I bet you can't wait to hear part two, because Jennifer has this way. Sorry, I could call you doctor, or I could call you reverend. I could say all these things, but she has this way of making theology so exciting. And so I want to know where that enthusiasm came from. And let's just define really quick before we do this, what a theologian is. I mean, you have to know French, you have to know German, you have to know Latin, and you have to know Greek, right? And a lot of church history and the Bible.
3: Yeah, exactly. Well, theology is really bridging that, the biblical exegesis, and thinking through what does it mean to, you know, point to Jesus as Lord. If you've ever had that question, you know, reread that in scripture, then you really need a theologian to come in and say, this is, you know, how our faith fits together, all the different pieces of it. And still, I certainly, in our tradition, in my location, is rooted in scripture. But then thinking through, you know, what does it mean to believe in God, and who is God, and how is God at work in our world, and how does that work? All of those kinds of questions come up. What is scripture, and how do we understand its authority and importance? And but then theology meets the life of the church. So it is rooted in scripture, and then I think really meant for the church. And that's where it comes into enriching people's lives. You know, if you've ever had difficult questions about suffering or waiting on God, theology can assist in taking what we're reading in scripture to a faithful understanding of how God is at work in our world, in your life, in the life of your church. So,
4: Jennifer, I have to say something here, because we had Carmen Imes on a couple episodes, and she's a professor at Biola.
3: Yes.
4: And one of the things Cheryl and I were so struck with is that Carmen's love for God's word, mm-hmm. as we see in you as well, Jennifer, and you are a professor at Wheaton. And so the same thing of this, the beauty of a woman having this deep foundation and love for God and his word, and opportunities to teach and to write about those things. And where I see just a really sweet similarity is that, of course, Cheryl and I are in studio with you, so we can see this. And it's just that Cheryl was saying your credentials are mighty, and they are, but the mighty walk among us, and we're all just women, and we all have the same. So when you shared, I hope listeners will go back if they didn't hear part one and hear about your parents, your tender parents, and your upbringing, and then the way you met your husband. You both looked at each other across the room, and that was it. And you were at Princeton Theological Seminary. And so there's just this sweet, I can't really define it, but there's a sweetness when we as women just abandon ourselves to the Lord, and mm-hmm. he leads us, and then he sets the path. Mm-hmm. He provides everything we need. Mm-hmm. And there's just a sweetness to that, to see women who are using their gifts in such profound ways.
2: Mm. Now, I wanted to ask you, you know, since you do teach theology, what's your favorite subject? I mean, what gets you the most excited? And you're pretty excited about it all, but like, what's your favorite?
3: Yeah. Well, so when I'm teaching theology, oh gosh, your favorite. Reformation is the time period.
2: Oh, you and Brian.
3: That I work on.
2: Yes. You, Brian,
3: I'm
2: and
3: teaching
2: Jasmine.
3: Teaching that class right now.
2: Yeah. Yes.
3: So, yes, I love to explore the theological concepts that are emerging at the time. I think that any Christian in the Protestant tradition needs to know about the Reformation in order to understand where they come from and why, and mm-hmm. you know, what is valued and important in your church, in your tradition that has a journey from the Reformation period. So loving to talk about the doctrine of Scripture. I work on the history of the Bible and its exegesis and how exegesis and theology connect. So that's the interpretation of Scripture and how that shapes theology, and then how that shapes practice in the life of the church. So I love to see those intersections between those things. And I work on John Calvin, so that's always...
2: Who wasn't really a Calvinist. Can we be honest? It's, you know, it's yeah. like, you know...
3: Well, not Tulip, yeah.
2: Yeah, exactly. He didn't yeah. believe in limited atonement. You read this and you're like, wait, do you know what, you know?
3: Oh, it's just, well, there's, when you go... back to the original time and in its context,
2: right.
3: you will be surprised by the ways we have been maybe misled or confused or what. There's such a value in ad fontes, right? Back to
2: right.
3: the source.
2: Right.
3: There's nothing like it. So,
2: well, when we were studying the Reformation, because Jasmine wanted to do the women of the Reformation.
3: Yes.
2: Mm-hmm. And because sometimes a lot of the Reform movement has a very hard complementarian stand.
3: Yeah.
2: And so to go back and realize how many of these, how many women were contributing mm-hmm. in theology, in great writing it down, mm-hmm. as well as helping... and supporting John Calvin, hiding John
3: yeah,
2: Calvin.
3: Marie Dentier right. is a great example. Yeah.
2: I wanted to say that, but I don't know how to pronounce your name right. And I think I butchered it the whole time I did the,
4: no problem.
2: Did the podcast
4: I
2: on
4: remember
2: her.
4: When Jasmine did those, and each time I felt like, no, slow down. Because
2: yes,
4: just like
2: she's rapid fire.
4: Popped
2: yes.
4: through each of these.
3: Yes. Each of the
4: extraordinary
3: examples.
4: People.
3: Yeah. yeah.
2: Absolutely. And to realize... how I think we started with Catherine Luther, of course, but to realize yeah. how honored mm. and how used and how respected their yeah. writings were.
4: And, but to be
3: courageous.
4: Able to understand
2: yes,
4: the time
2: courageous, right.
4: in which they lived. And
3: yeah, I think it's so important, too, because yeah. you can see like what they are risking to do mm-hmm. what they're doing. Mm-hmm. And when we see that, we realize, oh, this came at great expense.
2: It did.
3: For them to mm-hmm. to speak up, to point to Christ, to...
2: Well, for all the reformers, really.
3: Yes.
2: You know, when, yeah. when you read about John Calvin going into hiding.
3: Right.
2: And you realize that anyone who supported them and, oh, I mean, it is...
3: Yeah,
2: excited. Yes.
4: Yeah. No wonder you get so excited about that
2: yes.
4: time in history.
2: Okay, but...
4: How many books have you written?
3: Oh, gosh. So they're all different kinds of things.
4: Yes.
3: So this last year, though, kind of 24, 25, I've had 3 books come out. So The Mary We Forgot, Know the Theologians, that I wrote with my husband.
2: Okay, I've got to get
3: and
2: this
3: then,
2: book.
3: Yes,
2: I am getting yes. this book. Because just hearing her talk about it with such enthusiasm.
4: They're real people. We want to know
3: that's
4: them.
3: Right.
2: Yes.
3: Humanize the past,
4: yes.
3: right? And we are connected to them. So that's
4: yes.
3: the other part, is that we are part of the body. Of Christ, this is our family, and we're spiritually connected to them,
2: and what they each contributed
3: yes.
2: to our present faith mm-hmm. and our the establishing of our faith was just it's astounding. I love
4: okay.
2: it.
4: So Know the Theologians,
2: yes,
3: and then the Oxford Handbook of the Bible and the Reformation. I worked on
4: Whoa.
3: That like 10 years.
2: Yes,
4: yeah.
2: yes. That would be a mighty one.
3: Over 55 contributors from Europe and North America. So it's just a huge group project. And I was the editor, and I'm so excited about that book because it's going to be brought into classrooms. It's going to be used to help us understand these staggeringly important central role that the Bible has played in our world.
4: How did you feel when you finally held it in your hands after 10 years?
3: I know. Oh. So it felt like a child, like the
4: yes.
3: child had been born.
4: Finally.
3: yes.
4: 10 years
2: wait,
4: is a long
2: we have
4: time to
2: ask
4: to carry this
2: yes.
4: baby.
2: Even though this is totally off subject, but kind of not. How many real children do you
3: yes,
2: have?
3: I have 3 real children. And they're delightful.
2: Boys,
3: they're
2: girls,
3: so
2: what do you have?
3: two girls and a boy.
2: Oh, just the opposite of what you grew up with.
3: That's right. Yeah. Oh, wow, you're so good.
2: Fun. All right. Yeah. Now,
4: we finish all the books.
2: Yeah. Well, I want to talk about
4: this area. A total.
2: Yeah.
4: Okay, for this area.
3: Yeah.
4: Okay.
3: So and your first book was called Calvin Meets Voltaire.
2: Oh, right.
3: The Clergy of Geneva in the Age of Enlightenment. And that was my dissertation turned into a book. It was such a wonderful project because I went into it thinking that I was going to tell one story of the Enlightenment. Usually the Enlightenment said like, oh, the church declines and it's so awful. And I went into the archives in Geneva, Switzerland, and I spent years there with those manuscripts. And I came out with a very different story of how the church was faithful during this time, the complexities that it faced that, of course, we can see in our modern era as well, but also just this incredible group of clergy. And you were talking about seeing these women when you go to heaven. I'm excited to see these clergy. There's like 200 of them
2: that were so
4: faithful.
2: That I
4: wrote about. And they feel like your friends already.
3: I know.
4: No, wait, when you were doing this in-depth study and taking classes and having children and just the balance of that, where there's seasons where because your husband was so supportive because this was his heart's journey as well, so that you could say, okay, this is what I have to spend the next 2 years just on this.
3: Yeah.
4: And that was a normal thing.
3: Well, we were kind of doing it together. So I think what's so wonderful about it is that, like, we were dating, writing papers in the library, you know. So he's my editor, and he is also a professional editor, but he works for HarperCollins. But also, so we've always had this resonance together, and we brought that into the church. So we'll teach an adult education class. And because we have the same background
2: on this
3: and
2: one.
3: The same, and we know each other's work so well, we can finish each other's sentences. You know, it's been really wonderful dynamic. But
4: that's such a gift.
3: Yeah.
4: And that means you're both of you using your gifts, it becomes a gift to us.
3: Oh, thank you.
4: Yeah. I'm just fascinated.
2: So I want to talk about The Mary We Forgot.
3: Yes.
2: Because
3: yes,
2: I love this book. And so I want to know, what was the inspiration behind The Mary We Forgot?
3: Yeah, thank you so much. I love that question. There's different parts to it, but you were talking about the women reformers. So there was something that was happening with me in my classroom, and that is that we were doing a lot of projects, reading, presenting on the women reformers. And one thing I noticed was how often they were pointing back to biblical women as a reason for why they should be permitted in whatever capacity to share their faith or to engage with scripture. And I noticed the repetition about Mary Magdalene and became very intrigued by that. And so that was what was kind of happening in that. On the other hand, in my church, even in my Presbyterian tradition, which did not ignore women, I had very rarely heard a sermon about a woman in scripture from the pulpit. You know, when we talked about women, it was in the women's ministry, the women's groups. And so the pastor...
2: And usually that's Mary and Martha.
3: It's Mary and Martha. That's right.
2: Let's just be
3: really
2: honest.
3: That's a good point. Yeah, that's so true. So the pastor said... So I was serving as parish associate at that time at this church, and he said to me, you can preach on anything you want. And I was like, usually it was like, here's the passage. And I was like, you know what? I'm going to do Luke chapter 8, the first three verses. That's it. Just those first three verses. It was in the run up to Easter. And I was like, I don't think I've ever heard a sermon on these women. And it was such an interesting experience. I actually was a bit nervous about it. I was like, how can I make sure that it connects with everyone? You know, I was still working from that paradigm, I think, of like, this is for the whole church, and this is just for this group. And I've really come away understanding how everything that's in the Gospels is for all of us, even if in particular ways you might resonate with one person's story. We're supposed to hear all of it, and that is in the pulpit. So that was very powerful. And I had all these people coming to me afterwards. This is for the whole church, and this is just for this group. And I've really come away understanding how everything that's in the Gospels is for all of us, even if in particular ways you might resonate with one person's story. We're supposed to hear all of it, and that is in the pulpit. So that was very powerful. And I had all these people coming to me afterwards. I didn't even know about these women. I'd never.

0: So then when I, you know how things build on each other, I had the chance to start doing a series for Christianity Today magazine and start to think about, with my colleague and friend, Amy Peeler, to think about how have we understood the women of the Bible? What does scripture say? And what does it mean for us today? Mm. And we started to do some of that work. And then, I'm sorry, this is a long story, but
1: I love it.
0: I was invited at Beeson Divinity School. They were starting a women in ministry center, and they invited me to be the inaugural keynote. And they said, you could do any theme you want. And I was like, I think we got to do Mary Magdalene. So we did Minister Like the Magdalene, and the whole weekend was
2: That's
0: about
2: great.
0: That.
2: Cheryl loves it. Cheryl's running.
0: It was
2: Let's
0: just
2: bring it back. Let's do it again.
0: I think what's exciting about it was that everybody comes in with these preconceived notions about who she was and the confusion, the ambiguity, the stigma. Right. And so to get to sort of set all of that aside, to bring some clarity to it, and then to see her as a faithful disciple and follower of Christ at every stage, you know, in this journey, all the way from the ministries in Galilee to the tomb, you know, is just so fantastic. And it was transformative. And that's when I began to see, oh, this isn't just something that women need to hear. This is something that the whole church needs to hear. And since then, I have been at so many different denominations. I was at the University of Notre Dame speaking to clergy in the Roman Catholic Church. And this, it's really struck me that, you know, Mary Magdalene is for the whole church, and the confusion around her is in the whole church.
1: It is one of the things I really appreciated in the book, though, is you and your husband were in France and you made your way. Was it a monastery? And
0: it's a church.
1: A church.
0: Yes.
1: Right.
0: Yeah, that's right. So there is a remembrance of Mary Magdalene bringing the gospel to the south of France, which was part of Roman Gaul at the time. Mm-hmm. Right. And then she evangelized that region. And actually the church has, the Western branch of the church has looked to Mary Magdalene as the link to the, this apostolic, you know, succession, really. And that just means that it's the person who has directly received teaching from Christ, right? And that is passed mm-hmm. down. So so that is something to remember. And so we lived in the south of France for a summer. And if you go around there and you mention Mary, they don't think of the Virgin Mary or Mother Mary. They think of Mary Magdalene. And that was so interesting, so exciting to probe that tradition. And you could read more about that in chapter 4 of my book.
1: Which I want to say this for the book, too. Even though you're really smart, it's for everybody. And I think that you break it down and you make it so accessible, one, and you make it so fascinating, too. And it piques your curiosity, but you tell so many personal stories throughout the book and your adventures, and you're hooked. You're hooked. You know, Brian said, you've got to read this book. And I'm like, okay. And then I'm like, oh, my, and he's like, what are you doing? I'm like, I'm reading. Leave me alone, you know. You get hooked.
0: Thank you.
1: And I want to say that because it's not, and I think that's one thing I really appreciate about you, too, is that you don't leave theology in the heavenlies. Mm. That you bring that practicality mm-hmm. that we can all, like you said, it's for the whole church. Well, you make it accessible to all.
0: Thank you.
1: And I love that about the Mary we forgot. I love that part of it. But just, you know, I'm with you. My dad was a stickler of like, nope, that was not her and this was her. I mean, we were such sticklers that we couldn't have the three wise men at our nativities because they came later. You know, we were like so
0: good for him.
1: Biblically, you know, we're going to get this right.
0: Yeah.
1: And so with Mary, it's the same thing. And it's not, you know, the woman in Luke chapter 7. And
0: that's right.
1: Right.
0: Yes. Thank you.
1: And she's, you know, it's not the Samaritan woman at, you know, know, yeah. sidecar. And so I was raised like that. So I loved it. I was like, you better believe it. I'm like, yeah. But you don't do it in an off-putting way. As she corrects these, I'm looking at, as she corrects them, she doesn't do that. It's so accessible.

0: sounds so fun.
1: Thank you. Well, I start with Jesus Christ Superstar.
0: Yes, you do.
1: That as a teenager and yes. like, what is going on?
0: Yes. Yes. So he's just a man.
1: Well, I think
2: we have such an importance in our culture, in our time, with the resources available to us and what we can really go. You can get on a plane and go to the south of France and touch and see and understand. But there's such a difference in our ability to now tell stories because we have so much more background.
1: Right.
2: And the beauty of how you did that makes it accessible for us.
0: Right, right.
1: I think the conviction behind...
2: Thank you.
1: Thank you so much for reading it and for engaging with it. The conviction behind it is that Mary Magdalene points us to the risen Christ.
0: Yes.
1: And the Gospels spend time highlighting her presence and place there. And it really matters to our faith. And so that's why I'm doing this.
0: And she is in so many ways the forgotten Mary, in that we all know Mary of Bethany because, you know, she sat at the feet of Jesus. You always find her at the feet of Jesus. We know Mary, the mother of
2: because
0: Jesus.
2: Because she's the good one.
0: She's the good
2: that's
0: one.
2: That's the terrible part of it.
0: Yes. Yes.
2: That Mary she's the good one. Mary.
0: Yes.
2: Talk about her.
0: Hey,
2: all the Marys.
0: Yes. We like her confusing. Sister Martha Stewart, too, though,
2: yes.
0: you know. But, you know, with this, Mary Magdalene... And to, you know, this woman who seven demons were cast out of, and to separate fact from fiction, and then to begin to appreciate and say, okay, what can I learn? How am I inspired? And that's what it really does too. And where is she? As you said, where is she pointing us? Because you said that throughout the book, where is she pointing us? Mm-hmm. What does she want us to see? What does she want us to know about Jesus? Yeah. You know, that he's a deliverer, that he's a savior, you know, all of that, that he's resurrected, right?
1: Yeah.
0: He's Rabboni.
1: Yeah, that's right. He's Rabboni. Yeah, exactly. Well, and
0: I love that point.
1: Yes.
0: When you brought out Rabboni, because it means teacher, right? So this is something that a disciple would say, Rabboni. And I have to say, I had never seen that before. And I was like, oh, she's right. She's
1: I
0: love it.
1: She's a disciple, which means student.
0: Yes.
1: Thank you.
0: Otherwise, why use Rabboni?
1: Well, and that's been a question in the history of the church to understand. I think that's why.
0: I absolutely agree. I loved it.
1: I think the other thing is, you know, as you said before, Presbyterians don't usually talk about some of these things, and I am going around talking about the deliverance from demons.
0: Yes.
1: That is not part of my tradition.
0: Right, right.
1: But that's, you know, scripture is pointing us to the significance of Christ's power over
0: And even though, you know, Presbyterian Foursquare, I love the kingdom-minded.
1: Exactly.
0: We are all for the kingdom of God.
2: That's
0: and this
2: it.
0: Is That's might be where we feel more comfortable.
1: Right.
0: This might be where our relatives are.
1: Mm-hmm.
0: But we are all one. And also the necessity. We need each other.
1: We
2: and
1: do.
2: We need the whole story.
0: We do.
2: And that's
0: whole story.
2: What I'm... Yeah, I was trying to say, I'm just so grateful for those who do the hard work, because I know it is, and the many, many hours and the opposition that comes or the criticisms of it, but that you have provided something that will endure. It's being used in classrooms.
0: Exciting.
2: Very exciting. So, I just wanted to hear how you felt when you finished that particular book. Because it keeps rising to the top as like a real heart project.
1: Yes, absolutely. That book was the first book really written for the church. And I'm so thankful to see how the calling, the being equipped, you know, over the course of many years, and then how that comes together with ministry. Yeah, I'm just so grateful.
0: Okay, so we've got about 1 minute, and I just want to know, is there anything that we haven't covered that you'd just like to give a shout out to the listeners?
1: I wanted to highlight, especially, you know, some of the women that have supported me throughout, in addition to my mom, I mentioned, but just those little Bible study groups and those women that will pray for you when you just drop a text and that are with you or will fly to be with you or whatever. I have groups from childhood, groups from college, you know, that... And I'm just so thankful for those women who've supported me over the years. So
0: that's so precious. And, you know, that's one of the reasons we do this podcast, because we want to highlight, almost like the Forgotten Mary, we want to highlight how important women are to Jesus and how Jesus uses women. I feel sometimes like the forgotten woman.
1: Yes.
2: Yeah, the forgotten Sunday school teachers.
0: Yes.
2: Prayer partners.
0: Yes. Yes, and Good News Club teachers counselors. And, you know, I love that, you know, shout out to them. So are you presently teaching at Wheaton?
1: Yes, I am.
0: What classes?
1: The Reformation.
0: Oh, yes. Oh, yeah, I wish I could start eating there.
2: Cheryl and I are going.
0: Well, I wish we could audit. We want to audit.
1: Sounds great. Yes. Yeah, so thankful.
0: Yes, especially with your enthusiasm. Okay, what's the name of the book that you co-wrote with your husband on the theologians? I want to shout that one out,
1: yeah,
0: too.
1: Yeah, it's called Know the Theologians, and it's with Zondervan.
0: Okay, I can't wait to get that. I am so glad that you got to meet Jennifer.
2: Yes.
0: I hope that you
2: Thank you, Jen. The
0: Mary We Forgot, because you will absolutely love it. And again, thank you for joining us on this episode of Women Worth Knowing.
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4: 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Well, K-Wave family, I hope you're having a wonderful weekend. Let me tell you something. God is good. If you've been questioning that in this season, in this hardship, in this relationship, through this trial, because of that closed door, let me remind you, God is good. He is good all the time. Come on, you know the saying, all the time. God is good. Sometimes you just need a friend to remind you of truth, because life is hard. Life can really be hard. And I don't think we should ever sugarcoat that. Life can be hard. But the good thing about that is we don't have to walk through life alone. We have a God who is good. We have a God who is faithful. We have a God who is sovereign. We have a God who is merciful. We have a God who is forgiving. We have a God who gives freedom. We have a God who never leaves our side, never leaves and forsakes us. He sets us on a hill, a city that cannot be shaken. He gives us victory over the enemy, victory over the circumstances, victory over the trial, victory over the depression, victory over the anxiety. And the only way to understand that victory is to spend time in his presence, to know who he is and the authority that comes with him, the authority that comes as being a son and daughter of Christ. My friend, whatever you're going through, give it to Jesus. It may be too much on your own, but it is not too much for the Lord. And he loves to fight our battles. And if he's not fighting your battle at this moment, I mean, he always is, but if you're not seeing the breakthrough that you're hoping for, maybe he's teaching you something in the midst of it. Maybe he's strengthening your arms, building your character. He will use what the enemy meant for evil for your good. The end of the story is you win. You win every single time because you're fighting from a place of victory, not for it. That's good news. Sit in that for a moment. Coming up next, we've got the Alternative, the Weekend Edition with Tony Evans. Don't go anywhere. 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
11: 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There's plenty to be found in the pages of the Bible, but Dr. Evans says if you don't connect it with your own life, all you're doing is recreational reading. Let's turn to James chapter 1 as he explains.
10: We are studying the book of James, and he has talked about trials, the difficulties that come to us in life. And James has established that trials are given and allowed by God as his means of taking us to the next spiritual level. But whether we go there depends on how we respond to them. One of the responses that we ought not have is a response of sin, because what sin does is nullify the growth process. And so he says, don't blame God if you sin. God brings a trial for growth. Sin is your choice and mine. He now comes to a section that really does relate intimately both to what we just heard and to the text we've read thus far. Because he's going to argue that the key to responding to trials and the key to resisting temptation is found in your reaction to God's word. So to stand behind his word is in fact what he is calling for us to do, whether you are facing a trial or having to resist a temptation. He has argued in verse 18 that God's word brought us forth because it is the word of truth, that we were birthed by the word of God that took root in our souls and gave us a new nature. That is how powerful this word is. It is sharper than any two-edged sword, and it is able to pierce down into the very dividing line of the invisible, the soul and the spirit, Hebrews 4 says. That it is this word that is able to create new life where there is only death. Having established that as a basis for understanding why we need not sin in the last section, it becomes our transition to the use of the word in this section, verses 19 to 25. There are three things that this in-your-face apostle wants to say. First of all, he wants you to resign yourself to Scripture, verses 19 and 20. Having talked about the word in verse 18, he says, do three things for me, my beloved brethren or Christians. Be quick to hear, slow to speak, and slow to anger. When you're in a trial, when you're attempting to resist a sin that is doing a number on you, he says there must be three resignations in your soul, and each of these three is relative to the word of God. We know that because he's talking about the word in verse 18, the verse before, and he's going to talk about the word in verse 21, the verse after. The first thing is be quick to hear. To hear what? To hear what God says about what you're facing. What he is saying is when you're faced with a test or you're faced with a tempt, he says, be quick to find out, God, what are you up to? And the place you go to first and foremost is the word of God. Like a mother who jumps up when she hears the cry of her baby in the middle of the night, we are to jump up the midst of a test and run to Father God and find out, what does he say about what I am facing? You must be quick to hear. We must have ears that are willing to receive, be open to, listening to the word of God. It must be quick. To put it in simple everyday English, the first place you go when being tested or tempted is the word of God. That's what he's saying. You don't wait till after you've tried everything else. You don't wait till after you've talked to everyone else. It is the very first place you go. And many of us are not getting out of tests or overcoming temptation because the word is the last place we go. It is after we've talked to girlfriend. It is after we've talked to what you think. It is after we've gotten everybody's opinion but God. Maybe if we went to God first, we wouldn't have to talk on the telephone so long. Maybe if we went to God first, we would not be defeated so long or living this test in confusion so long. He says, run to the word. Be quick to hear. Secondly of all, slow to talk. I mean, after all, you have two ears and one mouth. That was done purposefully. Hearing twice as much as we speak. What is he saying? Be slow to speak. When you are quick to hear, you run to hear God. What, do you say something about what I'm facing? Then be slow to talk. Don't argue with what you find out. When God says it, even though you don't like it, even though you don't prefer it, be slow to speak. Or when a person is under stress, they often want to talk. They often want to engage themselves in ongoing conversation. When under a stress or in a temptation, when you go to God to find out what does he have to say, and of course you go in prayer, because he says, let a man ask for wisdom. He says, be slow to speak. Now this is very important. When you go to God to hear what he has to say about what you're facing with the word, and certainly you can go to people who can give you the word, but then you hear what God says, that is the time to be silent and let your spirit pick up on what the Holy Spirit wants to say. When Job was going through his great trial, a trial that most of us could only imagine, he spent early on a lot of time talking. Remember, he had his three friends who engaged him in ongoing conversation for much of the book of Job. And they went back and forth. I think this, Job. Job says, well, no, I don't think that. And another one would say, but Job, I think what you're going through is this. And Job would say, no, I haven't sinned. It can't be that. And they go back and forth, and there is a lot of talking. It finally dawns on Job. Let me read to you Job chapter 40. Here's what he says. Then the Lord said to Job, will the fault finder contend with the Almighty? Will you argue with God? Let him who reproves God answer it. Then Job answered the Lord and said, behold, I am insignificant. What can I say to you? I lay my hand on my mouth. Once I have spoken, I will not answer. Even twice, I will add no more. Lord, since I really don't know what's going on, and since I really don't know how to get out of this mess, I am just going to chill. I'm going to find out what you have to say on this matter, how I am to respond in this situation, what you want me to do. That is what I'm going to do. And then rather than getting a myriad of opinions, I am going to take time out to listen. That's called meditation, by the way. Meditation is when you pause in the rat race to hear what God has to say. My wife was telling me about an incident that happened, and she began to panic about where she had left the checkbook. And she knew that this was going to kind of like ruin the day. She decided not to panic, not to worry about it, go about her day. And she said, I'm not going to let this ruin my day. I don't know where this checkbook is. What I'm going to do is just talk to God and let him show me. So rather than panic in the midst of what was for her, and trust me, not knowing where the checkbook is was a trial. She decided not to worry about it, but to trust in the Lord with all of her heart, lean not to her own understanding, in all her ways acknowledge him and let him direct her path. Later on in the day, she said, bing, something came to mind. A location came to mind, a place she hadn't looked. When it came to mind, she went there, and there it was. It was a willingness to pause and listen. Then he says, be slow to wrath. Why? If God is doing something, then you're letting your anger go in the wrong direction because God is trying to do something. Number three, he wants there to be the proper reflection on the word, the reflection on the word. But prove yourself doers of the word and not merely hearers who delude themselves. Now, pay close attention here as he works from verse 22 to 25. To hear the Bible and not do the Bible is to regress. There is no such thing as neutrality. In fact, he says to hear it and not do it is self-deception. You fooling yourself. You have tricked yourself with the word right in front of you. In fact, let me make a radical statement. It is better to do more with less than to do less with more. It would be better if some of you would just do something with a little you know than trying to get more. A lot of people go to, you know, they want Bible conferences and this conference and that conference. They're not doing anything with what they've already learned. That is of no value. He says to hear the word and not do the word is delusionary. And then he gives an illustration that every man, woman in this building can identify with. You don't even have to be spiritual to understand this one. If anyone is a hearer of the word and not a doer, he is like a male. The Greek word for man is not the Greek word for mankind, but it's the Greek word for male. He is a male, a man that is a male, who looks at his natural face in a mirror. For once he has looked at himself and gone away, he has immediately forgotten the person that he was. He deals with men and mirrors. Okay? He says a person who comes to hear the word, whether it's the church or whether it's in your personal devotions, and you hear it, but who does nothing with what he hears is like a man, a male, who goes in front of a mirror and does nothing with what he sees. Now, the reason that James uses a man is because women don't do that. Women are not about to go in front of no mirror and do nothing. Ladies, right now, pick up your purses. Every lady, pick up right now. Pick up your purses. Here you go. All right? I want you to reach into your purse, and every lady that's got a compact with a mirror in it, hold it up. Hold it up. I want to get a better look. Stand up. Every lady that's got a compact with a mirror in it, stand up. Every stand up. I want to see all the compacts here. Lord, have mercy. Okay? Got a mirror. All right, you may be seated. Now, men, pull out your wallets. Pull out your wallets. Every man with a mirror in his wallet, stand up. Women are going to make sure that if they can't be in front of a mirror, they have a mirror with them. Because men glance at mirrors, women gaze at mirrors. He says that a people who look at the word of God and don't seek to act on it are like men who just kind of go, peek, look, and gone. Not like women. But God, when it comes to the mirror of his word, demands a gaze. He does not want you to read the Bible because the verse a day keeps the devil away. He wants you to stare at that thing and roll over that thing and work with that thing so that that thing gets a hold of your very soul. And the only way it will do that is if you act on it. It is like a man who looks at his natural face. This is another important Greek expression because it means literally the face of his birth. That's what the phrase means. His natural face, the face of his birth. Now, let me hit you with an interesting concept here. He's talked about our new birth in verse 18. When you stare at the mirror, he calls the Bible a mirror, it is your soul looking at the face of your birth, that is your new birth, your second birth. So God gets to reflect back to you what he sees. When you go to the word, God wants to tell you what he sees. He wants to point back to you how he says you look. That is why Satan wants to keep us away from the word, because he does not want us to see what God sees. And if we can use some other mirror rather than this mirror, we will always think we're okay when we're not. See, a lot of mirrors for us are not the word, but other Christians. We look at other Christians and we say, he doesn't look that good. I'm sure I look better. I must be okay. Wrong mirror. God says that your mirror is to be the mirror of the word of God so he can reflect back to you what he sees.
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10: Luke chapter 8 says that there are four kinds of responses to the word. There's the no response. People don't do anything with it. He says in verse 13, in verses 11 and 12, there's no response. He says in Luke 8 and verse 13, he says there's the shallow response. Because when difficulties come, they are, you know, fast to speak and, you know, not swift to hear. And so they run out when difficulties come. And so that's a shallow response. In verse 14, he says it's an inadequate response because they're too into the world to give the word time and attention. And then he talks about the good soil, that is the sufficient response. And these are the ones who absorb the truth of God and do something with it. You say, but Pastor, you don't understand how busy I am. Life is tough. Suppose you went to a doctor, you went to a physician. When you got to the physician, because you were going through illness, pain here, pain there, you said, here, doc, this is my pain, this is my problem. And the doc said, well, look, I'm really in a hurry. Let me rush and do you. Put on a stethoscope. You all right, go ahead. You wouldn't appreciate that because you want a doctor who does two things, who gives you the time necessary to really diagnose the problem and then tells you the truth about what they find. That's what you want. You want time or attention and truth. Well, Jesus is the great physician, and he wants to give you time and attention, and he will tell you the truth, but you've got to come to the doctor's office, the word of God. You've got to come before his presence in the word of God and let that presence be transforming. It is a transforming presence. Why? Because when you hear the word and come before the word, you're not looking only at a book. You're looking at a person. You're looking at a person. The question at the end of the service is, what are you going to do? What are you going to do? What are you going to do? Not, what did I hear? What did I hear? What did I hear? Many of us treat hearing a sermon on Sunday like chewing gum. We come for the flavor, then we spit it out till it's time to pick up another piece. We come for the sweetness. That's the problem, many of you. Some of you only come and you feel like, if I get there in time for the sermon, I am sufficient. If that is your thinking, that is evil, because that means that you have not done the things to prepare your heart to pull out the weeds. And if you only come for the sugar of the sermon and not for the meeting with a person, then you will leave still weeded, even though you may have left with a nice taste in your mouth. You will not be transformed by it. And that's why the big thing of church is not just hearing the Bible, it is worshiping the Lord. That's why we have communion first at the beginning of our service, so we can do some weed pulling, so that there will nothing hinder the word from getting to our souls, so we can confess our sins and get rid of the weeds, so that the word can nail us and convict us, cleanse us. 2 Corinthians 3:18 says that when we come face to face with God in front of this mirror, the child of God looking into the mirror, he sees the Son of God and is transformed by the Spirit of God for the glory of God. Look at what David says in Psalm 139. David, who loved the word of God, says this word in verse 23 and 24. Search me, O God, and know my heart. Try me and know my anxious thoughts. See if there be any hurtful way in me, and lead me into the way everlasting. That's the mirror. Lord, I'm coming face to face with you. I'm not just coming to open a book. I'm coming to meet a person who has communicated to me through a book. But I want to see you talk to me, and you would be amazed what you will hear God say, because you've given him the time and attention for him to tell you the truth. It is transforming. The two different kind of pictures. You can go and take a picture at one of them little cheap photo things at the mall. And believe me, don't take too many pictures there. They really won't compliment you. Huh? That's not what God's after. He's not just after the quick picture. He wants an x-ray. He wants to be able to penetrate below the surface of your life. Well, he concludes this point about reflection on the word, and that means to take it in that you might do something with it, with this classic verse, verse 25. But one who looks intently at the perfect law, the law of liberty, and abides in it, not having become a forgetful hearer, but an effectual doer, this man shall be blessed in whatever he does. Many Christians treat the word of God like tourists. They just want to take a tour. No lasting effect. They just want to be a tourist. The Greek word look intently means to stoop down and look close at. That's what look intently means. To stoop down and look into, it's like having a contact lens fall out. You don't have a contact lens fall out and do one of them numbers. When you have a contact lens fall out, you want to get down on the ground because you want to really see and find it. It means that you do not treat the word lightly. You do not treat it casually. You must decide you're going to look intently at, guess what the word of God is? The perfect law. Notice what kind of law it is. The law of liberty. Now follow me closely. David says in Psalm 119, verse 45, I have liberty because I love your precepts. I'm a free man because I love your rules. Jesus says in John 8, you shall know the truth, and the truth shall set you free. You say, well, I know the truth, but I'm not free. That's because you know it up here. You're not doing it down here. See? It is the doing of the truth, not the knowing of the truth, informationally only, that produces the freedom of the law. Now, we seem to have a contradiction. How can you have law and freedom? I'll try to answer that. Let me say this. When you received the seed, you received Christ. That means you got a new nature. When you take the word of God, your new nature has been so constructed to respond properly to the rules of God's word or to the demands of Christ's likeness. When you express what your new nature is supposed to do because of the word that you've received, your new nature will be free rather than restricted because it will now be responding to the right documentation. See, your new nature, the Christ in you, has only been constructed to respond to that which pleases God. That's why Paul says in Romans chapter 7, verse 22, he delights in the law of God because he finds the law frees him up. Because God's rules of guidelines, when obeyed properly, they are the road to freedom. Many of us want to audit the Christian life, right? People audit the course when they want the data, but they don't want the right papers. They don't want to take tests, so they audit it, okay? Well, you have to understand one thing. When you audit a course, you don't get credit for it. When you go to college and you audit a college course, it does not show up on your transcript. And while it may be wonderful informationally, it is of no benefit to your graduation day. If you audit the word of God, it will add you no credit towards your graduation to the next spiritual level. In order for the word of God to work, you must be enrolled in the course. In order for the word of God to work, you must not only hear what the teacher says, you must be willing to do the paper, take the test, and apply the knowledge. No application, then there is no grade on your transcript, no grade on your transcript, no growth to the next spiritual level. You cannot audit the Christian life. It must be lived.
11: 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The Bible has been called a book of wisdom, a life manual, even a philosophical guide. But Dr. Evans says it's much more than that. Next time, he'll show why Scripture stands in a category all its own as he talks about the glory of God's Word. I hope you'll join us for that.

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4: 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Are you ready?
5: All right, it's going down. I have Helen Taylor, the direct vice president of
6: promotion.
5: Impact.
6: That's right.
5: For Exodus Cry. Now, a lot of you guys are listening right now. That might ring a bell because I had Benji, which is the founder, founder and president of Exodus Cry. He was on my show. I don't even know, years ago, at least like 5 or 6 years ago, and we were pushing the film you guys did called Nefarious, mm-hmm. and we actually had a premiere at Calvary Chapel Dynamo at the church here, and we had all kinds of people. And that film was amazing. It was, you know what? I love that film because it was so raw. Mm-hmm. And it just said the way it was. Because a lot of Christian films, and I don't even know if it was necessarily a Christian film, but it had a lot of mainstream marketing. But yeah. it literally just said the way it is. And that's the first thing once I saw the film that drew me to a relationship to get involved with you guys and have you out. And, you know, funny enough, I was down in San Clemente, me and my wife were down there get a coffee or probably eating the mud pie ice cream at San Clemente Pier. If you ever go there,
6: sounds delicious.
5: Get it with the fudge and the nuts. It's amazing. But I hear, hey, Ryan. I look over. He goes, it's me, Benji. So I haven't seen him in years. Oh, and then leading up to you, I'm driving down the street and I was listening to a radio station here in Southern California. And I heard you speaking, actually. And I was like, oh, shoot. They're back at it. They got some more stuff up their sleeve. They're dropping some new content. Mm-hmm. So it was just, it was awesome. So I hit up Brian Perez, mm-hmm. gave him a call and said, get me that girl's number. We need to get her in studio ASAP. So now here we are. So I'm excited to have you in studio.
6: Yeah. Well, thanks so much, Ryan, for having us out. And I love that you and Benji go way back and just, it's so cool. Wherever I go around the States, I meet people who've either seen Nefarious, been to a screening of it, hosted a screening of it, mm-hmm. or tell us they're full-time in the anti-trafficking movement because of that film and the ripple effect. It was God's favor. Like, God's favor was on that film and the wide-reaching impact of it. And at the time, we were in Kansas City, Missouri as an organization, mm-hmm. and we've relocated the whole organization out to California. So we're neighbors, we're locals now.
5: That's amazing.
6: So this is great timing.
5: You know what's interesting? It's funny that you just said that. You said that it has inspired people to do the human trafficking thing.
6: Yeah.
5: Now, I have a personal friend of mine that was there at the premiere.
6: Yeah.
5: He was a military. He was an mm-hmm. ex-military. And then he became a fireman, but he wanted to get involved at some capacity, and he later on ended up, I saw him later, he ended up getting involved, and that video literally at that time inspired him, and he got involved in some ministry that does human trafficking rescue and stuff. So
6: come on,
5: totally, that's literally is one of my good friends that happened to.
6: Yeah.
5: So from that premiere here. So all right, well, look, it there's people that want to hear more about it. Brag about it, tell us about it. What so how did it start off, first of all? Mm-hmm. And then I want to kind of talk to you about why you even got involved with this ministry.
6: Sure. Well, Benji was part of the International House of Prayer in Kansas City, the 24/7 prayer room. And back in 2007, he first heard about the issue of trafficking. His heart was so gripped by this issue. And 2 days later, he was leading a prayer meeting and so shared with the group, like, this is what God's put on my heart. I've just found out about this. And the whole group just started weeping. And they led this prayer meeting. There were a few hundred people in the room. And people were on their knees just crying out to God for an inbreaking of justice. A lot of people for the first time ever were finding out about what the term sex trafficking even meant. Back in 2007, it really wasn't talked about that much.
7: No.
6: And then the very next day, it was all over the headlines that the largest human trafficking bust in world history had just happened. Now, there's been bigger busts since then, but this was a global bust across 77 different countries.
7: Really?
6: Thousands of rescues and arrests. And so obviously that investigation had been months building up to it, but at the last minute, when things needed to come together and the police needed to make those arrests, they did. And the news said this was like finding a needle in a haystack. This was like a very unusual child trafficking ring exposed in the way it was. So then Benji continues leading prayer meetings and telling people about what's going on. And this lady comes up to him one day with $10,000 saying, I believe God's called you to start an organization to fight sex trafficking. And that wasn't even on his radar to start a nonprofit, but his background was in filmmaking. So he used that money to do a trip out to Southeast Asia, which eventually became the film Nefarious, which was took place in 19 different countries. It became a film that really covers the global issue of trafficking. And that film's been viewed millions of times around the world. It's been viewed in the, screened in the White House, screened at the UN, in parliaments across the world. And it's been used to change laws, which is really exciting as well, because at that time there was a real surge in just awareness and people wanting to do more to fight this issue. And our film, like the Lord's favor on it, like I said, really meant it got into places and got through doors and made a such a significant impact that to this day we still are seeing the fruit of. We put it on YouTube last year.
5: It's had over a million
6: views.
5: Really?
6: Yeah.
5: Yeah, I was just gonna ask you where people can find it.
6: Yes. On YouTube. It's Nefarious Merchant of Souls.
5: Watch, listen, right now, get it, get on YouTube and get that film, because it is literally amazing. Such a good, powerful, powerful film. So you did that, you toured that. I know you're doing a bunch of screenings. He was speaking. And then what was the next project that you guys recently had something on Netflix, right?
6: Yeah, so just to step back just for second, we decided to model the organization after William Wilberforce and how he abolished the transatlantic slave trade. And it took years of campaigning and lobbying for that to be overturned. William Wilberforce and his community, the Clapham sect, really gave their lives to fight this. And what they found was before they could really pass laws that seem like such a no-brainer to us, it's really difficult to think of a time in human history, especially when the church was so on board with slavery as a natural part of the human hierarchy. Like, it's so despicable. But Wilberforce was one of the few people at that time really pushing for change, but he realized he had to shift the culture before legislation could pass. He had to shift the mindset. He had to thrust this issue into the conscience of a nation. And so we've sort of looking at Wilberforce in history as a blueprint and example of how he campaigned. And so looking to shift culture, to change hearts and pass legal policy and engage in legal reform. And so our films, Nefarious was the first one. And then a few years later, we released one called Liberated, the New Sexual Revolution. And that was purchased by Netflix. We released it right as the Me Too movement was blowing up. And so it was one of the few films at that time that really addressed sexual assault and young people and how culture and pop culture influence sexual behavior, kind of the pornification of culture and how it impacts young people on like college spring break trips. And so that's on Netflix, Liberated.
5: I'm pretty sure I saw it. I did watch it. I just have seen so many films. I'm trying to remember it exactly, but I did watch it. And that's interesting that, you know, your guys' model is to change culture, because if you're going to vote on anything, they have to be aware. Mm-hmm. And sex trafficking is such a thing that is, it's underground, and you don't really see what's really happening. So if you could expose it, the darkness, then people could be aware of it, and then they could get behind it, and then that's when you could vote and change laws. And you guys are doing a good job, because like I said, you've motivated many people to get into this, and it's It's endless. I mean, even with the open borders now, I mean, I'm sure you probably heard statistics of what's happening over there, how many, you know, kids are going missing and people are getting assaulted on the way over, you know, moms and just boys and girls, kids. So it's crazy out there. But how did everything go with the Netflix? What's been, or that actual film, what was the response of that? Did you guys get to do touring screenings and speaking?
6: Yeah, we toured it across college campuses in the US and the UK. So we took it to Berkeley and UCLA and then like multiple states as part of our contract with Netflix. They let us do screenings.
5: That's amazing.
6: And what was really crazy, I don't know if you remember in it, a guy called Shay, who's originally from Australia, but he's like the main guy in the film who's sleeping with girl after girl and really just caught up in the whole hookup culture and, you know, like having virgins as his conquest and boasting about like blood on the sheets and showing up to the
5: camera. I remember this guy. Yes.
6: So he's like,
5: that's right.
6: You watch him and your heart breaks for, you know, how he's acting out like this stereotype of, mm-hmm. of a frat boy essentially.
5: Yes. Yes.
6: And what happened was since his scenes were filmed, Benji reached back out to him, telling him like, hey buddy, you remember that that, you know, we met you on spring break and we filmed some of those scenes, Netflix is actually buying this film. Oh. And he was like, but Benji wanted to give him the heads up just out of respect and show, let him see the film.
5: Yeah.
6: And this guy was like, well, actually in the few years since those scenes were filmed, I've gone on a massive heart journey, I've stopped doing alcohol, doing drugs, I don't sleep around, I've been going on a journey of self-discovery, I'm getting into volunteering and the environment, and like he said, could I tour this film with you if you guys tour it?
5: Are you kidding me?
6: Yeah, so
5: that's amazing.
6: He was like, if I can stop one young man from making some of the same decisions I did. And we were like, okay, it's a bit of a risk because we didn't really know him, but he came on the tour with us. It was so powerful, Ryan. He'd come out on stage and you can imagine everyone in the room, especially every woman, is like, what is that guy doing here? He's the guy from the film.
5: Yes, that must have been shocking.
6: I want to give a little like punch. And people are looking shocked. They're like, why is he on the panel? What's he doing here? And he would come out so bravely, like talk about the courage to face.
5: That's pretty gnarly he would do that.
6: Yeah. Actually. And he would basically repent to every woman in the room who'd ever been objectified or degraded in the way that he objectified and degraded women in the film. And he said, I take full ownership and responsibility of my actions. And I also recognize the ways that the culture like impacted my behavior and made me think that this is what it looked like to be a real man. This is how I had to behave and act and sleep with girl after girl and prove my masculinity in this way. And he's like, it's all a lie. I felt more empty, more like just depressed, more low than I've ever felt in my life in the midst of all of that. And it's so powerful. So we filmed the tour of all of that. And we're going to be releasing that around spring break next year.
5: I want to watch this. That is heavy. I did not know that. Okay, so it sounds like that film and that tour went well.
6: Yeah, so that went well. And then just about a month ago, September 30th, on my birthday actually, thank you. We released our latest film called Raised on Porn. And that is also on YouTube. We just wanted it to be most widely accessible for people. And it's only 35 minutes. And that is a film about the childhood impact of pornography, what happens to the brain, tons of different stories of different ways that pornography exposure as a child impacted people's behavioral relationships. And it really feels like one of the most relevant cultural issues of our time that we need to be talking about. And the last like year and a half, everything that happened with our Pornhub campaign called Trafficking Hub, we just really feel like pornography is like, talk about going after the root of sex trafficking. Pornography is really like the marketing force behind the root. And we sometimes say if every man stopped purchasing women and children for sex trafficking would end today.
5: Yeah.
6: And so as an organization, we've really looked at the roots, the issues further upstream. And of course, you want to address who are the most vulnerable populations to human trafficking and how do we reduce those populations? How do we, you know, pass laws that protect them and have exit programs for those who are trafficked. And but we also can't like not talk about the elephant in the room of why do traffickers make so much money? We talk about, you know, it's $150 billion industry. Where does all that money come from? It's from sex buyers. Sex buyers are what fuel the business of sex trafficking.
5: Okay, so with that said, you're saying that pornography starts it all.
6: Yes.
5: How?
6: So I'm not saying that every person who watches pornography then becomes a sex buyer, but from every sex buyer that we've ever interviewed, and Benji's done another film about that that will be coming out in the future, a common thread between all of these guys was childhood exposure to porn, long-standing addiction, and them vocalizing the idea of some of these sex acts that I'm seeing in porn, my wife or girlfriend will never do those, but I know that I can pay someone and they don't have a choice. Like, I'm in, you know, if I'm purchasing the experience, they do whatever I tell them to do. Mm-hmm. And so that is like the power dynamic that takes place in the sex industry. The person with the power, the agency, we always say like, oh, did she choose prostitution or was she trafficked? And what we need to focus more on, I believe, is who does have the choice, the agency, the money, the power. It's the sex buyers. Mm-hmm. And we want to reach their hearts. Like, I hate what do those, but I know that I can pay someone and they don't have a choice. Like, I'm in, you know, if I'm purchasing the experience, they do whatever I tell them to do. Mm-hmm. And so that is like the power dynamic that takes place in the sex industry. The person with the power, the agency, we always say like, oh, did she choose prostitution or was she trafficked? And what we need to focus more on, I believe, is who does have the choice, the agency, the money, the power. It's the sex buyers. Mm-hmm. And we want to reach their hearts. Like, I hate what this does to the hearts.

0: who purchase sex become this zombified, dehumanized version of themselves, and it robs them of so much of who they're originally meant to be. But we have to go after the root. What is the root of sex buyers? It's the fantasy of what they've seen in porn, and it's tragic. Like, they actually experienced a form of sexual violation by being exposed to porn as a child. The porn industry is a money-making, predatory industry that knows kids and teens watch their channels, but they don't put the age verification in process, and that's something that we're working on right now. But we really want to go after the hearts of sex buyers.
1: You took the words out of my mouth. You said fantasy. And that's why I was asking you, why do you think porn is the one thing that starts it all? It's fantasy.
0: Yeah.
1: It's literally making your fantasy become a reality.
0: Right.
1: And maybe you're not even able to even get a girlfriend or a boyfriend or whatever, you know, because for whatever reason, you're watching pornography, and now your mind is living on this fantasy. Mm-hmm. So where are you going to act out on this? You know, maybe even just to have sex. You know what I mean? You want to, if you're hooked on porn, you're sexually on fire, literally. Mm-hmm. And if anyone that's watched porn, like myself or anyone else, progression of porn, it grows, it gets more hardcore, and the more of an appetite you have for porn. So, where do you get it? Through prostitution, or you know, buy a girl or rent a girl, or whatever it be. And then you have the other guys that are they want to be with a different girl every night, so they pay. And then they have the other guys that basically their wife won't do this, so they go out and so there's just many things, but it all leads to unbalanced sex because you're doing stuff that's not the Bible teaches, one man, one woman. And that's where it's all supposed to be. And, you know, if you're under God, then he works it all out. But if you are out of those guidelines or boundaries, if you will, and you're acting, watching pornography, of course everything's going to get twisted.
0: Yeah.
1: So your whole concept, everything, your whole mentality is twisted.
0: And our film really breaks that down. And we speak to neuroscientists and psychologists and counselors and all of those.
1: Yeah.
0: And they talk about how porn really does rewire the brain. And we're like, Ernie Allen from the National Center of Missing Children says, we're in the midst of the largest social experiment. And even pornography in the last 50 years has changed so much. We're not talking about pages in a magazine, Playboy. We're talking about really hardcore, violent videos. And the average age of exposure is anywhere between 7 to 13, around 11 by the most conservative guesses. And so kids are being exposed to this, then brought up expecting that this is normal, and like they're getting their sex ed through porn, and they are being exposed to the most violent, dehumanizing, graphic pornography that I think most parents don't even have any idea what pornography is currently right now.
1: I haven't watched porn in 13 years.
0: Yeah,
1: and
0: it's changed a lot.
1: And that's the thing. That's during that whole transition, like you were just saying. Like I mean I was watching hardcore stuff that's probably like soft compared to the way it is
0: for sure
1: now, because you hear it's violent, this and that, all this stuff. And then, you know, also I think it was Barna Group, they were talking about like 50% of Christian kids watch porn, and they say that's their sex education.
0: I think it's actually 76%.
1: So here you go, you got Christian kids watching it, and they think that's their sex education, and who knows what they're watching. And then all of a sudden, this guy or this girl, they just think it's supposed to be whatever they're watching. Again, I haven't watched porn in years, so that's pretty crazy when you really think about. Yeah. And then even tell us some more statistics of like the effects of porn on the mind and the brain.
0: All these studies that are pointing to the impact on the brain of how it increases anxiety and depression, for girls, a real sense of body shaming and like comparison of never feeling good enough. And we're already just in the last year even understanding the impact of social media on self-esteem, and like the brain is so vulnerable when you're a child, when you're a teen.
1: I want to go back because I want to unpack this. So you're okay for the shame. Why are these guys feeling shame? Or people feeling shame?
0: The fact of being firstly exposed to this type of content, like I was saying before, a lot of children experience it as a

0: form of sexual violation or assault. Like, imagine some 6 or 7 year old child accidentally stumbles onto Pornhub.
1: They're just like, oh shoot, yeah.
0: Yeah. So we've had a lot of parents reach out to us. One story that just comes to mind is this mum who told us that last Thanksgiving, she let her 8 year old son just play on her phone, thinking it was on game. You know, he's playing on games. She was a youth leader who thought she had all the filters on her phone, and she'd come out of porn addiction, both her and her husband. So she was already more active and proactive than a lot of parents. After 45 minutes of him playing on his phone in the corner, they pack up to leave, and she just notices that her son is really quiet and just doesn't look himself. He looks really kind of heavy. And she just has the thought, I should just look and see what he was watching. She checks on her phone and realized he'd accidentally got onto Pornhub and for the last 45 minutes had been watching video after video on loop, because they just play on loop of like the most graphic anal sex, gangbang videos, incest themes, like the racist and violent content that is on Pornhub that her 8-year-old son, they hadn't even had the sex conversation with him yet.
1: How old is he?
0: He's 8 years old.
1: 8 years old. That's gnarly.
0: And so
1: that is so
0: the fact
1: gnarly.
0: That sites like Pornhub and these other sites, they have zero age verification. They don't even have a click if you're over 18. So that's something that we're currently focused on. We've got a campaign called Protect Children, Not Porn, going alongside with our Raised on Porn film that anyone can watch if they go to raisedonporn.com or find it on our YouTube channel. But we've written a petition calling for these porn sites to have age verification. Like, the technology already exists to implement it, but it hasn't been passed. And so anyone could go watch this stuff.
1: Yeah.
0: And even on the homepages of these sites, they're free videos. And so kids...
1: Just to get them... Yeah, this is crazy. I'm surprised that it's even like that. That is so
0: nuts. Well, you say you're surprised, but if we think about it, I bet porn sites know how much traffic they get from kids and teens.
1: Oh, they know. Of course they know.
0: So, and the more traffic they get, the more money they get.
1: Right.
0: They get money
1: from ads. Of
0: course,
1: they're not trying to shut it down. Okay, so we were talking about shame. I like how you tell these stories along with that. Well, the next thing was, women, self-image. Tell us what that looks like and why they're feeling like this.
0: Yeah.
1: For the listeners. So because there's a lot of people that have not been watching porn that are actually listening to these stations.
0: Yeah. Well, Pornhub, in their 2019 statistics, they release a report every year, said that 1 in 3 hits on Pornhub is actually females now. So we've had a huge increase in women being exposed to porn, or teen girls. The way that they experience watching pornography, sometimes different reasons to guys getting on porn sites. Sometimes it's the same, out of curiosity or accidentally. But pornography is created to be so addictive, more addictive than drugs. The impact on, the dopamine hits of the impact on the brain is real for girls as well as boys. And so
1: really? For the girls,
0: we're seeing that girls are getting addicted, but I'd say in some contexts, there's even more shame for girls than boys from what we've had girls tell us, because it's less spoken about. And especially in the church, it's much more taboo even for girls to watch porn. For boys, it's kind of almost like wink, wink, nudge, nudge. We know probably all boys struggle with porn, but it's only really put in the context of sin and shame in the church. Like, going back to what we were just saying before, it's like, repent, bring this to God, ask for deliverance. It's not really educating people on, like, you've actually been assaulted, the equivalent of heroin being injected to you against your will. You watched porn, you were exposed to porn.
1: Whoa. And that's crazy.
0: And you're trying to fight this, but you're not even like aware and being educated on the symptoms, the reality, and like real practical things, like resources to actually help you detoxify your brain and unbrainwash yourself. Because it's not just like a sin and shame thing. I think that's really an unhelpful way to even frame it.
1: Yeah, I want to definitely make awareness to people that, you know, have girls or the daughters or, you know, if you think that the women are not watching pornography, it is a thing. And even before I was even saved, you know, 13 years, when I gave my life to God 13 years ago, the majority of the girls I dated, they all watched porn.
0: Yeah.
1: Like, this was a thing. So now, I mean, think about how fast everything has progressed. Once I got saved, that's when the Apple phone came out.
0: Yeah.
1: Okay. So this was pre-Apple phone on computers that the girls I was dating were watching porn. So now with the Apple phone and the new exposure rate, it's a lot. Yeah. It's the girls and guys. I would not just be like, it's a guy thing. Yeah. I mean, I was speaking at a school up in San Jose. This was probably like 10 years ago. I was at a middle school. Mm-hmm. No, I was at a high school. And I was in the classroom and I started talking about porn. And they started laughing. And then after, this girl came up to me and goes, "Hey, you were saying that porn's bad." I was in Silicon Valley at a public school there. And she says, "You said porn's bad." She's like, "Why is it bad?" Like, she didn't know. She literally just, she wasn't a Christian, but she didn't know why it was bad.
0: Wow.
1: It was like sex ed. Now think about how many people that don't think it's bad, because it's just in that culture. You just grow up in this culture. Yeah. But the effects of the pornography is just destroying. And then going back to what we originally said, now you have all these people trying to live out their fantasies. Mm-hmm. And you think about how many people are watching pornography. I mean, you probably have those numbers in the world. And that's a lot of, this is what also causes people to get molested. Neighbors and people, family members that act out on kids.
0: Exactly.
1: And you know what I mean?
0: And so much of child abuse cases, it isn't by like pedophiles, it's by other kids their age or teenagers acting out, copying what they're seeing in porn. And we've had those in the medical community talk to us and say
1: there's not enough
0: awareness that like teenagers or like older kids are watching porn and the desire to act out what they're seeing.
1: And they're acting out just on younger kids.
0: On the kids, exactly.
1: See, dude, that's a whole nother.
0: Yeah.
1: So
0: people who want to protect kids from child abuse, a lot of the times they're not even thinking that it would be pornography inspiring other kids.
1: You believe this. I was going to say, believe it or not. You can believe this. I've heard actually several stories of these things happening. So it's a real thing. It's been happening for a long time.
0: Yeah.
1: And it will continue to grow because of the whole pornography.
0: But like you said, the kids have never had such easy access. Like the smartphones, from the magazines to the computers, like the access of the smartphone. And so we have a whole page on our website that's all the best resources for anyone wanting freedom from porn addiction,
1: perfect,
0: for spouses, for partners, but also the best filters available, the best apps, like all of it, like we put together on one page.
1: What's our website?
0: So it's exoduscry.com, and you can easily find it.
1: I need to get mine set up because I got a bunch of kids and they're on, like, you know, we give them like a certain amount of time a day to watch.
0: Yeah, yeah.
1: But you got to have those filters up.
0: Yeah.
1: All it takes is that one time. And boom, they've been injected with heroin, like you were saying, the dopamine.
0: Yeah.
1: Yeah. So
0: and we have like resources of the books for parents to talk through their kids. I feel like the most important thing ultimately for prevention is education, is conversation. Like, as well as parents doing everything they can to put filters on, they need to be talking to their kids. It's not about if your kid will see porn, it's when your kid will see porn, how to help them navigate through that conversation. And one part of this whole conversation that we haven't really touched on yet, but what we spent the last year exposing, was that the biggest porn site in the world, Pornhub, has more hits than Netflix and Amazon, 115 million hits per day in their 2019 report. They did not verify the age or consent in any of their millions of videos on their website. So we started a petition just over a year ago to say Pornhub needs to be shut down. They're not verifying age and consent. That means there could be hundreds, thousands of underage videos or videos of non-consensual content, revenge porn, trafficking victims. And we made an animated video about this that had 34 million views worldwide. So during COVID, when people were spending time at home, we really believe like this campaign blew up. It became a global movement called the Trafficking Hub Movement.
1: Hey, hold that thought.
0: Yeah.
1: Because we're going to be going to break right now.
0: Okay.
1: I want to plug a couple things. We have Helen Taylor in studio from Exodus Cry, Vice President of Impact. Awesome. So before we go to the break, I do want to plug all the whosoever stuff. Book us. We are touring the nation still. We went to some troubled youth this last week and got to pray with them. They've been through some pretty gnarly stuff, but I won't talk about that in the air. And we got to pray with them, give them the gospel. We got to baptize them, lead them to the Lord. I left them with my book called Kill the Noise.
0: Awesome.
1: It's wherever books are sold. You can buy them. And it's a discipleship, faith-building tool to help people find their identity in Christ, disciple, hear God's voice, see the plans that God has for you, even wait and find your soulmate. Christian dating, no sleeping around, no kissing. I did that on purpose because I was quite opposite. That was gnarly, but that was a work of God. But God got me through, and he brought me the girl of my dreams. But it's all here for you to grow in your faith. Check us out at whoscores.com, and we will be back in a couple minutes.
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1: Yes, and at break, we are talking about California taxes. A lot of money going out of the pocket. So right before the break, Helen Taylor, the Vice President of Outreach of and Impact, or Vice President of Impact, same thing.
0: Yeah.
1: You
0: basically, I was the Director of Outreach, so that's why it's confusing.
1: You make it happen. So I'm excited to have you back in studio. Right before the break, we were just talking about how you guys came up with that that new campaign. Mm-hmm. And you're with Exodus Cry, and it's an awesome, awesome nonprofit/ministry that gets it done. You got several films, one on Netflix, the other one on YouTube, Nefarious. And if you guys want to catch more of the show and you just tuned in, go to ryan-reese.com and watch the video on YouTube and watch the whole show, because it's amazing, the stuff and the knowledge she's been dropping about what is going on with this human trafficking and pornography and all the side effects of it. And so you guys came up with this campaign to go after Pornhub, which is like the number one porn.
0: The number one porn site, yeah. Self-proclaimed, partly because the company that owned Pornhub is called MindGeek, which no one's ever heard of MindGeek, but they own about 70 to 80% of all the online porn tube sites. They're a real global giant over porn. Most people have just heard about Pornhub because,
1: I'm going to ask you to scoop because of the mic. Sorry about that. Yes, okay.
0: So Pornhub partnered with New York Fashion Week. They had billboards at Times Square. They were endorsed by Kanye West, famously. They were really trying to brand themselves in this mainstream pop culture way as the kind of cheeky mainstream porn site. And so a lot of people just really thought this is probably the most ethical porn site. It's the most, it's just normalized it, right?
1: Wow. Wow.
0: And so we...
1: Well, I told you that I was at a rave with... Yeah. I was just going out there. I was checking out things to see what's going on. And I saw in this huge rave, you know, in this just this one stage, there had to be like 40,000 people just on this one stage. And there was, you know, at raves, sometimes they have these big flags that people hang, you know, whatever their colors or their states or whatever, or their countries. And this, I saw a big flag that said Pornhub. And the guy's waving it back and forth. I mean, talking about direct marketing to the consumer.
0: Yeah.
1: They were like in pop culture, yeah.
0: Yeah, infiltrating everywhere that was cool, that they wanted to be seen and have that image. But we kept seeing stories in the media, like there was this one girl, this 15-year-old missing girl who was trafficked in Florida. 58 videos of her being trafficked were found on Pornhub, and that was actually how she was even found.
1: No way.
0: So my colleague reads this story, right? And she's like, wait, how does a 15-year-old trafficked individual get videos on Pornhub? And so she decides to check what's the process for uploading a video to Pornhub?
1: Yeah.
0: All she needed was an email address. They didn't verify age or consent. And so her brain's beginning to turn thinking, if Pornhub don't verify age or consent on their 13 million videos, how many other illegal videos are on
1: Kids,
0: their site?
1: Are you watching?
0: Yeah.
1: Wow.
0: So she wrote an op-ed for the Washington Examiner in February 2020. So it's like just a few weeks before, you know, the COVID lockdown. The very next day, a story of a 14-year-old girl who'd been gang raped and had been filmed, and that was uploaded to Pornhub, and a kid in her class saw it and told her. So she emails Pornhub saying, I'm 14, like, this was a rape, like, take this down.
1: They didn't reply
0: to her. She told me personally she would email them every single day, sometimes up to three times a day for 6 months. And then she just had the idea of, I'm going to pretend to be a lawyer and see if that will make them change their minds. So she makes a fake email address, pretends to be a lawyer, says, Pornhub, I'm going to sue you. You know, I represent this client. Like, she's a really smart kid. They took the video down within 48 hours. But that story was reported on by the BBC, and so it created this, like, international spark where suddenly people were waking up to the fact that the largest porn site in the world doesn't verify age or consent. So how many videos on there are non-consensual or illegal?
1: That is insane.
0: So we had whistleblowers coming to us telling us, oh yeah, there's like less than 30 moderators even moderating this content. Like, it's so much is slipping through the net. It's not being properly moderated. We started this petition. It had got over 2 million signatures. And throughout the whole of 2020, we were campaigning hard on this, and 300 other organizations jumped on board. So it became like a real like movement in the anti-trafficking movement. We called it Trafficking Hub. And Nick Kristoff, prize-winning journalist from the New York Times, heard about it, reaches out to us. He does his own article, his own investigation. He said within like 10 minutes, he found non-consensual videos of unconscious women with their eyeballs being touched to show in the video. These are unconscious.
1: Serious?
0: Unconscious women.
1: Oh my gosh, it's so gnarly in the porn world now.
0: So
1: wow.
0: he interviews survivors, some who were underage in these videos, some who were trafficking victims. He writes this incredible article called The Children of Pornhub. It comes out in December 2020. And within a couple of days, all the major credit card companies, MasterCard, Visa, Discover, they all cut ties because they're like, we don't want to be processing payments for a website hosting and profiting from illegal content, right?
1: I saw that.
0: Do you remember seeing
1: news.
0: That in the
1: yes.
0: news?
1: Yes. Okay. And that was a major hit.
0: Major breakthrough.
1: Wow.
0: So then there's only cryptocurrency left on Pornhub.
1: Right.
0: A couple of days after that, they announced they're deleting 80% of their site. They're removing 10 million videos, all their unverified
1: 80%
0: content.
1: 80% of their site was illegal.
0: Well, 80% of it was unverified. And so basically, they had no idea how much of it on there was illegal. So they deleted. They also delete the download button. So before, up until then, Pornhub, they started in 2007. They had a download button. So anyone could watch and download these videos. So imagine if you're a trafficking victim, a video of you is on Pornhub. You spend months getting them to take it down. Maybe they eventually do. But then someone the following week re-uploads it. Or it's on another website.
1: It's just
0: anyone
1: forever.
0: Could download
1: yeah.
0: it.
1: It's forever.
0: So they removed the download button, which is what we'd been telling them to do. And they blamed us in a statement. They were like, this is a smear campaign from this Christian organization, Exodus Cry. And I was like, screenshot. They just gave us the credit. Like,
1: yes.
0: This is historical. Victims all over the world who've been victimized in these videos on this website. Now there's about 97 victims suing Pornhub. Seven major lawsuits. Yeah.
1: So how much is? Yeah, I was going to ask you now where are the lawsuits now? So how much is? Yeah. How much are they trying to sue? Is there like a total number of lawsuits?
0: There's seven lawsuits. Some of them are class actions. Some of them are civil litigations. Girls Do Porn was a famous porn partner channel of Pornhub.
1: Yeah.
0: And they sued them for, I think it was $600 million. They just settled a few weeks ago on an undisclosed amount.
1: Unbelievable.
0: But this was a real case of human trafficking.
1: Yeah.
0: Victims, women who were told that they were going to be in modeling shoots and it was like pornography and they were coerced into that. And we've worked with victims who, like people often ask us the connection between porn and trafficking, and we say, okay, if it fuels demand, like we were talking about earlier, people who watch porn, like, internalize this fantasy, want to then act out and purchase someone. The majority of sex buyers are actually married or have girlfriends, 87% of sex buyers. So the majority are actually purchasing a sex slave experience or the porn star experience.
1: Right.
0: But then you have the distribution element. So on Pornhub, all these videos of real trafficking victims were being distributed in porn. You also have women who are trafficked into the porn industry, even the LA legal porn industry. And sometimes the things that they signed to do on their contracts are totally not what they have to are yep. then told to do on the studio sets. We worked with someone who was trafficked in porn from age 14 to 17 in Portland, Oregon, in studio warehouses. And so for porn consumers, they're watching these videos and like they're not verifying the consent. There was literally no way to know if the girl behind the screen consented to what she's doing in this porn video. And so we're wanting to educate people on the real connections between porn and trafficking, but we're also like, we're so grieved for this generation and how porn has negatively impacted, not just in the church, but I mean, starting in the church, the fact that this isn't talked about as much as we believe it should be. And we really created Raised on Porn with the hope that kids, parents would watch this, as well as young adults. Anyone probably over the age of 16 should see this film.
1: Yes, and where can they see it?
0: RaisedOnPorn.com or the Exodus Cry or Magic Lantern Pictures YouTube channel, which is our film production wing of the organization.
1: Awesome. Get it, watch it. And wow, my mind is just blown. I was just thinking about how there's so many people that have, I mean, that's just kind of the time that we live in, you know, like, you know, you're hearing about all these people, all these kids getting fights at schools or filming it, or they're going around fighting people and they're filming it. It's just the cameras, the smartphones, it's
0: yeah.
1: there.
0: Yeah.
1: And then you get addicted to pornography. You see it like six or seven, and then the progression of it. Next thing you know, you want to act it out. And a lot of like what you're saying is a lot of these victims are being it's been acted out from other family members or older people in the neighborhood or whatever. So there's that whole ripple effect of stuff. This is why porn is so gnarly. It's so addicting. I talked about this on the radio show a while ago, but so you know, I haven't watched it in like 13 years. But I was in my living room on my, you know, like what is that, like the bar, the counter, the countertop, sitting there at the stools, and I was someone told me, hey, check out this Christian film by this New York pastor. He had like a movie out or something, so just watch the trailer. So I just Googled it, clicked on it, and went to Facebook. It's about a pastor, but you watch the link on Facebook. So I click on the video, I watch the trailer, and then immediately after that, soft porn comes on Facebook.
0: Wow.
1: And I have my kids watch. My kids are in my living room.
0: Yeah.
1: My wife's there.
0: Yeah.
1: My mother-in-law. And I stopped it, and I'm all, hey, Crystal, my mother, I'm all, come over here, check this out. Yeah. Like, this is crazy. Because, like, if I ever get exposed to anything like that, I always tell my wife, just, you know, just in case it comes up in my history button. And then my wife's like, if I ever got blamed for something, they'd be like, oh, well, what about this thing? You know, so I'm like, she knew. So I was like, but I was tripping out. I was like, dude, how is this? How it could just, that's how they hook you.
0: Yeah.
1: Facebook, soft porn pops up, and immediately, all of a sudden, you know, if you're not a man of the spirit, man of the flesh, all of a sudden you're just, boom, it just comes alive. And then you just click on it. You want to go deeper. One thing leads to the next. You go down that rabbit trail and you'll be at a place, you know.
0: Wow.
1: Dark place.
0: It's so distressing. And we've been focusing on TikTok in the last few weeks as well.
1: Yes, talk about
0: because,
1: that.
0: So TikTok, you know, the target audience is young teens, or it began as that being the target audience. Just a couple of weeks ago, there was a hashtag called Kink Talk. Don't look it up, obviously, but some of the videos, that hashtag has been viewed over 6 billion times, and it's all to do with promoting videos related to like BDSM type of sex acts and choking and strangulation. So that's another whole aspect of porn that is so deeply troubling to us, is the normalization of sexual violence and how like really, really violent sex acts are normalized in porn. And that is what like kids and young adults are internalizing, getting their sex education, thinking strangling a girl is part of normal sex. And in the porn videos, she's shown to be loving it. Like, so much about porn is completely unrealistic. It is a fantasy, but it's a harmful fantasy because it's not the truth.
1: Yes, which is crazy, because what it does is it desensitizes the viewer. You know, a lot of it is, I mean, I've have a lot of friends that were porn stars. You know, I've dated a couple porn stars in my my past life. And when you talk to them, they'll say that it's all staged, it's all show, and it's not enjoyable. Mm-hmm. It's just very gnarly. And when you talk to a lot of these porn stars, they're really jacked up, and their past is bad, fatherless, they've been abused, they're on drugs. You know, drugs is a lot of drugs. So what you're seeing is a messed up girl being taken advantage of, numb on drugs and drunk, so they don't actually feel what's happening in these photos. Yeah. And then the viewer that's watching this stuff is basically thinking it's real, it's fantasy, and it's so hardcore that normal, as you know, then they try to go sleep with just a normal girl that they can't even be sexually aroused, I guess, by a normal sex act.
0: Because porn has rewired their brain that it's only through pixels that they can...
1: It has to be. That's why they try to go act this out. And then you have these videos surfacing of people being abused and the whole thing. It's dark.
0: Really dark.
1: It's literally like going back to what Jesus says. I've quoted this verse many times. He says, the eye is the light to the body. Mm-hmm. You know, if you think what you have is light, but it's really darkness, how dark is that? How really deep is that darkness? Like the darkness, the light that you think you have, what you think is like you're living a light, but yet your eye been watching all this dark stuff.
0: Yeah.
1: But what you think is light, but it's really darkness. Yeah. How really deep and dark that stuff is.
0: The good news is that you can get free and you can exercise your will to choose not to engage in this. And you have to be aggressive. I mean, the analogies Jesus gives of like cutting off the hand, gouging out your eye. Like,
1: I just heard that verse today.
0: Oh, so obviously not literally, but like that, the spiritual violence of it, I feel like Jesus, it's a deeply empowering thing. It's like you can like activate your will to go after this. You have to take personal responsibility over yourself, but we are absolutely in a war. And Pornhub is like sites like these big money-making $1 million, $1 billion companies. They have a financially vested interest on kids and youth getting hooked. And Pornhub had this meme last year of Baby Yoda, and it said 10 minutes after my parents leave the room, and it had Pornhub reflection in their eyes. So they were like in on the joke of, we know kids watch our content, which made me so angry. But I will just say that for those who are in the porn industry, like, we have the deepest compassion. We are paying for therapy for countless individuals, not just of trafficking, but those who are in any form of the sex industry. Yep. And when we do outreach, we go to every part of the sex industry. So women in prostitution, strip clubs, illicit massage parlors, women advertise for sex online. We text them, we meet up with them. We do a weekly jail program. Like, we are all about going to the places in the sex industry. I've done outreach at porn conventions and our heart is for the people. We're against the systems. We're against the corruption and the money-making aspect of that is causing real harm and trauma on real people. But those who are in it, we don't blame the women who are who are in this industry. Like, so many of them are women I've worked with for years and have walked through the trauma, like you were mentioning, some of their life situations, Ryan. Like, they can be in counseling the rest of their life for what they experience.
1: It's not the people that the problem is. It's sin, and they're victims of this stuff. So you guys are reaching out to them. Mm-hmm. That's why I say, when you're looking at this stuff, you gotta look at, it's broken people. Yeah. You know, Jesus says, you know, the harvest is ripe. You know, when he says, when he saw them, he saw that his heart was moved with compassion. They were like lost, a sheep without a shepherd. You know, they were hopeless and confused and ill. You know, like ill. They're mentally like ill. What's the sin and the stuff that they've been exposed to, or the things that have been done? Now they're just acting out because they're ill, they need healing. And whoever is the Son of God, Jesus Christ, sets free is free indeed. Mm-hmm. You know what I mean? And that's what you do. We have 8 minutes left. Mm-hmm. So use this, definitely continue to use this time to encourage. I'll say it like this. So what if there's someone here that's hooked on porn? What would you say to them?
0: I would say to them the first step is for them to even want to change. Like, you're never going to get porn out of your life if you don't actually have that deep desire to really get rid of it. And so it's like with anything, like, someone's not going to come off an alcohol addiction if they aren't at that place of being ready to get it out there. So the first step, I think, is even them being convinced that it's harmful and having a negative impact on their life, that it is addictive. And so I think anyone...
1: Confession, number one, confess. Yes,
0: exactly. Acknowledge, accept, watch our film. You'll get to that point by the end of 35 minutes.
1: Yeah.
0: And then just know that, like, God is so for you, whether you know him or believe in him or not. Like, he is for you, championing you to get free and to be the true original person that he created you to be, and everything that he wants for your life. I feel like porn addiction is one of those addictions that robs people of so much joy, so much relational interaction. Like, he wants you to have real relationships and real meaningful connections and community and hobbies. He wants you to be alive on the inside. And porn just ravages people's hearts and souls in the most horrific ways. There are so many incredible resources, from apps, accountability groups, real communities, real resources, education, blogs. Like I said, we put together about 20 to 50 of some of the best resources for different categories on our website. Go to exoduscry.com or Raised on Porn, and all of those resources are there. And just know that there's lots of online communities of other people, men or women. My friend just a couple of months ago started a nonprofit specifically for women trying to get free from porn. Mm-hmm. And it's called Freedom Hub. And
1: I like that.
0: Yeah, Freedom Hub. I know. Yeah. Twist on Porn
1: Hub.
0: And so that's on our website too. And just know that it is a very real reality. I think of someone like Russell Brand, when he began to research the harms of porn, he was like, whoa, I need to cut this out of my life. But is it possible to really cut porn out? Like, doesn't every guy have to have this? And he discovered, no, they don't. You can literally cut this out of your life and make a decision to walk away from porn. So, we are so passionate about this topic. Our whole organization is committed to going after all forms of commercial sexual exploitation. And we really, like, we know that, like, there's issues of real human rights, but also the public health crisis aspect of porn. We know that it's at the root of the root of trafficking, but also the people who are affected by it, both in the industry and those watching this content. Really need help. But our priority right now is this age verification. We've got to have the government step in and mandate that all these porn sites, you cannot allow a child to access this kind of content. And we're saying, if you have to show government ID to purchase alcohol and tobacco, just we need to apply the same, like...
1: Well, they used that legit, like, when we used to buy porn when you were younger, you would have to be a certain age to get the magazine from behind the counter.
0: Right.
1: So that should be implemented on the internet, right?
0: At the very least, it would stop kids accidentally stumbling
1: across
0: porn.
1: That's pretty crazy they don't have that.
0: Yeah.
1: If that's one of the laws.
0: Not even a click if you're over 18. And it's all these free videos popping up.
1: That's what I'm saying. It's a whole nother...
0: It's very recent, though. We're literally talking about something in the last 5 years. So think of all of human history. The point we're in right now is a point that no other generation has ever been in. And so we absolutely, like, if we don't fight for the protection of these kids, like, who will? So...
1: Well, thanks for coming on the show. I do want to have you address one more thing. What about there are girls or guys that are in this situation where they're filming, or they've been filmed and they feel shame and they're just kind of in a bad place. Maybe they've been a victim, I guess. Where would they go for help? Who would they contact?
0: Yeah. Well, definitely feel free to reach out to us. Probably the easiest, most accessible way is following us on Instagram at Exodus Cry. Send us a message. If there's any way we can personally support you or offer you, like, direct you to the best resources, whether it's therapy, whether it's any kind of legal assistance that anyone is wanting. If anyone ever had a video against their will on a site like Pornhub or any porn site, and you want to sue that site for damages, like, we will happily connect you. And that is sometimes lawsuits are the only way you can get these companies to pay attention and hitting them where it hurts, which is their pocketbook. And that's what we saw with the credit cards. Like, the credit card companies cutting ties was one of the biggest breakthroughs Yeah, it felt like we were this little David of an organization going after the big Goliath.
1: That was literally what that was.
0: That was what was
1: that
0: happening.
1: That was a David and Goliath situation. Mm-hmm.
0: But to God be the glory, and our heart is to, like, I would want to tell someone in that situation, like, one day, that you, if there was a video posted to you online, there is going to be a day when it will not be able to be posted, because unless you give consent and you prove your age, unambiguous consent, like sober consent, we want to take the definition of consent and really hone it in, because a lot of people are like, well, she gave consent to be in this porn scene, but she's high and drunk out of her mind. Like, is that really her giving consent? What if she consented to do one sex act and she's forced to do something else on the set? A lot of people, I literally spoke to someone yesterday who just found out that she, like, someone made a porn video of someone else, but put her face on it and put it on online. So we're seeing the kind of AI, you know, what's that thing called? You know, that with like Tom Cruise, been like deep fake. That's something that I think famous people, celebrities are going to have to be dealing with, of like fake pornography of them being made. We spoke to some actresses and videos of them were like edited to be porn and put on Pornhub as well. So there's just
1: deep fake. I forgot about that. That's out there too. Yeah, it's going to be very interesting times as we move forward. But the first things first is we got to get that. Like, what you guys are doing is very important.
0: Minimum regulations need to be passed.
1: Yeah, absolutely. And you guys did, you know, when I heard you on the radio, and I think that's what I heard, is that you guys were part of that move with the credit cards. I was like, yes, that's amazing. Well, hey, this is the end of the show. Thank you for being on. I'm going to get Benji in studio one day soon. We're going to hear his take on everything that's going on. With what he's been up to. It's been a long time, but thank you for being on. Everyone, go to Exodus Cry. Find him on Instagram. I got to make sure I got you guys on Instagram. Check out Helen Taylor. Look her up. And definitely just pray for these guys, because they're in the belly of the beast.
0: Front line of the front line.
1: at the gates of hell, literally. And thanks a lot. Don't forget to go to whosoevers.com. Contact us, book us. We are bringing the Great Commission to schools, to churches, to skate parks, pretty much anywhere we'll get in, to encourage people and let them know that God loves them. He has a plan for them. He'll set them free no matter what they've done or where they've been. Look at me. If God could do something with me, he brought me out of the gates of hell, he could do anything with you. Love you.

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1: 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I'm always so refreshed by the Ryan Reese Show. They're real. They're authentic. It's just real life with real people. And I want to echo what Ryan said. If God can do something with his life, if God can do something with my life, if God can do something with Saul's life, who he then encountered and Saul became Paul, he can do something with your life. Okay? You are not too far gone. You have not messed it up. You have not missed the mark. A new day is around the corner. And every day we wake up, the Bible tells us that his mercies are new. All you have to do is submit to the Lord. Ask him to use you. Ask him to forgive you. Give him your yes. Pick up your cross and follow him. And he will do extraordinary, unbelievable, bigger things than you ever imagined with your life. It's very simple. We like to disqualify ourselves. We like to count ourselves out because of our past mistakes. And in a lot of ways, I think that's what actually qualifies us to be used by God, because he used some messed up people. Saul was a murderer of Christians, and God encountered him, and he became one of the greatest evangelists in biblical history, in all of history. If he can do that with Saul, with Paul, how much more can he do with you? Coming up next, we've got Somebody Loves You, the Weekend Edition with Raul Reese. Don't go anywhere. 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
3: God opposes or is against or is repelled by the proud. But he's attracted to or shows favor to the humble. What the writer of James is saying is that the favor of God, which means the unmerited, undeserved goodness and favor of God, that positive disposition of God that goes into your life, that opens doors, that gives you opportunities, that gives joy to your life, that gives you those things that you do not deserve. God is trying to give it to you, but you're not in a place where you can receive it. Why? Because you're repelling it by something in your life, and the Bible says that something is called pride.
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5: God wants to move. God wants to bring his Holy Spirit into the church. God wants to baptize. God wants to prophesy. God wants to speak. God wants to do so many incredible things decently and in order as the scriptures speak. But the problem is that the Holy Spirit has been grieved by sin in the church.

0: Welcome to Somebody Loves You Radio, the Bible teaching ministry of Roel Reese in Diamond Bar, California. Today, as Roel leads us in a study of what it means to be a Spirit-filled follower of the Lord, we'll get a challenge to prioritize holiness. We'll see that the Holy Spirit has equipped us with spiritual gifts according to His sovereign will. But if we've allowed sinful habits to creep into our lives, we are actually working against what He wants to accomplish. Today's lesson is part two of our study of spiritual gifts. In 1 Corinthians chapter 12, here's Roel Reese.
1: I don't know why, but there's always a sense in churches that they're afraid of the gifts of the Holy Spirit. And many times, many people, because of the different experiences that they have encountered in their own personal lives, some say that the gifts of the Holy Spirit are not for today, and then others say that the gifts are for today. So what is the real truth concerning the gifts? Well, Paul the Apostle ran into a problem in the Church of Corinth. And let me just kind of give you a little bit of history, because the Church of Corinth was a tremendous church. It was made up of Gentiles. And the Church of Corinth, in the city of Corinth, there were a lot of pagans. So to be a Christian in the city of Corinth was very tough. It would be like living in Hollywood and try to be a believer. Let me give you the instance here in the fifth chapter of the book of 1 Corinthians. There was a brother in the faith that was going to church in the city of Corinth that actually was living together in immorality or sexual sin with his mother-in-law. And somehow, as he was in the church, the pastor and the pastors and the elders and the deacons of the church had not taken a step of discipline to confront the problem and the individual in the church. They were afraid. So when Paul heard about it, because Paul wasn't in Corinth, Paul already was gone. So when Paul heard what was going on in the church, and they were having their services and the Bible was being taught and people were coming to church, but yet at the same time there were people living in sexual sin, Paul wrote a letter and he tells the Corinthians, he says, I've heard it is reported in chapter 5 verse 1 that there is sexual immorality among you, such sexual immorality that is not even named among the heathens, that a man has his father's wife. He says, that's ridiculous. And no one is doing anything about it. Listen very carefully what he says. Verse 2. He says, are you not puffed up and have not rather mourned? That is, you're really puffed up. You're proud of it. Instead of being proud, you should be what? Repentant. You should repent. But you're not doing that. That he who has done such a deed might be taken away from among you. Notice that. A lack of mourning. Verse 3. For I indeed, as absent in the body but present in the spirit, have already judged as though I were present him who has so done this deed. Paul says, I don't have to get on a boat and come over there and set the discipline concerning this person. I already know what should be done, and I'm telling you exactly what you should do. Verse 4, in the name of our Lord Jesus Christ, when you are gathered together along with my spirit, with power of our Lord Jesus Christ, here it is, deliver such a one to Satan for the destruction of the flesh. Wow. Paul, don't you think you're too harsh? What do you mean, Paul? This is what Paul is saying. Paul says, if there is someone that is not repentant, and let's say if we do Matthew 18, which means what? If you know someone that is living a life of sin and doesn't want to repent, and you know about it, you confront that person and says, hey, it's none of your business, man. Mind your own business. Leave me alone. Then my responsibility as in the body of Christ, as a member of the body of Christ, which Paul talks about in the first book of Corinthians chapter 12, is to go to the elders of the church and to get one or two more people to make it three witnesses and come and confront that person. If he still does not want to repent, then the Bible says, I am to take it to the elders of the church, and then the elders of the church are to excommunicate that person from the church. Not because we don't like him, but we turn him over to Satan for the destruction of the flesh, so that at the end there may be repentance and his spirit will be saved. Otherwise, if we put up with sin, we're actually allowing leaven to come into the church, and leaven infects other people. And we're compromising. We're never supposed to compromise in the body of Christ concerning sin. Watch what he says. This is Paul. Deliver such a one to Satan for the destruction of the flesh, that his spirit may be saved in the day of the Lord Jesus Christ. Now your glorying is not good. Do you not know that a little leaven leavens the whole lump? See, he says, if you allow a little bit of sin and compromise in the church, man, the whole church will become polluted. And if the church is polluted, then how can God move? Think about that. You see what I'm getting to? The problem in the church today, there is too much sin, too much leaven. God wants to move. God wants to bring his Holy Spirit into the church. God wants to baptize. God wants to prophesy. God wants to speak. God wants to do so many incredible things decently and in order as the scriptures speak. But the problem is that the Holy Spirit has been grieved by sin in the church. And so the Holy Spirit cannot fully express himself in the body of Christ. Unless the body of Christ comes to repentance. That's pretty amazing. Because watch what Paul says. This is pretty amazing again. He speaks about leaven. Now verse 9. I wrote to you in my epistle not to keep company with a sexually immoral person. Yet I certainly did not mean with the sexual immoral people of this world. Notice that Paul makes it very clear that he's not talking about those people that you go to school with and those people that you work with and those people in your neighborhood that are non-believers. He's not talking about non-believers being sexually active. He's talking about Christians in the church. He's talking about believers, those that have received Christ. Watch what he says. He says also, verse 10, yet certainly I did not mean the sexually immoral people of this world, or with the covetous or the extortioner or the idolater, since then you would need to go out of the world. Then, you know, you would say, wow, man, I can't have fellowship with anybody, because we are in this world. We're not of the world, but we have to work with non-believers. The problem that I see today in the church is that the reason that so many Gentiles or heathens are being kept away from salvation and coming to the grace of God is because of all the hypocrisy in the church. That's the problem. And that's a major problem. Watch what else he says, verse 11. But now I have written to you not to keep company with anyone name a brother. I want you to underline that. Very important scripture. Paul is not forbidding you and I to hang out with non-believers, but he is forbidding us to hang out with believers that are living lives of sin without repentance. That's what he says. If you know of a brother or a sister that is living a life activated in sin today, Paul says what? Break fellowship with him. Otherwise, if you don't break fellowship with him, what are you doing? You're in communion with him. You're saying it's okay to be with him when it's not okay. He goes a step further. Watch what he says. But now I have written to you not to keep company with anyone named a brother who is sexually immoral, or covetous, or an idolater, or a reviler, or a drunkard, or an extortioner. No, don't even eat lunch with such a person. Wow. Why? Because eating in that culture made you one with that person. You see? You're not even supposed to have lunch with them. You're supposed to totally separate yourself from them and turn them over to Satan, so that Satan will not only beat them up, but he'll beat them up to bring them to what? To conviction and to repentance. Otherwise, how are they going to come to know the Lord if you compromise your position by accepting their fellowship? Then watch this. For what have I to do with judging those who are outside of the church? Don't you judge those who are inside? But those who are outside, God judges. Don't worry about the non-believer. God will take care of them. He says, what I am talking about, judging those that are in the church. Those that are supposed to be the pillars of the church. Those are the ones that are supposed to be bringing people to the light. But yet they're full of darkness. But those who are outside, God judges. Therefore, put away from yourself that evil person. Notice that. Put away that evil person. Excommunication from the church. Not that we hate that person, but we hate their sin. That's the problem. We hate their sin, and we will not put up with sin. Otherwise, if we allow every drunken person to come in here that is a believer, and child molester, and homosexual, and liar, and covetous, and all these things that Paul talks about, what's going to happen? A little leaven will leaven the whole lump. We will kill the move of the Spirit of God.
0: 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Now, here's Raul Ries once again with more of today's study.
1: So now that Paul establishes the problems in Corinth, then in chapter 12, turn to it, there in verse 12. He says, now he's going to say, now that you know the problems and how God really wants to move and God desires unity within the body of Christ, he says, now I want you to understand one thing, that every believer is a member of the body of Christ, which God has given to each one of us a definite ministry in the body of Christ. I like that. What do you mean, Raul? Well, he means that every one of us here is the body of Christ. God not only has given you gifts and talents, but he has a particular ministry where he wants to use your life to bring glory and honor to himself. Watch what he says, verse 12. For as the body is one and has many members, but all the members of the one body, being many, are one body, so also is Christ. So the body of Christ, he's talking about what? Those that have been born again of the Holy Spirit, is not just Calvary Chapel. But the Presbyterians and the Methodists and the Baptists, and there are even Catholics that are born again Christians. So anyone that has been born again through the Holy Spirit's power and has come to repentance, he or she becomes a member of the body of Jesus Christ. So the body of Jesus Christ is huge in the world, you see, but the head is Christ, and the head controls the whole body of Christ. Then he says that in the body of Christ, not everyone has an eye or a hand or a foot or a toe. But God has placed you in the body as he wills, not as you will. You see, we would like to choose, well, Lord, you know, I like kind of that gift. Can I have that? You can ask, but he might not give it to you. Or you may start coveting somebody else's gift because you see the charisma and you see what they're doing. And you say, man, I want that, and like be like Simon, you know, Simonine. And you start actually coveting the gift that that person has. And instead of a blessing, you might get a cursing. You have to be satisfied where God has placed in the body of Jesus Christ and be part of that body. If, man, I mean, nobody wants to be a toe and be in darkness. I have that. You can ask, but he might not give it to you. Or you may start coveting somebody else's gift because you see the charisma and you see what they're doing. And you say, man, I want that, and like be like Simon, you know, Simonine. And you start actually coveting the gift that that person has. And instead of a blessing, you might get a cursing. You have to be satisfied where God has placed in the body of Jesus Christ and be part of that body. If, man, I mean, nobody wants to be a toe and be in darkness 24 hours a day.

For by one Spirit we are all baptized into one body, whether Jew or Greek or Gentile, whether slave or free, we have all been made to drink into one Spirit. So we're all one. Believers in Baptists, Methodists, we all, if we're born again of the Holy Spirit, we are one, brothers in the Lord and sisters in the Lord Jesus Christ. Verse 14, notice now the diversity of the gifts. For in fact, the body is not one member, but many. If the foot should say, because I'm not a hand, I am not of the body, is it therefore of the body? I mean, just because you're a foot and you want to be a hand, I mean, do you just cut off the foot and become a hand? No way. The foot is just as important as the hand. We need the hand as we need the foot. Watch what he says. And if the ear should say, because I am not an eye, I am not of the body. Is it therefore not of the body? Of course not. But now, here it is, but now God has set the members, each one of them, in the body just as he did. I want you to underline it and put a star next to it. Next time you want to be used by God and you're actually seeking for the gifts of the Holy Spirit and you're asking God to use you in the body of Jesus Christ, memorize that verse so you can be satisfied where God places. You don't place yourself. The Lord places you where you're needed. Where you're needed in the body of Christ. I love that. Not everyone's an evangelist. Not everyone can teach. Not everyone can be a prophet. You see, there are different gifts. Then he says this. Again, he's moving forward. Verse 19. And if they were all one member, where would the body be? But now indeed there are many members, but yet there is one body. Even though there's a lot of hands and feet and nose and ears and eyes, yet there's one head, but there's one body. You see? Not two bodies, one body. Christianity. That's it. Born again people of God. They're the body of Jesus Christ, not the name of the church. Watch what else. Verse 21. Now the members promoted unity. And the eye cannot say to the hand, I have no need of you, get out of here. Nor again, the head to the feet, I have no need of you. Can you imagine trying to walk around without a head? No possible way. No, much rather those members of the body which seem to be weaker are necessary. So you might have people in the body that are real strong, but then you have those people that are weaklings. And how in the world, you know, do the strong people say, get out of my way, weakling? No. The strong are to do what? To help the weak along. That's love, you see. I'm not out for myself, but I'm out to what? To enhance the kingdom of God by working together in harmony and unity together. Watch this. Verse 23. And those members of the body which we think to be less honorable. You see, whenever we used to play baseball and we used to make, you know, actually choose teams, who do we choose? I know who I choose, the best guys. I want to win. But if I'm really going to be honest with myself and I want to be a real good Christian, what am I going to do? I'm going to choose those that nobody wants to choose. Even if I lose, so what? You see, that's kindness and love. So those people that we think are not necessary in the body of Christ, they're very necessary. We can't live without them. They might not be strong as you are and have all the charisma and all the gifts and talents, but they are needed in the body of Christ. Watch this. Verse 23. And those members of the body which we think there be less honorable, on these we bestow greater honor, and our unpresentable parts have greater modesty. But our presentable parts have no need, but God composed the body, having given greater honor of the part which lacks it. You see, so wherever there's something lacking, God is the one that takes that person and he brings balance to the body so the body can be balanced with the strength and the weakness. You see, he evens it out. So it's not lopsided. You're not walking around like this, you know, lopsided. You see, it has balance. Verse 25. That there should be no schisms in the body, but that the members should have the same care for one another. You see, we're to unite, we're not to disunitize. You see what I'm saying? We're to come together and work together and love together, and let's get our gifts and talents together, and let's use them together to bring glory and honor to God so that we can go out and win more people to the Lord. That's what Paul is saying. Instead of sitting there murmuring, complaining, and causing divisions, let's be satisfied.

0: what God has done and what he's doing. And if one member suffers, all members suffer with it. And if one member is honored, then all members rejoice with it. I like that because you know what? Let me speak for myself. When I was younger and I used to see people hurt and stuff like that, I say, hey, you know, that's their tough luck, tough for them. It wasn't until my back went out that I started having compassion on people. I was doing martial arts and I hurt my back and I got a little pain, I pinched the nerve. And I went to the chiropractor and he popped my back and he messed me up more than I was before. And I went to the emergency Saturday night and they gave me this shot. I couldn't even walk, so they gave me this shot to relax her. And I was totally relaxed and I was in deep pain. They sent me home. 4 o'clock in the morning on Sunday morning, I had to go to the bathroom. Now, when you gotta go to the bathroom, you gotta go, right? I couldn't move. I told my wife, Sharon, I think I'm paralyzed. I was in such pain, man. Well, what happened is I slowly turned and I got on my knees and I could not move. She helped me to get in bed. They had to call the ambulance. Embarrassing. And they came up with a flat board and I told the guy, I said, I am in such pain. So they actually took the board and put it on there and they tied me up. And as they were carrying me down the stairs, they almost dropped me. And I mean, I was in pain. My neighbors were outside. They thought I was dying when I was coming out. I was all messed up. And they took me to the hospital. 3 days, man, I was in the hospital. And they put me on fluids. And I was just totally messed up, man. And I couldn't walk. I couldn't do anything. And man, I thought I wasn't going to walk again. But the Lord taught me through that weakness that I have to respect other people and their pain. So now when you tell me you're sick, I go, oh, let me pray for you. I'll even cry with you. Because I know how it feels now. And so I can understand what Paul is saying. We need each other. We can't do without each other. There has to be that unity, that brotherhood, that oneness with each other.
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0: Then he goes on in verse 27, he says, and now you are the body of Christ and members individually, and God has appointed these in the church, apostles, second prophets, teachers, miracles, notice, then gifts of healings, which means there are different types of healings. I like that. That's why one person cannot just lay hands on people. God gives severally as He wills. Then check this out. Helps. That is those that help in the body of Christ, you know, taking care of cleaning bathrooms and up in the storage room, whatever it may be. There's different gifts in administration, organizing, variety of tongues. Are all apostles? Of course not. Are all prophets? No. Are all teachers? No. Are all workers of miracles? No. Are all, he says, do all have the gifts of healings? No. Do all speak with tongues? No. Do all interpret? No. But here it is. But earnestly desire the best gifts. And what is the best gift? Love. That's right. Love. Because without love, you can speak in tongues, you can interpret, you can have teaching, you can have all these gifts, 21 gifts. But if you don't have love, you and I are nothing. Watch this. But earnestly desire the best gifts, and yet I show you a more excellent way.
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2: 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Well, K-Wave family, we are rounding out this Saturday night, and you know what tomorrow is. It's the day of the Lord. Okay? Every day is the day of the Lord. But tomorrow, we got church. And it's important that we get to church. The Bible is very clear that those who are planted in the house of God will be blessed. I don't know about you, but I need all the blessing I can possibly get in my life. And when God's word makes a promise, I take him at his word. Do what you have to do to get to church tomorrow. Not out of legalism, not out of religion. No. But because it's important to be around other believers, for someone to pray with you, for someone to walk with you through your challenges, for someone to stand beside you and lift up your arms, and for you to be able to pour into those around you, for you to use your gifts and your talents and your skills in the house of God for the glory of God. A lot of times we think that church is just for us to get our cup filled. But actually, church is a place where we should be pouring out, where we should be building the body of Christ. We were never meant to do this life alone. We were meant to do it in community. So text that friend, set out the cute outfit, call your accountability partner, go ahead and set the alarm before you even get in the shower tonight, and make up your mind that tomorrow you're going to get into the house of God. Because there's nothing better than a Sunday after being in God's house, getting lunch with friends, getting a coffee, taking a Sunday nap, and starting off your week. There's no feeling that beats that. Coming up next, we've got Worship That Walks with Sheridan McDaniel. Don't go anywhere. 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
3: This is Pastor Brian Sumner of Calvary Chapel, Pacific Coast, Westminster, California, with the K-Wave Scripture of the Day. In 1 John 3:18, the Apostle John writes, "My little children, let us not love in word or in tongue, but in deed and in truth." Quoted so often, but do we understand the depth of this verse? That it was the Apostle John who wrote this. John, who walked with Jesus, laid his head on Jesus' chest, was there at the Mount of Transfiguration, the Last Supper, the crucifixion, who lived out a long life of faith. Yet what was his focus years later? "My little children, let us not love in word or in tongue, but in deed and in truth," speaking to us to have childlike faith, not just saying we love, but that we should show it in how we walk, not just in word or in tongue, but also in deed and in truth. Holding fast to the way Scripture directs us to walk, sharing truth, loving all, being forgiving, and ultimately glorifying God. 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
9: Today we are in the book of Matthew, chapter number 13, beginning at verse number 24. And it reads, Another parable he put forth to them, saying, The kingdom of heaven is like a man who sowed good seed in his field. But while men slept, his enemy came and sowed tares among the wheat and went his way. But when the grain had sprouted and produced a crop, then the tares also appeared. So the servants of the owner came and said to him, Sir, did you not sow good seed in your field? How then does it have tares? He said to them, An enemy has done this. The servant said to him, Do you want us then to go and gather them up? But he said, No, lest while you gather up the tares, you also uproot the wheat with them. Let both grow together until the harvest. And at the time of harvest, I will say to the reapers, First gather together the tares and bind them in bundles to burn them. But gather the wheat into my barn. And then he explains this over in verse number 36. He says, Then Jesus sent the multitude away and went into the house, and his disciples came to him saying, Explain to us the parable of the tares of the field. Verse 37, he answered and said to them, He who sows the good seed is the Son of Man. The field is the world. The good seeds are the sons of the kingdom, but the tares are the sons of the wicked one. The enemy who sowed them is the devil. The harvest is the end of the age, and the reapers are the angels. Therefore, as the tares are gathered and burned in the fire, so it will be at the end of this age. The Son of Man will send out his angels, and they will gather out of his kingdom all things that offend and those who practice lawlessness. And will cast them into the furnace of fire. There will be wailing and gnashing of teeth. Then the righteous will shine forth as the sun in the kingdom of their Father. He who has ears, let him hear the word of the Lord. Today, I want to focus on the topic, the theme of grow through it. Because as you and I stay with the Lord, as we continue our journey in Him and with Him, we will grow. And in order to grow, that means I'm going to have to grow through some challenges and not allow difficulties and dark days and very hard seasons to keep me from growing. No, growth means grow through it. And I want to focus on this idea of growing through it here in this story that we just read, a story that focuses on seeds being sown and good wheat growing and tares challenging the wheat. I want to focus on growth as what it means to be fruitful, because when you and I grow, we are going to be fruitful. Here in our text, what we read, we started off once again in the parable. Jesus is talking about the kingdom of heaven, the kingdom of heaven, meaning that space where God rules, where he is allowed to govern, to oversee, and to reign. When you and I are walking and functioning in the kingdom of God, in the kingdom of heaven. That means I'm functioning in a space where I'm allowing God to govern, to oversee, to reign and rule over my life. Here in the text, in that explanation given, it says, a man who sowed good seed in his field, that man is the Son of God. That is Jesus. The good seed is you and I who believe. The good seed, that word good means valuable. We are valuable to the Lord. We are of great worth to Jesus. So Jesus has in his hand, in his possession, you and I, and he sows you and I in his field. That field being the world that we're living in now. Bible says the earth is the Lord's. The earth being the Lord's, the world being his, that means that you and I are sown in a field that is governed and watched over by the Lord. Then it says in the text, while we slept, an enemy came and sowed tares among the wheat and went his way. And so Jesus sows us in this world, plants us in this world, in the different areas where you and I are right now. And it says that while we slept, an enemy came and he sowed tares among the wheat. And that enemy went his way. The work of the enemy was done while we were sleeping. If we were awake, could we prevent the enemy from coming at us? No, because there is nothing we can do to keep him from coming at us. Our job is to know how to respond when he comes at us. Our focus is on our response. Our focus is not so much on what's happening to me, but how I respond to what happens to me. Sleeping means he was not invited in. He just came while we slept. There's a difference between stuff that I go through that I invite in my life and stuff that I go through that just came. The invited stuff are things I did while I was awake, while I was aware. And there are times when I misstep. There are times if I disobey. There are times if I fall to the side and I'm not walking in the word, that I invite challenges and difficulties. I invite storms into my life while I'm awake. The uninvited stuff happened when I was just asleep, or when I was just trusting God. To sleep is another means of trusting him. It's a way of me turning off my lights and grabbing hold to the Lord and saying, God, you be my light and you lead me. Too many of us are losing sleep over issues we can't do anything about. And when I'm in that place, I need to just trust God. David said, the one who keeps you will never sleep or slumber. So there's no need for me to stay up and worry about things in life that I cannot do anything about, that I cannot change. I need to hold on to my unchanging God and allow him to lead me through those seasons. It wasn't until the good seed began to grow and begin and produce fruit that the Bible says they were noticed by the tear. The tear started out as a seed. Just as God sows seeds to produce righteousness, the devil sows seeds to produce sin. The tear appeared when fruit was being produced. Let me say that again. The tear appeared when fruit was being produced. The enemy does not attack where there is no productivity. But when you and I are productive, when we are growing, when we are on that track of building faith and building joy, building forgiveness and love in our life, now the tear will appear. When we get serious about our prayer life, that's when the enemy appears. When we're serious about our worship and living the word, when we start obeying and loving and forgiving and trusting, that's when the enemy appears.
8: 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In today's teaching, we learn that growth rarely feels good while it's happening. Not everything you go through is meant to stop you. Some things are meant to grow you. Trials, delays, and disappointments are often the soil where spiritual maturity takes root. It can come through pressure, pain, or patience, but it's always part of the process. What you're going through may be difficult, but what you're growing into is worth it. Don't just go through it, grow through it. Now let's return to today's teaching with Pastor Sheridan McDaniel.
9: The question before Jesus in the text is, where did this tear come from? Did you not sow good seed in your field? If I'm so valuable, Jesus, then why am I going through this? Where did this come from? If I'm that good, valuable seed that is worth so much to you, why am I going through this? Where did this storm come from? Where did this come from means I did not see this coming. Not right now. I did not see it hurting this much. I did not see it lasting this long. I did not see this hitting me so hard. When you are producing, you're not expecting to get hit so hard. When you are developing and you're in your word and you're walking in faith and you are witnessing and your life is a testimony to others, you don't expect to get hit by a hard, hard storm. Jesus responds to this question, where did this come from? He says, an enemy has done this. And they ask, can we go and undo what the enemy has done? And Jesus says, no, because while you are removing the tare, you will also uproot the wheat with them. In other words, while you're removing the bad, while you're removing the storm, while you're removing the difficulty, while you're removing the person that is coming against you, trying to bring you down, you remove them at this time, the Lord said, you will also uproot the wheat, the good, the joy, the peace, the grace, the power, the strength of the Lord. In other words, there are some wheat, meaning some believers who are in the word more right now because of the tear in their life, praying more, worshiping more, looking to me more, the Lord is saying. If you remove that tear now, it will cut into their hunger and their passion for me. It reminds me of Paul when Paul was asking the Lord to remove this thorn that is in my side. And the Bible says, Paul asked the Lord about three times if he would remove this thorn in his side, a messenger of Satan that was sent to buffet, to hurt, to antagonize him. And Paul said, Lord, please remove this thorn. And the Lord responded to Paul by saying, my grace is sufficient. That in your weakness, Paul, you are experiencing my strength. And when Paul realized that the strength of God was on him in that moment, he changed his request. And he said, instead of removing it, Lord, I take pleasure in my infirmities, in my weaknesses, in my challenges, in my trials, I take pleasure. In other words, Paul was saying, now that I realize your strength is on me more than ever before, Lord, I will rest in that. In other words, Paul felt the sting of the thorn. He never felt the strength of God. Because as you and I grow and develop in the Lord, we don't follow the Lord based upon what we feel. We follow him based on what we know. And when God told Paul, my strength is made perfect in your weakness, Paul said, I will take pleasure. In other words, even though I don't feel the strength, I know it's with me because you said it, Lord. And I will grow through this situation. Jesus responds to that question and to the challenge of Lord, where did this come from? And should we go pull up the tear? Here's the Lord's response. He says, let both grow together until harvest. And notice the word he used, let both grow together. In other words, the tear can't stop the wheat from growing. Don't use your tear as an excuse to not grow. Don't use your tear as an excuse to not develop spiritually. Don't use your tear as an excuse of why my faith is not growing, my joy is not growing, my peace is not growing, the love of God in me is not growing. I cannot use my tear as an excuse for not growing. Jesus said, let both grow together. And at harvest time, it's easy to remove the tear from the wheat because tares don't produce fruit. And so you can see easily what is wheat and what is a tare. Tares are weeds. When the seed breaks forth from the ground, the part you see is called a blade. When the blade starts to grow and the blade starts out, the tear begins to wrap itself around it. But as the blade grows, it separates from the tear. Again, when the blade starts out, the tear begins to wrap itself around it. But as that blade grows, it separates from the tear. As that wheat grows, as that believer grows, the believer separates from the tear, separates from the enemy that is trying to bring it down and stop its growth. As the believer grows, the believer begins to lay aside every weight and the sin that so easily besets him. As the believer grows, the believer comes out from among them and becomes a separate person. As the believer grows, the believer flees fornication and casts off the works of darkness and sexual sin. As the believer grows, the believer blesses the Lord at all times, good times, bad times, high times, low times, peaceful times, confusing times. As the believer grows, the believer blesses the Lord at all times. As a believer grows, the believer begins to separate from the weeds. The reason wheat is able to outmuscle the weed is because after the enemy sowed his seeds, the Bible says he left. He sowed his seeds and left. He sowed his seeds, those tares, and left. But after Jesus sowed his seeds, he stayed with the seed. And that's why the seed continues to grow, because Jesus stayed with the seed. Jesus stayed with you. Jesus is with you right now. He doesn't just plant us and walk away. He plants us and stays with us. The exact opposite of what the enemy did. He sowed and walked away. Jesus sows and he guides. He leads. He sustains. He strengthens. He covers. He feeds us. He waters. He blesses. He keeps us in his grace and in his care. That's why you and I are here right now, still growing, not settling, not compromising, not going backwards, but we are still growing. Growth is how we produce fruit. Growth is how we remain focused. Growth helps you and I walk in the calling God placed in our life. As you grow, you become more aligned with His will and better equipped to fulfill your assignment. Growth deepens your trust in God. As you mature, you learn to rely less on your feelings and more on His word, even in uncertain seasons of life. Growth shapes your integrity. It builds your character. It shapes your patience, your love, and humility. Growth, it even shapes our discipline. It transforms who you are, not just what you do. Growth, it prepares you for greater responsibility. God often promotes those who are growing. As you develop, He can entrust you with more influence, more impact, and more blessings. And growth glorifies God. When you grow, others can see the evidence of God's work in your life. Growth is a living testimony of His grace and of His power and of His patience. And growth helps others. Your growth isn't just for you. When you grow, you can better serve, lead, love, and mentor others. You become a vessel for change and encouragement. Growth is God's gift to you, and your gift back to Him is how you use it. It may be uncomfortable at times, but growth always leads to fruit, freedom, and fulfillment. And so my challenge to you today is, no matter what you're facing, no matter what you're going through, where you are right now, I need you to talk to yourself and say, I'm going to grow through this. I'm not just going to go through it. I'm going to grow through it. Growth is how you produce fruit. Jesus never called you merely to survive. He called you to bear fruit. John 15:5 says, He who abides in me and I in him bears much fruit. That's the goal. Not just I made it, but I produced something while I was making it. You went through pain, and look at it now. You produce compassion. You went through betrayal and produce forgiveness. You went through lack and produce faith. You went through loneliness and produce intimacy with God. You went through opposition and produced perseverance. You went through disappointment and produced patience. You went through warfare and produced worship. You went through trouble and produced a testimony. That's when you know you've grown through it. Instead of only praying, Lord, get me out of this, sometimes we need to pray, Lord, grow me while I'm in it. Teach me while I'm in it. Strengthen me while I'm in it. Develop me while I'm in it. Correct me while I'm going through. Reveal yourself to me when I'm in the storm. Show me something about myself when I'm in the struggle. Produce fruit through me while I'm in the battle, Lord. And Lord, when this season is over, don't let me come out the same way I went in. You know, in the story of Joseph was thrown into a pit, but he grew through it. He was sold into slavery, but he grew through it. He was falsely accused, but he grew through it. He was put into prison, but he grew through it. He was forgotten, but he grew through it. And eventually Joseph could look at his brothers and say in Genesis chapter 50, verse 20, "You meant evil against me, but God meant it for good." Notice Joseph did not say what they did to him was good. He said God used it for good. And that's the God we serve. He can take what was meant to bury you and use it to build you. He can take what was meant to break you and use it to strengthen you. He can take what was meant to stop you and use it to push you. He can take what was meant to destroy your faith and use it to deepen your faith. So today, I need you to make this declaration with me. I'm going to grow through it. I'm not dying here. I'm growing here. I'm not quitting here. I'm growing here. I'm not becoming bitter here. I'm growing here. I'm not losing my worship here. I'm growing here. I'm not losing my faith here. I'm growing here. God planted me. God knows me. God called me. And God has a purpose for me.
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2: 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Well, K-Wave family, I couldn't agree more with Sheridan McDaniel. Sometimes we learn the most through our hardest seasons. And I gotta be honest, for the longest time, I think I didn't necessarily believe that God put you through hard things to grow you and stretch you. I always saw, let's see, how do I say this? I always just equated hard things to the enemy. And I do believe that. I do believe it's the enemy that comes to kill, steal, and destroy. But God will use challenges. He will use hardship. He will use the attacks of the enemy to grow us, to stretch us, to mature us. And this past season of my life, I have been, if I can just be honest with you guys, I have been more stretched than maybe ever in my life. And there are so many areas in my life where through confrontation, through hardship, through challenges, through resistance, through persecution, God has bubbled up these areas that I really need freedom in and deliverance from. And it has been all year, basically, of confronting things, taking on things head on that I need to have victory over. And it has been challenging, it has been stretching, it has been struggling, but I have learned so much through this season. And I think God loves us so much that He's not going to leave us where we're at. He will use the hard things in life to take us to the next level, to grow our character, to grow our maturity, to grow our foundation, to grow us in our identity and what He's called us to, the dreams and purposes He's placed inside of our hearts. And for once, I can actually say I'm thankful for the hard times. I never thought I'd be someone who would thank God for hard times, but they've produced so much fruit in my life. And I know that that fruit is not only for me, but for those around me. Because of the things I've walked through, I've been able to help and pray for so many women and men and have seen radical encounters with the Lord. And I think that a lot of that is because of what God, the work He's done in my life through the good, the hard, the beautiful, and the ugly. My friend, He will turn all things for your good. I don't think there's a whole, we could go so deep into this, but we're running out of time. God is a giver of good things. The enemy comes to kill, steal, and destroy, but God will use all things for your benefit. Coming up next, we've got Christianity Still Makes Sense by Bobby Conway on K-Wave.
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11: I wrote a book for all of you overly burdened, overly condemned, and overworked women.
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14: On May 8th, 1942, Joseph Rocafort stood in his bathrobe in front of a series of commanders and told these commanders that the Japanese fleet would attack Midway Island in the next 5 days. Joseph spent weeks in a basement receiving communications and trying to crack the code that the Japanese had been sending and communicating to one another. And the fate of 1,000 soldiers or more was hanging in the balance on whether or not Joseph could convince these commanders of this imminent attack. Joseph explained the theory of the threat to his commanders, and it didn't land as he hoped. See, Joseph had a theory, and his theory is that the two letters AF meant Midway. So when the Japanese were communicating and they added in the code AF, they were talking about Midway Island. But the commanders that he was communicating to didn't believe him, and they wanted more proof. So Joseph had a plan. Joseph's plan was that he would make up a story, that he would create a trap. What he did was he sent a communication that Midway Island and its bases could no longer desalinate water. They could no longer take the salt out of water to make fresh water. And he sent that message to the mainland. And then he watched. And the Japanese took the bait. And they sent communications to one another. And it was clear that they were going to now attack Midway because they thought they were at their weakest. And they used the clear code of AF. And now Joseph had what he needed to go back to the commanders and say, "We are in danger." And it was because of that that the commanders believed him now, and that they sent troops and ships to defend Midway, and a massacre was avoided. In fact, 3 Japanese ships were totaled and sank in that battle, and Joseph's code breaking actually saved the day. We are in a series going through the book of Hebrews, and as Bobby mentioned last week, that Jesus is the unshaken one. He is the ultimate. He is the one that we can look to and not the things of this world. And in the same way that the book of Hebrews kind of is a key to see the patterns, promises, offices, and hopes of the Old Testament to reach their fulfillment in Jesus. And so one of the things that we're going to look at today is myself and David, we're going to preach a little message for you, and I have a certain task, and my task is to kind of build a little bit of this foundation and do this unlocking, this code breaking, as if the book of Hebrews is a key. You'll have to forgive me. I'm feeling slightly under the weather this morning. I woke up at 3 o'clock in the morning with a massive stomach ache. I think I ate something yesterday that I wasn't supposed to. If you were here last week and Bobby had mentioned, you can't have a small amount of communion that has gluten in it. And I said, nope. And I must have had something yesterday, unbeknownst to me, that had gluten in it, because I've been up since 3 o'clock in the morning. So I'm going to move through my section fairly quickly, and then I'm going to invite David up, and he's going to bring all the fire and passion and animation that you guys are used to every single morning. We have to start by looking at what is the purpose of the book of Hebrews? And the purpose of the book of Hebrews, kind of in its totality, but really in this first chapter, which we're going to look at today, we're going to kind of recap verses 4 all the way through the end of this chapter, is it is a message of hope for doubting Jewish believers. Because what they were doing is they were saying, yeah, we're facing some doubt. We're facing some hardships. There are things in our community that I'm not really sure if we want to continue on in this way. Maybe we should go back to the Jewish way. Maybe we should adopt Judaism all over again. And that was their position. And the writer of Hebrews, as Bob mentioned last week, we're not really sure who the writer of Hebrews is. But they were saying life is hard. And it caused them to question whether or not they should return to Judaism. But the author of this book, who again, we don't know, stresses that Jesus is better and that the hardships should not shake them. It's one of the reasons we named this series Unshaken. So I want to take a little bit of time and kind of build the bottom floor of what we're going to do this morning, and then I'll hand it back over to David. Just like a code breaker, we're going to be World War II code breakers this morning. We're going to look at some Old Testament texts. We're going to look at what it says in Hebrews, and we're going to try to connect those dots. So verse 4, I'll just kind of recap a little bit of what Bobby talked about last week. Verse 4, having become so much better than the angels, this is Jesus, to the extent that he has inherited more excellent name than they did. For to which of the angels did he ever say, you are my son, today I have fathered you? And again, I will be a father to him, and he will be my son. So now the first place that we're going to head, we're going to say, where did this come from? Where is this? What exactly is going on here? Well, this is almost a direct quote from Psalm 2, verses 6, 7. Yeah, go ahead, get it out of the way. Okay. That says, but as for me, I have installed my king upon Zion, my holy mountain. I will announce the decree of the Lord. And he said to me, you are my son. Today I have fathered you. A direct quote from Psalm 2, verses 6 and 7. See, Psalm 2 is celebrating a king's coronation, where God declares the Davidic king to be his son. And the author of Hebrews shows that he understands what is going on by quoting this Davidic covenant in Hebrews 1, verses 5a. Okay, so he's taking a text that these Jewish believers already understood, already applied, and he says, that was about the Davidic king, and now Jesus is better. Jesus is better than that Davidic covenant. Jesus is better than that coronation. We're doing this again, it's Jesus now. Jesus is better. Also, 2 Samuel 7:14, I will be his father and he shall be my son. And this comes from the Davidic covenant. We went through a series going through Samuel, talking about King David, so you can go back and check that out. But what we're doing is we're looking at those verses and we are unlocking these Old Testament themes and we're saying, how does this apply? How is the author of Hebrews applying this to Jesus? Because Jesus is better. Now, there's some understanding of how Jews understood angels. So how these Jewish believers might have understood and applied who angels were. And that's why we're getting these references to angels. So the angels or the Jewish believers would have given angels a very high involved or a high status because they were involved in giving the law to Moses, to which they considered to be God's supreme revelation. But Jesus, as we're going to see, is better than the angels, that he is God's son. And the title and the position was an honor that Jesus had alone. We'll see in verse 6 here, it says in Hebrews, and when he again brings the firstborn into the world, he says, and let all the angels of God worship him. So he is better than the angels. Jewish believers, you're doubting. You hold angels in high regard. Guess who's better? Jesus. Jesus is better. And that we often get stuck on this firstborn language. We think that that means first created. Because for us, in our context, being born first, if you're the firstborn, you're usually the oldest sibling in the family. But that's not what it means. Because if we look back and apply our key, we're quoting Psalm 89, verse 27. I will also make him my firstborn, the highest of the kings on earth. So firstborn does not mean created. Here in Psalm 89, he is talking about David. And Bobby has said before, and we've reiterated there several times, that David was not the firstborn of Jesse. He was actually the lastborn. But he was the preeminent one. He had the power. He was given. He was anointed as king. And so what the author of Hebrews is doing is saying, again, you applied this here. Jesus is better. He's higher than all of the kings on earth. See, firstborn is a rank. It's a supremacy. It's a royal privilege and a priority that Jesus is better. And so that doubting audience, he's saying, David was your great king, my brothers. Do not be shaken. Guess what? Jesus is better. There's also a quote in that verse from Deuteronomy 32, 43. Rejoice, you nations, with his people. Now, you might notice if you're looking at the text, yeah, but that's not exactly what it says. It says, let all the angels pray and worship him. And for my nerdy folks in the room, this is where it gets really fun. There was the Dead Sea Scrolls. And again, Bobby's talked about this a lot. There's the Dead Sea Scrolls that were discovered. And in the older manuscripts that were discovered in the Dead Sea Scrolls, it actually has the wording of the angels in there. So the Deuteronomy 32:43 that is in the older text that was found in Qumran, the Dead Sea Scrolls, actually has the angels in there, which means that the person that was writing Hebrews had a very similar text to the one that was discovered in the Dead Sea Scrolls. Okay? So that's for all my nerdy folks there. All right, verse 7. And regarding the angels, he says, he makes his angels winds and his ministers a flame of fire. Now, where does this come from? If we insert our key, we look in Psalm 104, verse 4. And he makes the winds his messengers, flaming fire his ministers. Now, the Septuagint, which is the Greek translation of the Old Testament. The Old Testament was originally written in Hebrew, but later it was translated into Greek. So Greek speakers, which was much of the world at that time, much of the Middle East, could actually understand it. We see the underlying Hebrews can be translated, he makes the winds and messengers flames of fire his servants. But the Greek also allows the reading that is used in Hebrews. So likely what happened is the translation of the Septuagint is partly what the author of Hebrews is actually using. And God makes his angels and winds of spirits, his servants and flames of fire. See, Hebrews follows this Greek wording. See, angels are created servants, winds, flames, ministers. But the Son, in contrast, because he is what? Better, is eternal. He's the eternal king. He's God. He's creator. So that he's creating a difference between the angels, what you guys thought were great, and Jesus, because he is what? Better. Moving on to verse 8, but regarding the Son, he says, your throne, God, is forever and ever. The scepter of righteousness is the scepter of his kingdom. Where does this come from? We insert our key and we look at Psalm 45, verses 6 and 7. Your throne, God, is forever and ever. The scepter of your kingdom is a scepter of justice. You have loved righteousness and hated wickedness. Therefore, God, your God, has anointed you with all of the oil and joy above your companions. So pay attention to what's happening here. We have one of the strongest New Testament support for the deity of Jesus Christ here. So I really want to make sure that we don't miss this. The Father addresses the Son as, O God. Did you catch that? The Father addresses the Son as, O God. God. And the hearers of Hebrews, as they were listening to this sermon or reading this message, it would be a key for them to unlock that Jesus is better. The verses in Psalms, it is Jesus. The verses in Deuteronomy, it is Jesus. Here's your key. Unlock what this means. Jesus is better. Verse 9. You have loved righteousness and hated lawlessness. Therefore, God, your God, has anointed you with oil of joy above your companions. And then in verse 10, you, Lord, in the beginning laid the foundations of the earth, and the heavens are the works of your hands. Psalm 102:25, we insert our key, and what's it say? In time of old, you founded the earth. So the you in Psalm 102 is Yahweh, is Lord. What's that happen? What's he connect that to in Hebrews? Jesus. And the heavens are the work of your hands. So in Psalm 102 is stressing Yahweh, the God that the Jews were looking at as creator. They would say, yes, Yahweh is creator. And here, the author of Hebrews is saying, Jesus. Jesus is that person. Jesus is that God. Jesus is the creator. And we're like, whoa. We're unlocking something totally new for these Jewish believers. We're saying, what you thought was this, Jesus is better. They would say, yes, Yahweh is creator. And here, the author of Hebrews is saying, Jesus. Jesus is that person. Jesus is that God. Jesus is the creator. And we're like, whoa. We're unlocking something totally new for these Jewish believers. We're saying, what you thought was this, Jesus is better. Verse 11,

0: So again, we go back to Psalm 102, 26. Even they will perish, but you will endure. All of them will wear out like garments, like clothing. You will change them and they will pass away. The emphasis here is that creation is temporary. It is mutable. It can be changed. It can go away. But the Son is permanent. Jesus is better. Verse 12, and like a robe, you will roll them up. Like a garment, they will be changed. And but you stay the same, and your years will not come to an end. Continuing on in verse or in Psalm 102, verses 27, you are the same, and your years will not come to an end. So if you are in a similar place to those Jewish believers where you're doubting Jesus, you're saying, I'm not really sure. There's lots going on in life. Things aren't perfect for me. Things may be difficult. I'm not sure how to make tomorrow better than today. I want to encourage you that Jesus is better. Jesus has been better. These doubters are now realizing that because they have inserted the key of Hebrews and unlocked the Old Testament text that was pointing to Jesus all along. We'll wrap up in verse 13, but to which the angels has he ever said, sit at my right hand until I make your enemies a footstool for your feet. We insert our key. Psalm 110 verse 1 says, the Lord says to my Lord, very key, sit at my right hand until I make your enemies a footstool for your feet. Direct quote. So the pieces are all falling in place. The key is in the hole. The decoder ring is on and it's doing its thing. In Hebrews, we're looking at the Old Testament text. We're looking at Psalm 102, Psalm 110, Deuteronomy, 2 Samuel. And the author is saying to these doubter Jewish believers, Jesus is better. And I hope that that echoes with you. I've repeated the phrase, Jesus is better, several times because I want to make sure that if you leave with one thing, you leave with that Jesus is better. See, the Hebrews take the scripture and the listeners already trusted, and it shows them that the Jesus that they were beginning to doubt is greater than they ever realized. I'm going to invite David up, and he's going to look at some application on how we can apply this text to our lives today. Feel free to text in questions. The number is at the top of the screen there, and David and I will answer those questions after we participate in communion together after David's message. Do you want this?
1: So if we lose these things, we realize they don't provide any experience. The other insight that he had is he was awaiting his death. And so even if you could imagine someone being able to maintain these things for an entire lifetime, he also realized that we even just have a limited amount of time to chase these things. So these cannot really provide lasting satisfaction. But the insight of Boethius really is that he found something else. There's one other option here, something that is tangible and lasting, something that no one can take away, and that we can find our happiness in. And that's what brings us back to our passage. If you go to the next slide, Tim brought us through most of the passage here. I've been asked to speak about this one verse and then bring us into some application. The verse says, you have loved righteousness and hated wickedness. Therefore, God your God has anointed you with the oil of gladness beyond your companions. So we already know this is talking about Jesus. Tim brought that up. And it makes sense because Jesus was righteous. He lived without sin. He was perfect. But the profoundness of this verse and what we might be able to gloss over if we don't sit here and think about it is that it's not just saying that Jesus was righteous. It's saying that Jesus loved righteousness. It's talking about his heart, his affections, his desires, what he sought to enjoy. And then it says what the result of this was. He loved righteousness and hated wickedness. Therefore, he was anointed with the oil of gladness or joy beyond his companions. So you could say it something like, Jesus loved righteousness, and therefore he was the happiest man who ever lived. Okay, I think this is a reasonable way of looking at this verse, but there's two reasons why we might think we're reading this verse wrong if we consider the implications of this. The first objection, and you can go to the next slide, Maddox. Thank you, Maddox.

0: The first objection is this can't be right, because in this reading, Jesus loves something other than God, right? I mean, it sounds like he loves legalism. He loves rules. And we often talk about righteousness as something that can keep us away from God, as if it can be some sort of idol or something. But I think the simple answer to this objection is that throughout the Bible, God really does not seem to mind us loving righteousness. You can go to the next slide. John 14:15, Jesus explicitly says this. He says this elsewhere in his ministry too. If you love me, you will keep my commandments. But if you're wondering why or how or what it really means to have righteousness and still be loving God as our ultimate, I think the key is to remember where we came from and what God's plan for salvation is. This is the gospel. You go to the next slide with my crude illustration. The problem, the reason why we were separated from God and the reason why we're unhappy is because of a lack of righteousness. Originally, we were created righteous. We were created good, happy in the Garden of Eden. And then we sinned, and that's our current state now. We are sinners and we are separated from God. That's why we're separated from God. Now, we often talk about the gospel, the good news, as what the technical term in the Bible is justification. This is what happens immediately when we believe in Christ. The cross means we can be forgiven. We're made right with God relationally, immediately and forever. And this is great, but the important thing to realize about justification, this thing that happens immediately and forever, this black and white, all or nothing thing, is that it doesn't change us. It doesn't transform us, and that's okay. We don't need any righteousness to be justified. That's the whole point of justification. We don't earn it. It's given freely. But that's why we need to consider that there's more to the gospel. Because while justification is a promise that we will go to heaven, we cannot go to heaven the way that we currently are. If we went to heaven without being transformed, heaven would look a lot like earth. It would not be a perfect place. So that's why we need the other part of the gospel, which we sometimes call sanctification. Or you can think of the word like saint. It's becoming a saint. This is the tangible and like actual transformative part of the gospel. This is the part where the Holy Spirit in us starts to work in us so that we desire to become better and actually do become better in this life. This is a supernatural transformation that we can use as the proof of our salvation. This is the fruit of the Spirit that we're supposed to watch out for people in their lives. This is how we're supposed to test if a teacher is a true teacher or a false teacher. We look at their sanctification. This is the part that we can see and hold on to. So that's the first objection. Righteousness is actually okay to love because it's part of the gospel. But there's another objection. The other objection is that people might think we're on the wrong track because it didn't just say Jesus was righteous. It said he loved righteousness. He enjoyed righteousness. And that seems wrong because we tend to think that enjoying doing a right thing or getting something out of doing a right thing means that we didn't really do it with pure motives. We were doing it to get something out of it. It wasn't really moral. It wasn't righteous if you liked it. And I think this is a common intuition, so it's worth examining this in detail. I think we often do think like this. If you help someone or you love someone or you give something to someone, but you wanted to get something out of it, you're just using them. You might be technically doing the right thing, but it seems like you completely bypassed what was really right. People really talk about this when it comes to God. We say that devotion to God requires sacrifice. So if you give money to the poor, but you had a ton of money, then God's like, ah, that's all right. But if it really hurts you, that's what God really likes. And this is a common way to think about morality, but it's worth noting that this is a relatively modern way of thinking about morality. This is the way that we think about it after a guy named Immanuel Kant in the 18th century made this idea really popular. And I promise I don't bring up Immanuel Kant. I brought him up last time I was here because I want to bring philosophy into this. I bring him up because he already did. I think he influences us as modern people, whether we realize it or not, and actually probably especially if we don't realize it. So that's why I bring him up. Okay, I wasn't going to bring up this quote, but since I have an extra little bit of time, I slid in a C.S. Lewis quote. If you know me, I'm doing a seminary program. And it's mostly a thesis at this point, and I'm studying C.S. Lewis. So I've read basically every work of C.S. Lewis. He's kind of always on my mind. If you have a question that you want to text in on like what C.S. Lewis thought about X, I probably have read something recently about that and can give you an idea. But here's what he says. He says that Kant, this Immanuel Kant guy, thought that no action had moral value unless it were done out of pure reverence for the moral law, that is, without inclination. And he has been accused of a morbid frame of mind which measures the value of an act by its unpleasantness.
1: Thank you for checking out this episode of Christianity Still Makes Sense. We will see you next week for another great episode.

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1: 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Well, K-Wave family, it's been so fun hanging out with you this Saturday night. I'm going to turn the mic over to Mr. Ron Beaver. But before I go, let me pray for you. God, I thank you for our K-Wave family. Lord, I thank you that we are able to commune together here on 107.9 under the name of Jesus, that although we may be in different seasons in life, we're all on different journeys, we can come together and sit under your word, your scripture, and your worship. God, I pray as we move throughout the rest of this week, Lord, that you would arm us with strength, that your joy would be our strength. God, I pray that you would go before us, that you would make a way for us where there seems to be no way. God, I pray that we would walk in the Ephesians 6 armor of God, the helmet of salvation, the breastplate of righteousness, the sandals of peace, the belt of truth, the sword of your spirit, God, that we would be set apart and we would be intentional to first pursue your presence, and second, go out and be a light into a hurting world. God, give us fresh boldness and a fresh fire. God, that we would shout your name from the mountaintops and that all would know that you are good, you are loving, and you are available to meet them wherever they're at in their own story. We give you all the glory, Lord. Protect us all throughout this week and as we get to church in the morning. In Jesus' name, amen. We love you guys, and I'll be here tomorrow from 2 to 6, so I'll catch up with you then. Stay tuned. 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
10: 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He says, I looked under the sun, and in the place of judgment, wickedness was there, and in the place of righteousness, iniquity was there. 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

0: A life of purpose never happens by accident. Welcome to Know the Truth. 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
1: Let's go back into this passage here and just to look at the remaining verses here, really from verse 16 through to the end of the chapter. Solomon takes up the themes of death and judgment. You see, the culminating issue of Solomon's appointed time discussion is that there actually will be a time for judgment. He brings that up, doesn't he, in verse 17. God shall judge the righteous and the wicked, for there is a time there for every purpose and for every work. Solomon wants us to seize this thought that in life there is a time for everything, and then at death there's a time for nothing. And what will follow death is judgment. The life we lived, the deeds we did, the thoughts we thought will be judged. We will give an account for our attitudes and for our actions. And Solomon picks that theme up here. There are two things this text tells us. In fact, we'll reach back into verse 11, but it casts its shadow over the whole chapter. Solomon talks about what we might call the anticipation of eternity. And then Solomon talks about the adjudication of eternity. Let's pick up this theme of the anticipation of eternity. As John MacArthur notes in his study Bible, man's breath or physical life appears on the surface to be little different than that of the animal, but in reality, man's soul differs in that God has made him eternal. Look at verse 11. Speaking of God, He has made everything beautiful in its time. He has put eternity in the heart of man. Mark that. You and I need to realize that every one of us is a pilgrim soul, a wayfarer, someone journeying through time and space to a place of endless existence. This life is but the preface of a never-ending story, because we all go to the one place, but the soul of man does go upward, and then he faces the judgment. So you and I need to anticipate this. In fact, when you scratch beneath the surface, we do anticipate it, because God has put eternity in our hearts. Solomon believes that God has sown into the lining of a man's soul a sense of concern for his future. Man is fascinated with his fate. He's innately curious about his destiny. He knows that this life is but the beginning and death is not the end. And remember, that's the whole thesis of the book. Solomon tried to fill an above-the-sun hunger with an under-the-sun lifestyle, and it didn't work. Why couldn't he find ultimate satisfaction? Why couldn't he just get to that place of, even momentarily, of perfect happiness? And if anybody could have done it, this man. He could buy anything, have anyone he wanted. But there was a big gaping hole in his heart. Why? Because he was made by God, for God, and without God, he couldn't be his true self. Without God, he couldn't enjoy real life. That's why Augustine, the church father, said that there is a God-shaped vacuum in our hearts that cannot be filled by any created thing. That vacuum can only be filled by the Creator. But this passage doesn't only just talk about the anticipation of eternity. It talks about the adjudication of eternity. Verse 17, I said in my heart, God shall judge the righteous and the wicked, for there is a time for every purpose and for every work. Not only does Solomon talk about a sense of eternity that awakens man, but a sentence within eternity that awaits man. Every man, woman, and child will have their day in God's court. Think about that. That's what Solomon says here. In fact, this is where the book will finish, chapter 12 and verse 14. For God will bring every work into judgment. including every secret thing, whether good or evil. According to King Solomon, God will judge all men and all matters on a future day. He has determined the period. He has determined the person. In fact, if you go over to Acts chapter 17, Paul speaks to those who are very religious. He introduces to them who this unknown God is. He says, hey, you've many gods, but you've missed the one true and living God. The one who's not worshipped in temples made with hands. The one who sets the boundaries of our life. And the one who, according to verse 31, has appointed a day on which he will judge the world in righteousness by the man whom he has ordained. Who is that man? It's the man, Christ Jesus. He'll either be your mediator or he'll be your judge. The choice is yours. But there's coming a day when God will judge this world in righteousness by Jesus Christ. And if you want to know that's going to happen, then look at the empty tomb, because God proved it in the raising of Jesus Christ from the grave. There's coming a cataclysmic day when righteousness will be rewarded, wickedness punished. In fact, look at verse 15 in chapter 3. God requires an account of what has passed. Scholars have a difficult time agreeing on the translation of this phrase, literally, but it could be translated, God seeks what hurries along. Solomon seems to say that time goes swiftly and gets away from us. God keeps track of it and will, at the end of time, call it to an account. God is keeping a record, and that record is written in indelible ink that won't fade with the passing of time. And someday the books will be opened and each life will give an account of itself. And that's an important thought, isn't it? And this whole idea of judgment is set against the backdrop of perceived and unpunished injustice in this world. That's what triggers this statement. Verse 16 triggers verse 17. See, Solomon acknowledges that life under the sun is full of inequity and injustice. He says this is one of the vanities of life, that sometimes the bad guy wins. Sometimes the crook gets away with his crime. Sometimes truth is on the scaffold and wrong is on the throne. Look at verse 16. He says, I looked under the sun, and in the place of judgment, wickedness was there, and in the place of righteousness, iniquity was there. Those are repetitive lines in the Hebrew text, and when a phrase is repeated, it's often for emphasis. This is a great injustice. This is something that's there. And perhaps Solomon is taking up this issue because people might say, well, you've said that God makes everything beautiful in his time, and you've said there's a purpose for everything under the sun. What about injustice? Where does that fit within the sovereignty of God? A just God? A holy God? Well, Solomon, look out your door. In fact, walk up the steps of the courthouse and go in, and you'll find in the very place of justice, injustice. That's what verse 16 means. In the place of judgment, or in the place of justice, in the courthouse, there is injustice. You'll find villains dressed up as judges. In the pocket of big crime or big business, and the little man gets stomped on, and his case is never heard. What about that, Solomon? Where does that fit in to every purpose and time and season under the sun? Well, Solomon's answer is God will judge the righteous, and he will judge the wicked, and there will be a time for justice. Now, the implication may be that that time comes within time. But it certainly doesn't rule out, and I would think more properly anticipates that that justice comes after time. Wrong will not forever be on the throne. God's answer comes in reminding his readers that those whose hearts are not pierced by the sword of God's temporal justice will be cut down by the axe of God's eternal judgment. We need to hold on to that. In fact, I'd love to turn to it, but time won't allow me. Psalm 73, you see this played out in the life of a man. And he's bothered by the fact that valiant men are winning. Crooks are prospering. And he says, have I washed my hands in vain? You know, what's the point of following God? It doesn't get you anywhere. You get stomped on. The good guys become mincemeat. The bad guys win. And then there comes a point in the psalm where the psalmist says, but then I went into your sanctuary. I went into the house of God. I heard the preacher. I listened to the word and I got a whole different picture. God's judgment may grind slowly, but it grinds surely. And read that in the end, I saw, or he says, I went into the house of God, and then I saw their end. Awful end. A horrible end. Where they go to the place where the worm never dies, to the outer darkness, to the backside of God's presence and blessing. It's an awful end. And all of a sudden, the psalmist finds his feet again. And in fact, he probably begins to pity the very people that look like they're getting away scot-free. Remember that? My friend, when you get all worked up about injustice in this life, you're forgetting the doctrine of eternal punishment. Go into the house of God, read your Bible, look at their end. Their 5 minutes in the spotlight won't be worth it. Pity them. Pity them. In fact, win your enemy to Christ because he lives under the sword of God's impending judgment. And his end will be awful. You wouldn't wish his end on your enemy. Solomon reminds us of that here. In fact, in the context of the book of Ecclesiastes, this truth of man's future accountability before God is an important theme. Because listen, does this not make sense? If you're going to have purpose in this life, you'll need to have an accounting of your actions. The doctrine of God's judgment is an important doctrine for a whole lot of reasons, and one of them is it brings purpose to life. You say, Pastor, make sense of that. Well, listen, if there's no God, and if there's no judgment, and if there's no accounting and no consequences to one's actions, then man is free to act improperly and impulsively. Because it doesn't matter in the end. If tomorrow doesn't matter, today doesn't count. That's where humanism leads us. That's where the doctrine of evolution leads us. My friend, the doctrine of evolution is a sad and pernicious theory of life because it turns men into animals and it turns life into a jungle where people prey on one another because they have no thought of God, no thought of judgment, no thought of accountability. It cuts the throat of any motivation to do right, pursue Christ. But Solomon's dealing with the vanity of life, and he wants to remind us, but there is a God, and there is judgment, and there is a final accounting, and our choices have long-term consequences. Tell me this, who's the most dangerous man on planet Earth? I'll tell you who he is. He sits on death row in many of our state penitentiaries. He's got no chance of appeal. No chance of repeal. Therefore, he's the most dangerous man on the planet because whatever he does, there's nothing to lose. It can't get any worse. Why not do worse? If you've murdered one person, why not a prison guard? It's not like your sentence can get any more horrible. You see where that kind of thinking leads? And that's Solomon's reminder to us. And it fits within this whole the corpus of this book. Be reminded that although life is fleeting, our actions count. And there is a time that God has purposed and planned for the judgment of mankind, and it is sure to come, and it will be swift when it does come, and it will be like a thief in the night. Therefore, you and I need to seek the Lord while he may be found and call upon him while he is near. We need to realize that today is the day of salvation. God says today, the devil says tomorrow. There is a time for judgment, but all in God's good time. And don't mistake his patience for passivity. Peter would remind us of that, wouldn't he? When he says, hey, God made a promise long ago. And people say, yeah, our fathers told us that. But, you know, it's been the same since they've said that. Blowing smoke. Peter says, hold on a minute. God is not willing that any should perish, but that all should come to repentance. God's patience must never be mistaken for passivity. God is holy, my friend. There is a day of judgment. He has appointed it. I know the modern theologian wants to sweep the ashes of Sodom and Gomorrah under the proverbial carpet, but God will judge sin and God will judge the sinner. And if you do not die in faith and live in loyalty to Jesus Christ, your end is a horrid one, a horrible one. And therefore, do not pass up the opportunity to receive Jesus Christ. Do not mock the patience of God. There's an old story told of the farmer who challenged God and took on his religious neighbors at the same time. He lived in a community that sought to honor the Sabbath. And so no work was done on a Sunday, even in that community. But he got a bumper crop that year, and he wrote to the local paper saying, quote, I've been conducting an experiment with one of my fields. I've plowed it and sown it and irrigated it and tended it on a Sunday, and it has reaped me the biggest harvest of all my fields. I want to tell you that. When the editor of the newspaper read that comment, he added as a footnote, sir, God does not settle his accounts in October. My friend, there's only one way to survive the coming judgment, and that's to put your faith in the one who took the judgment of God. You wonder what all that darkness was about that afternoon on Calvary's Hill? Darkness is the symbol of God's judgment. And amazingly, Jesus Christ, God's Son, bore our sin in his own body on the tree. He took our judgment. He became the lightning rod for God's wrath against sin. That's why when we put our faith in him, according to John 5:24, we pass from death unto life. And listen, isn't this glorious? We will not come into judgment. Romans 8 verse 1 says, there's therefore now no condemnation to those who are in Christ. You want to know how Paul describes salvation? Well, salvation isn't described in the New Testament as something that bolsters your self-esteem. It's not something that's described as the panacea to broken relationships or the path to health and wealth. No, I'll tell you how he describes it. 1 Thessalonians 1 verse 10. Through the Son of God, we have been delivered from the wrath to come. We need a new crop of hellfire and brimstone preachers because God has a day of judgment planned and he has appointed the person who's going to oversee it. And that time is coming. Don't mistake his patience for passivity. God doesn't settle his accounts in October, December, January, but he will settle his accounts. My friend, if you haven't put your faith in Jesus Christ who paid the debt of your sin, you will pay for that sin yourself. And that means hell forever. Do you know how Christians are described in the letter of Jude? I love it. Those who are plucked from the burning. Because that's what Jesus Christ came to do, to save us from the wrath to come. Just this week, I was reading something of the life of John Wesley, founder of the Methodist Church. When he was a boy, he almost lost his life. Did you know that? There was a fire in his father's rectory, and the family all got out but John. And he was left to burn on the second floor until a neighbor heard his cry from a window and rescued him. And God used that in a number of ways in John Wesley's life. John Wesley believed that God had spared him for a special purpose, and later on he was to become a wonderful evangelist and win many people to faith in Jesus Christ. And then he often used that as a picture of the danger mankind was in, that man's life is a burning building that Jesus Christ has come to rescue him from. He died February the 9th, 1750. You know, he wrote his own epitaph. Here's the words he wanted on his gravestone. Here lieth the body of John Wesley, a brand plucked out of the burning. My friend, he wasn't just thinking about the fire in the parsonage. He was thinking about the very flames of hell itself. They're real. It is appointed unto man once to die, then the judgment. But if you'll put your faith where God put your sin, you can pass from life unto death. And hallelujah, you'll never, never, never come into judgment. Don't you want that? Let's pray. Lord, we thank you for reminding us to seize the day as the sun sets. There is a clock and it's winding down, and we all have a date with destiny. Lord, help us to live life confidently, live life joyfully, live life urgently. God, help us to anticipate eternity and to live for what is eternal. Help us, Lord, to think of that adjudication, that judgment, that sentence that awaits on the other side of the veil in the valley. Oh, may we flee to Christ today, our Savior, who bore God's wrath for us. May we nestle beneath him like a chick beneath its mother's wings. Lord, may he become the cleft in the rock for us to hide us from that future judgment. Lord, help us indeed to have eternity in our eyeballs. Lord, help us to live righteously. Help us, Lord, to pity those who seem to get away with their sin and take some false comfort in it, as if God is indolent, God's a doting old man. Oh God, you will awake someday, and it will be nightmarish for this world. We pray for them. We pity them. We long for them to come to Christ. In Jesus' name, amen.
0: Amen. That's a challenge worth carrying into every new day. It's not simply how long we live that matters, but how faithfully we invest the life God has entrusted to us. 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Again, that's CONNECT to 89321. I'm Wayne Shepherd. Join us again next time as Pastor Philip continues his series, It's About Time, here on Know the Truth. 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Jesus said, "You shall know the truth, and the truth shall make you free."
2: 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Hope you're doing well on this, what's left of your Saturday evening, about 2.5 minutes left until midnight. So glad to be with you. I'm Ron Beaver, if I didn't already mention that. We have much more still to come for you for your early Sunday morning. In fact, stay close as we join Pastor Chuck Swindoll on Insight for Living. He continues his Strengthening Your Grip series, which I've been really enjoying. Hope you have as well. 1 Samuel 15 is our text as we take a lesson from King Saul. He was Israel's first king, but by no means Israel's best king. And we see how Saul misused his authority, failing to obey God completely. That was a thing. He obeyed God partially, but not completely. We'll see that next as he attempted to lead Israel as a lesson for us on how to honor God with our authority. Insight for Living is next on K-Wave. Stick around.
3: The Nobel Peace Prize winner Elie Wiesel is a survivor of the Holocaust and an outspoken opponent of injustice in all its forms. About the individual's role in preventing injustice, he has written, "There may be times when we are powerless to prevent injustice, but there must never be a time when we fail to protest." In biblical days, God sent prophets to speak out against injustice, and they were persecuted. Even God's own son was a victim of injustice for which he paid with his life. Speaking out can be costly in the short term, but remaining silent may ultimately cost everything. 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

0: 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Well, today on Insight for Living, Chuck Swindoll tells the story of an ancient king. God clearly instructed Saul to follow a specific plan, but when his people complained, the king crumbled. Instead of obeying God, Saul bargained with him. The big lesson? Bucking God's authority results in painful consequences. 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
1: Let me begin this message today by asking you a few direct questions. Has the Lord clearly led you to do something, and yet you are now saying no, or not now? Maybe you're trying to bargain with God, substituting something else in place of His direct advice. Is there within you a stubborn spirit that causes you to rebel, or argue, or fight back, even though you know it's against God's leading? Let me tell you a true story. King Saul was like that. His willful defiance against God's commands cost Saul dearly. He developed a deceitful technique of hiding his disobedience behind the masks of lies and rationalization and blame. Let's not go there. The very best proof of our love for the Lord is our obedience to Him, nothing more and nothing less. My Bible is open to that sad story of King Saul. It's been recorded in 1 Samuel chapter 15. Listen as I read from the New Living Translation, beginning at verse 1. One day Samuel said to Saul, "It was the Lord who told me to anoint you as king of His people, Israel." Now listen to this message from the Lord. This is what the Lord of Heaven's armies has declared. "I have decided to settle accounts with the nation of Amalek for opposing Israel when they came from Egypt. Now go and completely destroy the entire Amalekite nation, men, women, children, babies, cattle, sheep, goats, camels, and donkeys." So Saul mobilized his army at Telaim. There were 200,000 soldiers from Israel and 10,000 men from Judah. Then Saul and his army went to a town of the Amalekites and lay in wait in the valley. Saul sent this warning to the Kenites: "Move away from where the Amalekites live, or you will die with them. For you showed kindness to all the people of Israel when they came up from Egypt." So the Kenites packed up and left. Then Saul slaughtered the Amalekites from Havilah all the way to Shur, east of Egypt. He captured Agag, the Amalekite king, but completely destroyed everyone else. Saul and his men spared Agag's life and kept the best of the sheep and goats, the cattle and fat calves and the lambs, everything, in fact, that appealed to them. They destroyed only what was worthless or of poor quality. Then the Lord said to Samuel, "I'm sorry that I ever made Saul king, for he has not been loyal to me and has refused to obey my command." Samuel was so deeply moved when he heard this that he cried out to the Lord all night. Early the next morning, Samuel went to find Saul. Someone told him, "Saul went to the town of Carmel to set up a monument to himself. Then he went on to Gilgal." When Samuel finally found him, Saul greeted him cheerfully. "May the Lord bless you," he said. "I have carried out the Lord's command." "Then what is all the bleating of sheep and goats and the lowing of cattle I hear?" Samuel demanded. "It's true that the army spared the best of the sheep, goats, and cattle," Saul admitted, "but they are going to sacrifice them to the Lord your God. We have destroyed everything else." Verse 22, "But Samuel replied, what is more pleasing to the Lord, your burnt offerings and sacrifices, or your obedience to his voice? Listen. Obedience is better than sacrifice, and submission is better than offering the fat of rams. Rebellion is as sinful as witchcraft, and stubbornness as bad as worshiping idols. So because you have rejected the command of the Lord, he has rejected you as king. Then Saul admitted to Samuel, yes, I have sinned. I have disobeyed your instructions and the Lord's command, for I was afraid of the people and did what they demanded. But now please forgive my sin and come back with me so that I may worship the Lord. But Samuel replied, I will not go back with you. Since you have rejected the Lord's command, he has rejected you as king of Israel.
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2: Question authority. Those two words sound simply like a bumper sticker stuck on the back of a Southern California automobile. But the longer we live these days, the more we are realizing that those two words have become the motto of our nation. Question authority. No longer is the voice of the parent the authority of the home. No longer is the voice of the teacher the authority of the classroom. No longer is there respect for the cop on the corner or a person with gray hair because of his age or her age. Now we question authority. Not even the President of the United States carries much clout. We question his authority. And God help the husband who puts down his foot and says with a frown to his wife, "That's enough, dear." Question authority has taken the place of such simple lines as, yes, sir, or thank you, I really needed to hear that, or, you know, you're dead right, I'm wrong. Ours is a talk back, fight back, answer back, get back generation. Instead of a teachable spirit and a humble heart, our society now stands with a curled lip and a defiant look that says, back, that's enough. If you question that, then you probably haven't reprimanded an employee lately in your firm. You probably haven't visited the average classroom of the school. Not just junior high or senior high, but elementary. Now, when we trace this back, you and I realize it goes back to the home. It is there that the seeds are dropped that grow into a rebellious spirit. It is there that we develop the habit of resisting and defying authority. These things that I'm going to read you may shock you, and if they do, that simply proves that you are out of touch with our times. Straight Talk to Men and Their Wives, written by a friend of mine, Jim Dobson, deals with a man and his authority. In that particular chapter, he writes, children who are permitted to rule their bewildered parents are among the most frustrated creatures in God's universe. Nevertheless, the theorists of our day have somehow concluded that what these kids need is freedom from adult leadership. Authority, even when it is permeated with love, is perceived as harmful to children. That incredible concept has given birth to a powerful political force operating within the children's rights movement. otherwise called CRM. Their objectives are outlined in a Child's Bill of Rights, originally written by Dr. Richard Farson and paraphrased as follows. There are 10 of them. One, children should have the right to make all their own decisions. CRM advocates consider this to be the fundamental right on which all others stand. Two, children of any age should have the right to live where they choose. For example, if a 3-year-old boy decided to move in with a candy-buying neighbor, his parents would be legally prohibited from bringing him home. No kidding. Three, children of any age should have the right to vote and be involved in any decisions that affect their lives, whether governmental, ecclesiastical, educational, medical, or familial. Four, children should have access to any information that is available to adults. No pornography or violence could be shielded from a child. Five, children should be permitted to engage in any sexual activity that is legal for their parents. If a 15-year-old boy elected to bring home a playmate to spend the night with, his parents could only step aside and watch them shut the bedroom door. An 8-year-old girl could pleasure an adult male with no legal implication for either generation, provided the consent was, quote, mutual. Six, children of any age should be totally responsible for their own educational pursuits, free to quit school or attend only when convenient. Seven, children should have their physical environment constructed to fit their size instead of asking them to adapt to the world of adults. Eight, children should never be spanked under any circumstances, whether at school or at home. Nine, children should be guaranteed the same system of justice that now applies to adults. No minor disciplinary action could occur at school, for example, until the child was tried, faced by his accusers, informed of the evidence against him, and pronounced guilty by a jury of his peers. 10. Children of any age should be permitted to join a labor union, seek employment, receive equal pay for equal work, sign legal contracts, manage all of their own money, and be financially independent. Dobson adds, they don't wish merely to weaken parental authority. They want to kill it once for all. No, sir, you cannot require your 8-year-old to go to school or live at home or feed the dog or attend church or take his medicine or clean his room or return a stolen toy or avoid X-rated movies or stop playing doctor with the child next door or quit drinking liquor. No, sir, you will go to jail if you deprive your child of his rights in this fashion. You are the peer of your son, no longer the leader. Now, you don't like to hear that, and you say that is an exaggerated illustration. You could pick holes in that, and I need to be careful today that we correctly provide the other side. There is abuse. There is unfair treatment. There are extreme cases of neglect. Of course there are. I am not even addressing something near unto that. I am addressing the spirit of our age that is a growing sense of defiance and resistance to submission. A young man in our church teaches math in a public school. I should say he attempts to teach math. He has a 45-minute hour where he attempts to teach it, 10 minutes of which he teaches math. 35 minutes of which he attempts to discipline the class. And if you have had to confront one of your employees lately, then you understand what defiance is all about. None of this, of course, is new. Not at all. In fact, if you trace it back to the origin, you won't go back to your home or the home before yours, your grandparents' home. You'll go way back to the first home. You'll go way back in Genesis, where I'd like to have you turn. Chapter 4, the first family, with their firstborn, born in Adam's image. A young man with the name of Cain had a brother named Abel. Both of them brought an offering to the Lord of a different kind. God had made it clear what kind they were to bring. Cain brought the kind he wanted to bring. Abel brought the kind God wanted him to bring. And God rejected Cain's offering. Of course, it was the wrong kind. And of all things, you would think God is in the wrong because Cain got mad. Chapter 4, verse 6. The Lord said to Cain, "Why are you angry?" We've often put the emphasis on the last word. I think the emphasis is on the pronoun. You have no reason to be angry. I am the one that has reason to be angry. I told you what to do and you didn't do it. Why are you angry? And I love the next statement. Why has your countenance fallen? If you do well, will not your countenance be lifted up? Implied affirmative answer. We're told in our day not to do something until you feel like it. And then when you feel like it, you will be able to obey. But this says nothing about feeling. It says, Cain, do what is right and you'll have a better attitude in life. Do what is right and your face will be lifted up. Do what is right and you'll be easier to live with. You'll be happier. Your countenance will be transformed. If you do well, will not your countenance be lifted up? And if you do not do well, please follow the line, sin is crouching at the door. That is a vivid illustration of the rebellious heart, like an animal crouching ready to pounce on its prey. Sin waits, always ready, always anxious in every heart who hears my words today. It's there, anxious, short fuse, ready to be lit. I warn you, Cain, sin crouches at the door. And then he adds, its desire is for you, but you must master it. We are not victims of our passions. We are victors. There is sufficient control in the heart of man to hold back, to resist that nature. There is all the power that's needed to say no when the rebel in us wants to say yes. But it mastered Cain. He murdered his brother. You know the story. He took his life and in a hasty moment, he buried him in a shallow grave, covered it over and walked away as if to say, out of sight, out of mind. And God stopped him. Verse 9. And he said, where is Abel, your brother? Watch carefully. You will see in living color defiance and rebellion. He said, I do not know. Am I my brother's keeper? The Living Bible, how should I know? Am I supposed to keep track of him wherever he goes? Get off my case, God. You want my brother? You find him. That's rebellion. Sin once crouched, sin has now pounced. Defiant attitude, clearly evident not only in Cain's words, but I am confident in the tone of his voice. You calling me into question? I tell you, the adolescent today with the sweet spirit is now the exception rather than the rule. And there are some beautiful exceptions. The teachable student in the classroom is now the rare model and object of the teacher's affection. The employee who welcomes a reproof and responds with a positive attitude, thank you for making me aware of something that has no business going on in my life, is a remarkable find. And dare I add, the wife who longs to know her husband's desires so that she can fit into his plans, quite honestly, she's viewed a cut above a fool, a woman who cannot think for herself any longer. Strange thing, isn't it? Strange twist of times. and you talk on this and you're dancing dangerously close to sounding crotchety, and she can fit into his plans. Ah. Quite honestly, she's viewed a cut above a fool. A woman who cannot think for herself any longer. Strange thing, isn't it? Strange twist of times. And you talk on this and you're dancing dangerously close to sounding crotchety and over the hill.

0: evidence needed and provide for us an objective case in point, much clearer than that of Cain. For here we study the life of a man who, in many ways, was himself an authority. The memorable scenario of chapter 15 of the book of 1 Samuel has a background that's interesting. I think of Saul, the king, as being the batter at the plate. The bases are loaded, but his count is full, and he's in a batting slump. He's already struck twice at that ball, and there's only one more pitch coming. The first strike was in chapter 13, where he hurried and offered up an offering to God. That was not his place to do it. The priest offered up the offerings, not a king. But you see, Saul is a self-willed man, and he hasn't got time to wait for that priest to show up. Let's get the job done. And in a quiet sense of rebellion, he offered up his own offering. Chapter 13, God didn't like it. Chapter 14, he makes a rash vow. Stupid statement falls out of the king's mouth, and it almost takes the life of his son. Strike two. And now God graciously, like a sympathetic pitcher, doesn't send him a curve, doesn't send him a screwball, doesn't even send a sinker across the plate. He just sends a nice, slow, simple pitch that any batter that's worth his salt can knock out of the stadium. But it's saying, you swing out this time, you're off the team. Chapter 15 is the final strike. God makes it very clear what he wants from his king, Saul. He speaks through the voice of Samuel the prophet. The Lord sent me to anoint you as king over his people, over Israel. Now therefore listen to the words of the Lord. I will punish Amalek for what he did to Israel. Let me fill you in quickly. Amalek is the most ancient of all the heathen tribes that attacked the people of Israel after the Exodus. And God, who takes vengeance on those that stand against his people, never forgot Amalek. So that now that they are a strong nation with their own flag and their own king, God says to him, the king, let's go back and let's straighten up the record. They don't get away with it without paying the consequence. Go back and annihilate Amalek. Verse 3. Go, strike Amalek. Now mark the words carefully in your mind. Utterly destroy all that he has. Do not spare him. Put to death both man and woman, child and infant, ox and sheep, camel and donkey. Is that clear? I mean, if you had heard a prophet say that to you, do you think that you could somehow log in your mind sort of what God wanted? Why, of course. It isn't difficult. It isn't vague. It isn't even complicated. Go and annihilate what remains of that nation. Ask no questions. Do as I say. We read, he captures Agag, the king, the Amalekites, alive. Well, he utterly destroys all the people with the edge of the sword. But Saul and the people spared Agag. The writer wants to be sure we understand here that there has been compromise with the plan. He did not kill all. He spared Agag. And if you keep reading, the best of the sheep, the oxen, the fatlings, the lambs, and all that was good. Why didn't he kill them? Keep reading. They were not willing to destroy them utterly. There's your answer. I don't want to do it.
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0: 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I'm Bill Meyer. 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
1: 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On the events tab, you'll see the 43rd Annual Leadership Prayer Breakfast. It's October 9th at the Westin Long Beach. 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They're honoring A.C. Green, L.A. Lakers NBA champion and founder of the A.C. Green Youth Foundation, as the keynote speaker. And he'll share his powerful faith testimony to include his successful career and how God prompted him to lead such an impactful ministry of mentoring at-risk youth through life-transforming programs. Also, a special highlight of the prayer breakfast will be honoring Matt and Judy Cullen with the Community Leadership Award and the Long Beach Trauma Intervention Program with the Community Impact Award, recognizing their service, generosity, and meaningful impact in the community. A great time at the 43rd Annual Leadership Prayer Breakfast, October 9th at the Westin Long Beach. All the details, including a link to register, are at our website. 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He talks to his guest, author of the book, The Wisdom of Sleep and How Rest Reveals God's Truth and Revives Weary Souls. And the author of that book is Brett McCracken. 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Are there spiritual connections to sleep? We'll stay close and find out. 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
10: You've heard many times before, don't use screens before going to sleep. Now, experts are recommending people limit or even eliminate all light in the bedroom at nighttime because they say it could impact your heart health.

0: Over 11,000 people participated in a recent study revealing that people exposed to light over 3 lux, which is the unit by which the brightness of light is measured, so light over 3 lux through the night, this may, over many years, lead to harmful changes in the structure and function of the heart. Therefore, creating a completely dark sleeping environment may do more than just help you get a good night's sleep. It may help you live longer. And it should come as no surprise when we consider God's original design in creation, our need for sleep, the daily pattern of darkness and light. This is all part of the world God created, the world he called good. Welcome to Haven on the Weekend. I'm David Wolin, sharing the great story that's all about Jesus. And this is a program called God's Gift of Sleep. This is a fascinating topic in a practical, everyday sense, but also it's deeply spiritual. You know, there's an irony to our time in history. Never before have we had so much technology. Technology that, according to how it was presented, was supposed to give a greater quality of life, more free time, more rest. And some of that has happened, and yet, on average, are people more rested these days or less? And there is data to back this up. Its causes are many. The advent of smartphones and social media did not help. Video games and other entertainment as well. We may actually have more free time technically, but how do we spend it? Platforms of all kinds, designed to be addictive, pull us in, promising to maximize entertainment and give a sense of fulfillment, and yet doing so at great cost, among other things, at the cost of God's gift of sleep. And that gift is about more than being well rested. In God's gift of sleep, he's revealing something vital about who we are, who he is, and what he designed our relationship to him to be.
1: Sleep is an image of death. You're flat, your eyes are closed, you're like a corpse. And then in the morning, though, there's this image of resurrection where through no effort of our own, like as the sun rises, our bodies awake to a new lease on life. So as Christians, we can look at that and be like, I wonder if God built this into our design to kind of give us, you know, a daily reminder of this is how grace works.
0: Brett McCracken is my guest today, and I have to say, I've respected and appreciated him for years, but we've only just met officially. Brett is a thinker. He's an editor and a writer who engages a wide range of relevant issues and brings God's word to bear on each one. And you'll certainly hear that today as we talk about his brand new book called The Wisdom of Sleep. And just listen to this subtitle: How Rest Reveals God's Truth and Revives Weary Souls. And if you resonate with that, if you sense weariness in your own soul today, and speaking candidly, I do all too often, well then take it from me. This book will be a balm for your weary soul and a great encouragement. And so I would love to send you The Wisdom of Sleep, coming directly from Haven to you. 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And now we'll begin with a song of worship. Here's All Sons and Daughters with Rest in You.

0: This is Haven Today. I'm David Wolin, and today we're joined by someone who I have to confess I read on a regular basis, not only in book form, but also in the regular articles and publications coming out of the Gospel Coalition, where he is a senior editor. And so, Brett McCracken, welcome to Haven Today.
1: Thank you, David. Thanks for having me.
0: So, Brett, I think maybe just a little bit of background by way of introduction would probably be good. You've been writing books for, I think, quite a number of years now, but that work also runs in parallel with your work at the Gospel Coalition. So what is the Gospel Coalition, otherwise known as TGC?
1: Yeah, the Gospel Coalition is a content ministry, mostly online. We have a website, tgc.org, where we produce articles, podcasts, videos, multimedia content of all sorts. And the mission is really just to come alongside local churches and church leaders and equip them for applying the gospel to all areas of life and helping people with discipleship in everything from parenting to pop culture, which is kind of my area of specialty, to, you know, practical things in ministry. So it's a great organization. I love working for TGC. I've been there for 9 years. We were started in 2005 by Tim Keller and Don Carson. So they co-founded the Gospel Coalition about 20 years ago. And we also do conferences. So it's not just like an impersonal digital content experience. We try to like facilitate connection and, you know, in flesh gatherings at our events. So that's who we are.
0: Yeah. And your day-to-day work there includes a lot of thinking and writing, doesn't it?
1: Yes, I'm like a thinker and a writer for a living, which is, feels like an endangered vocation in the age of AI. I don't know how many people are going to do that going forward, sadly. But yeah, I'm tasked with being the arts and culture editor. So anything related to pop culture, movies, music, you know, trends, technology, that's kind of my purview. And it's fun. It keeps me on my toes because things are always changing and pop culture is a huge area of real power and formation. I think, you know, pop culture has unique formative power over young people, young adults, but all of us really. And so
0: that's right.
1: I'm trying to guide people through that sometimes perilous terrain with hopefully biblical wisdom as my North Star.
0: What you do is very helpful to me. Like I said, I do read what you write a fair bit, because this is not at all dissimilar what you describe to what we do every day on Haven Today.
1: Right? Yeah.
0: We're bringing what's going on in the world and interacting with that in light of God's word and trying to think deeply so that we can walk with Christ faithfully in what is increasingly it's always been a complex world, but it is changing. The landscape is changing so fast that it really feels perilous. All of us are feeling it at some level. In light of that, the kind of book that you've just written kind of has a whole new aspect of relevancy. It's always been relevant, but your new book, The Wisdom of Sleep, I think is something that you're going to find an audience is increasingly hungry and thirsty for. So but let's start with this. Just give us a quick summary, and then we'll get into the more in-depth conversation. But tell us about The Wisdom of Sleep.
1: Yeah, I mean, I think you're right to point out that like sleep is a timeless topic. We've always slept. We always will sleep. It's just a universal thing. But there's a timeliness to this topic. And so what I'm doing with this book is trying to do both, like highlighting kind of some of the timeless aspects of sleep. What can we learn about this thing that God created us to do? It was something Adam and Eve were created to do in the Garden of Eden. It predates the fall. So what can we learn about God? What can we learn about ourselves? But then why is it more important than ever, you could argue, in a culture that is so averse to stopping and kind of pausing and not being productive, you know, all day, every day, and not optimizing our time, you know, every minute of every day? Sleep is like an imposition to that productivity obsession. It can feel like a necessary evil, something that we have to do, but we don't love to do. So I'm trying to kind of present a higher view of sleep that we as Christians can celebrate and hopefully embrace in a countercultural way in today's world.
0: Yeah. And for all of our listeners, I can only imagine how many different perspectives people are going to have as they listen to this conversation, because our relationship with sleep throughout our lives changes.
1: Absolutely.
0: I mean, I've got some teenagers at home, and we can go on for a while talking about their relationship with sleep. I've got aging parents, and they have a different relationship with sleep now. And you know, I'm somewhere in the middle. It profoundly affects us. But you know, the secular world could also say all those. They all know that. Everybody, you know, is interacting in some ways with it. You were talking about the cultural phenomenon of a highly motivated society to constantly be optimizing.
1: Yeah.
0: But there's also kind of a pushback thing going on also in secular culture where sleep is one of those life hacks, and there's all kinds of wearable tech to help
1: yes.
0: you track it and
1: right.
0: optimize it and all of that. You know, it might be a surprise if our world were to listen in and say, well, actually, those who follow Christ have something we haven't thought of as it pertains to sleep, because really this does
1: yeah.
0: come down to a very deeply spiritual bedrock that all of this rests on. And you've been thinking about that for a while.
1: Yeah.
0: Why does it start there, and what does that look like?
1: Yeah, you know, there's lots of great books on sleep in the secular marketplace, and I quote a few of them a lot, like Matthew Walker's Why We Sleep. Mm-hmm. Great book, great summary of the science of sleep. And it is increasingly compelling and clear in the science and health community that sleep is really like one of the most important things you can do for your overall health. Like if you want to be a good steward of your body, like by all means, exercise, you know, eat well, but make sure you're sleeping, you know, the recommended amount, because that increasingly the evidence is showing that like that could be the single most important thing you can do for your health. So there's a lot of scientists that are saying that, but as a Christian, I'm looking at sleep through a lens of like, that's amazing, but that's not just an accident of evolution that sleep gives us all these benefits. That's an intentional act of a gracious God who designed us this way to have this nightly kind of built-in kind of system of replenishment and renewal, almost like a mini resurrection every day where we go to bed and our body is tired and exhausted and feeble, but we wake up in the morning with all of our bodily systems, including our mind, renewed. So as a Christian, I'm looking at it through a lens of worship and gratitude and theology. What can we learn about God, you know, being that type of creator who would create us with this circadian rhythm, which scientists see as amazing, but we can see yeah. as miraculous, you know, as a miraculous gift of a gracious God.
0: Yeah. Oh, and there are so many vectors into this. Oh, you talked about some of the books that you've read. I always enjoy this, interacting with authors and great books. I always kind of love looking at the footnotes and think like, who have been your conversation partners in forming your view of this? And I really appreciate it when I see an author reading really widely and interacting with various, you know, spheres. And I found it fascinating how much you did that. You're going into church fathers, you know, from 1800 years ago, but then you're interacting
1: yes.
0: with modern psychologists and scientists yeah. who are studying this at a really granular biological level. When it comes down to the way that Christians have interacted with this topic of rest mm-hmm. and sleep, was there something that was compelling to you that you felt like there's something that hasn't been said or hasn't been said recently, maybe a corrective or maybe some new things that would be needful and helpful for believers?
1: Yeah, I mean, it was fun to explore all the writing going back to, you know, ancient times, because it's a universal thing that we've always done.
0: Mm-hmm.
1: Humans have always wondered about sleep and pondered it, and even the church fathers thought about it theologically, which I didn't know, and it was fun to kind of discover some of that writing, which I quote in the book. I think what my contribution is, or what I feel like hasn't been said, mm-hmm. and maybe I've heard from people who have read the book that feels like new or surprising, is just the extent to which sleep kind of does parallel gospel truth. And this goes back to a sermon I heard from John MacArthur back in 2010. So that was kind of maybe the first seed for me of this book, was like, I heard him give a sermon on theology of sleep, and it just stuck with me as like, wow, this is a topic that Christians don't often think about on that kind of deeper level. Maybe we think about it as like a good way to steward the body God's given us, and a way that, you know, we can kind of see his grace in our life with this rest. But there's actually like deeper levels of theology. And that's what I'm trying to introduce, for maybe for the first time, get people thinking about how does this nightly rhythm of like death and resurrection, sleep is an image of death. It is, right? Like you're flat, your eyes are closed, you're like a corpse. You look like death when you're sleeping. It's like the closest we are to death in waking life is when we're sleeping. And then in the morning, though, there's this image of resurrection where through no effort of our own, like as the sun rises, our bodies awake to a new lease on life in a very real sense. As I mentioned earlier, every system of our bodies has this kind of reset that happens biologically and cognitively. So as Christians, we can look at that and be like, huh, I wonder if God built this into our design to kind of give us a nightly, you know, a daily reminder of this is how grace works, right? Like we, in the death, of, in our spiritual state, we are dead in our sin. We can't do anything, right, to get us out of this state. We rely on external grace to wake us up, right, to renew us, to revive us. And I think sleep and waking up is a little miniature kind of picture of that. It's not a perfect picture. You know, general revelation is never as clear and perfect as special revelation in terms of revealing the wisdom of God. But it is a picture, and it's something that I think we don't think about often. And if readers of this book can kind of start thinking about the gospel more as they go to sleep and as they wake up to the new mercy of every morning, I think that's a good thing.
0: Yeah, yeah. You've given a few of the reasons that you thought about writing this, but just kind of curious, and I have my own story that I could tell on this, but is a part of this topic in any way personal for you as a man who strives to lead well and walk with God and be a living witness to the goodness of Christ? What personally for you has helped you see the importance of this, you know, within your own life?
1: Yeah, it definitely is personal for me. I think every book, you know, any author would tell you that there's a personal reason. There's a personal burden that you undertake when you write a book, and you're writing the book for you as an audience as much as anyone else. And
0: that's right.
1: I think I'm a person who has always been very driven, very oriented around productivity. I probably struggle with stopping and resting, Sabbath, those sorts of things. So I think I wanted to write the book just to remind myself of the fact that, man, the world doesn't need me to be productive 24/7. My kids don't need me to be like, actually what I model in sleep, and I'm a parent of four kids, which is probably also a big personal reason why I wrote this book. You know, Right. Sleep is like
0: every parent's relating, like I've got a personal reason for sleep. Yeah.
1: Sleep looms large in the parenting of little kids. But like when I think about what I model for my kids and how I want them to pick things up from what they see in dad's life, I think it's more valuable for them to see that I trust God enough to relinquish control and just surrender to sleep. I don't trust him myself so much that I have to be like burning the midnight oil every night on my laptop working. I don't have to be like getting the bare minimum of sleep because I need to, you know, stay up late and rise up early. Like Psalm 127 says, you're eating the bread of anxious toil. Those who, you know, rise early and go to bed late, there it stems from this anxious kind of overestimation of our own importance, right? It's ultimately pride that leads us to resist rest. We think that we are just more important than we are. Like we think that the world needs us, that our family needs us to be producing, to be doing all the time. And I've just come to see, like, it's actually a better thing for my kids to see me practice trust in God's provision, trust in God's sovereignty. Like, it matters more that he is watching, he is keeping watch over us than I am. It matters more that he provides than I provide. And I work hard. You know, I work hard during my waking life. I provide, you know, that's important. But I rest and I sleep because that's something God wants us to do.
0: Amen to that. And you've titled your book, The Wisdom of Sleep. I actually was reflecting on that a little bit too. And I was thinking, you know, if I had just known that Brett McCracken was going to write on this topic, you know, and what would he title the book, I might have assumed it would be something like The Necessity of Sleep or maybe a how-to book or something like that. But you take it to wisdom, which to me is a thought-provoking title and phrasing of this. Why wisdom? And I know there's more than one vector into that, but why do we see wisdom in sleep?
1: I think it works on two main levels, I would say. Like, one is kind of the practical, like, it's wise to sleep. Science is showing that, like, all the evidence is showing that this is a wise thing to prioritize. And the book brings a lot of that science in. That's a fun part of this book, is how much I draw from kind of the latest research and the science. But the second level, and I would say the more important level for this book, kind of the unique contribution that I'm making, is that there's a wisdom from on high. The wisdom of God is on display if we just think about sleep. Like, what does sleep teach us? It is a teacher of wisdom. So it's not just practically wise to sleep. The wisdom of sleep is something we can learn and gain by contemplating it in the way that I am doing in this book. So I think those are the two main kind of, it's like a double meaning to the title of The Wisdom of Sleep.
0: Yeah. And God in his wisdom designed these rhythms of work and sleep. Well, Brett McCracken, thank you so much for your work on this marvelous brand new book just out, The Wisdom of Sleep. And thanks for being with us on Haven today.
1: Thanks. It was a great conversation. Thanks for having me.
0: This is Haven Today. I'm David Wolin. Such a helpful, thoughtful conversation with Brett McCracken today. And if you'd like to hear the interview in full, go and check out our Great Stories podcast. But for today, I would like to invite you to go deeper still in a couple of ways. Are conversations like this important? Does the world, does the church need to hear these kinds of conversations on Haven today? Well, it's people just like you who make it possible. And the ministry of Haven is here today for you and others because friends like you stand with us. And so I ask you to do that right now. Stand with Haven through your tax-deductible gift. And when you do that, I would love to send you The Wisdom of Sleep as our way of saying thank you. 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I'm David Wolin. Won't you come back with us again next time? We'll be keeping it all about Jesus. It's The Great Story here on Haven Today.
2: And you can catch host David Wolin on Haven Today during the week as well at 4 p.m. right after Pastor's Perspective, right here on K-Wave 107.9, sharing life, delivering truth, giving hope, and your home for worship and the Word on the weekends. Hope you're doing well on this early Sunday, a few minutes in front of 1 o'clock as we continue to learn through God's Word. Looking at your weather for later today, it's cooling off. And I'm glad it's doing that because I've been running my AC all summer long. And it's not too expensive. It's maybe $100 more than it usually is, but I think it's worth it. Totally worth it. But anyway, but hey, I don't know about if you know about the K-Wave studio. It is freezing in here. Year-round, it's like 60, I think. Something like 60, 61. It is very cold. So always a cold day here in the K-Wave studios. But as far as our weather for tomorrow, or for later today, rather, we're looking for considerable cloudiness with highs in the mid to upper 70s, some low 80s, overnight lows in the mid 60s. Currently 69 and fair here at K-Wave. We'll be getting the book of James next on Living Way Radio as Pastor David Zamora gives us an overview of this book that is often referred to as the Proverbs of the New Testament, showing us how to live as servants of Jesus Christ as we are surrounded by his love and glory. 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

0: 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Today, Pastor David will begin our study in the book of James as we look into James chapter 1, A Deeper Faith.
1: Look here now at James, the book of James. Many have called the book of James the book of wisdom in the New Testament. The book of James has always been a good source to go to as it addresses many topics in the church, especially to the believer, and how one is to live and conduct themselves. 108 verses throughout the entire book, and yet there are close to 60 commands to obey out of 108 verses. That is quite a bit. So the entire book is very instructive, and it's important for us to understand because really the book is centered around faith. And so in this time in which we are studying the book of James, we've entitled it A Teaching Through the Book of James, and the premise of this is a faith that works, a faith that works. And we're going to take time to consider what it is to be those who live a life of faith, and in that, this is really what it is. James kind of puts it this way, that faith without works cannot be called faith at all. And the idea behind this is that it is truly important for us to understand that when we claim to have faith in the Lord God, there should be fruit or works that follow. You can't say you're a man or a woman of faith and yet not demonstrate fruit or works of faith. And notice something that we have to always consider, that faith without works, the Bible says in chapter 2 and verse 26, is dead. In other words, it is a dead faith. And a dead faith, listen to this, is worse than no faith at all. It's often been stated, some have said, Spurgeon has made this quote, and also others say Adrian Rogers, but the quote is that a faith that cannot be tested is a faith that cannot be trusted. Faith always will be tested so that it can mature and strengthen us, and that we can be people who live lives of faith, not in this way of faith that people think of claiming these things and believing these things and speaking these things into existence. No, that our faith in the Lord God continues to grow more and more. And what is faith? In Hebrews chapter 11 and verse 1, the Bible gives us this clear description of what faith truly is. It says it in verse 1. It says, now faith is the substance of things hoped for and the evidence of things not yet seen. And here's one of the things we can gather from this here. Faith is the substance of things hoped for. Now, what I think is important here is that we have faith in the Lord Jesus Christ. And what are the things that are hoped for? Well, eternal life, right? Jesus clearly stated that eternal life is through him and him alone. John chapter 14 and verse 6. Jesus says, I am the way, I am the truth, and I am the life. No one comes unto the Father but by me. In other words, Jesus is the one in whom we look to that gives us this hope of heaven. And so faith, we apply it to that, that we know that this life that we're living for the Lord will ultimately end with us making heaven our home. And some people say, wow, you got great faith to believe that. Yes, especially in a world that is so crazy, and really many people have lost their faith, if you will. And people are losing their faith because people have no desire to wait. One thing we have to understand is that faith waits patiently for the coming of the Lord. So we often say, how does a person hold on? They hold on in faith. Notice what else it says in Hebrews chapter 11 in verse 2. It goes on to say, for by this faith, faith that is the substance of things hoped for, and I love this second part in verse 1, and the evidence of things not yet seen. In other words, we have faith. We are believing in the one whom we've not seen. That's Jesus. None of us here have seen Jesus. But we have faith in him, the substance of things hoped for, the evidence of things not yet seen. And our lives are lived according to our faith that we have in Christ. The output of your life, your words, your thoughts, how you live, your decisions, your actions clearly show who you have faith in. It's evident. And with this here, we see in verse 2 of Hebrews 11, it says, "For by it the elders obtain a good testimony." Notice something about faith. We receive hope. We receive a good testimony. Notice what else it says in verse 3. "By faith we understand that the worlds were framed by the word of God, so that the things which are seen were not made of things which are visible." Now, if you look at this here, just in these three verses of Hebrews chapter 11, and it gives us this description of faith, it's saying, one, faith gives us hope. Two, faith gives us a good testimony. And three, faith gives us understanding. So this life of faith for us, guys, is actually not so much just a journey. It's more than a journey. It's a joy. It's a joy in the journey of faith that you're living. Now, what I love about this here is when you get into Hebrews chapter 11, and, you know, our time in the book of Hebrews will come at some point again. But remember that that entire chapter is dedicated to the faith of so many that we read throughout Scripture. By faith, Abraham. By faith, Noah. By faith, Moses. It begins to highlight all those that we see in the Old Testament that had relationship with the Father, that their relationship was based upon their faith in the Lord their God. And this is why chapter 11 of Hebrews in verse 6 is really important for us to just take note of. Jot this down in your notes. "But without faith, it is impossible to please him, for he who comes to God must believe that he is, and that he is a rewarder of those who diligently seek him." Without faith, it is impossible to please God. All of us want to be those who honor the Lord God with our lives. We all want to be pleasing to the Lord. Thank God that he's made it that easy for us. That having faith in him, believing in who he is and what the scriptures say he is and who he is, that alone is what's pleasing to the Father. Notice that. So, you know, oftentimes people struggle in their faith. Their faith is weakened by perhaps a lack of waiting, a lack of patience. But notice what else? Maybe impatience is what weakens a person's faith. Jot that down. Another thing we see that might weaken a person's faith is trials. You're going through trials, hardship. You're like, it's hard to trust and believe that God has good for me when everything around me is going bad. Anybody ever been there? It's hard for me to believe that God is good when the world is just going crazy. I mean, this is clearly what people wrestle with and struggle with. I'm a pastor. I know. I talk to people on a regular basis, and this is some of the things that they have. It's hard to believe that God is so good when so many people are suffering in this world. But notice that a faith killer, if you will, or that which affects a person's faith, is impatience and trials. But notice that trials come and go. Trials come and go. But strong faith will face them head on. Not only will it face them head on, but it will develop endurance. And here what the book of James is all about, it's about this. It's about the life of faith. So what we see here is a lot of things concerning faith. The faith obeys the word of God. It doesn't merely hear the word of God. It actually does the word of God. It doesn't merely hear the word of God. It does the word of God. What good is it to know the word of God but never practice it or live it out? In a sense, disobedience is that which will also affect your faith. We also see, too, that with this here, faith for you and I is more than knowledge. You know what faith is? Faith is demonstrated by our obedience to the Lord God and our responses to God. Faith controls, as we'll see in the book of James, even one's tongue. You know, the famous chapter of the book of James is the untamable tongue, right? But the topic of this is faith. And in all of this, guys, we see here that the Lord is encouraging in the book of James that we are to live a life that clearly is strengthened in the faith, that we are to continue to persevere, no matter how hard things get. So let's look at this here as we will look at some of these topics working through it. Here, James chapter 1 and verse 1, the Bible says this. It says, James, a bondservant of God and of the Lord Jesus Christ, to the 12 tribes which are scattered abroad, he says, greetings. Now, this is here an address. As this letter is written, it's written to the early church. James here is none other than the half-brother of Jesus. James is the pastor of the church at Jerusalem. He is overseeing the ministry there, and James clearly is writing a letter to encourage those Jews that came to faith in Christ to continue to remain faithful in their faith. This was a letter of encouragement. I'll tell you guys, there's no greater encouragement when your faith is being challenged or perhaps weakened by some of these points that we highlighted than somebody coming alongside you and just writing you either a verse or giving you a word of encouragement. We call those faith boosters. Man, it really boosts your faith. Now you're encouraged. Now you feel better. You know, you feel like, man, I can go on again. And if the enemy can drain you of your faith in the Lord God, if he can drain you of trusting in the Lord, he will. We just finished, you know, in the book of Ephesians on, you know, spiritual warfare and the habits of the enemy and how Satan always tries to discourage us and kind of keep us from trusting in the Lord God, you know. But one thing we have to always understand, guys, time and time again, is that God always gives us opportunity to trust in him. And we got to make it a habit. We have to make it a habit of reading our Bible. We have to make it a habit of trusting the Lord. Now, notice something here about the Bible. Some people say, well, you know, I've read the Bible. I've read it, you know, and I read it all the time or this or that, as if somehow in some way they've outgrown Scripture. I love the quote by Charles Spurgeon that says, no one ever outgrows Scripture. The book itself, the Word of God, it widens and it deepens with our years. Nobody outgrows it. You can never in any way exhaust the Word of God. God's Word speaks as clearly as it did the day he breathed this Word out through the work and ministry of the Holy Spirit, written by men as they were inspired by the Spirit. It speaks as profoundly and powerful today as it did in the day in which God's word spoke. Men's hearts receive it, men's ears hear it, man's faith begins to grow. Take note of this, guys. Make it a habit to obey the word of God, to read the word of God. Why? It's often been said by Ralph Waldo Emerson, sow a thought and you reap an action. Sow an action and you reap a habit. Sow a habit and you reap a character. Sow a character and you reap a destiny. And I think if we get into the habit of walking in the truth of God's word, listen, and not letting no one or no thing get in the way of what God's word speaks to you and me, but trusting the Lord. You know, James here, being that he is the half-brother of Jesus, could have easily said, hey, he could have appealed to his heredity, right? He could have easily said, hey, by the way, this is James the Just, half-brother of Jesus Christ. But he doesn't do that. He humbly approaches the letter in saying these words that this is James. And notice the position that he takes in all of this. The position he takes is this: James, a bondservant. I want you to take note of that James starts off with this as being a bondservant. And what is a bondservant? Well, in the book of Exodus, we know the story clearly about the law given to servants and bondservants. Under the Mosaic law, they were allowed to work under this type of what we would say here, not God condoning slavery, but God was regulating it because his people were already practicing it. And what they were doing was they were becoming slaves to one another. Others who were poor would then go to those who had more, and whatever debt they owed, they'd say, well, I'll give you my children to work your ground and to work your fields and to work for you. And even I will give you my land. so that you can work it, and all this being indebted to them. So in a sense, they were purchased for a period of time. God regulated it because they could never full outright own them. God always reminded his people that the land belonged to him, and so did they. But every so many years, every 7 years, there was a year of release. Every 50 years, it was a year of jubilee. In other words, everything had to be returned back, no matter what the debt was. Everything was canceled, and they would continue on. But in Exodus chapter 21 in verses 5 and 6, if a servant said of his master, "My master was very good to me, and I don't want to leave, like I like it here." They went from being what would be called a slave, a purchased slave, to what would be known as a bond slave. A bond slave is different than a purchased slave. A bond slave is one who declares that his owner was good to him and that his desire was to stay with him. Notice what it says here. If the servant declares, "I love my master, and my wife and my children do not want to go free," then his master must take him before the judges. He shall take him to the door of the doorpost and pierce his ear with an awl. Then he will be his servant for life. Now remember that this is a person who is willingly staying with their master. As you look at Exodus 21 in verses 5 and 6, you see this account, but just think about this. Every so many years, every 7 years, those who were indebted to their neighbor this way would be freed of that debt. But notice something. Some of them were treated so well by their master. Some of them got a wife with their master. Some of them came in with their families. The entire family was under a master. And remember, the Lord regulated that. He says, listen, if you go in with your family, then you, after this year of release, you go out with your family. But if you go in as a single man and your master gives you a wife from his, you know, from his household, you can't take her with you. She still belongs to your master. So this was the case sometimes. Some of them would marry and they would have a family there, and it was just good for them. So they'd say, "There's no need for me to go back. I'm good right here." And so by doing this, then they become one of the members of the family. In the New Testament, obviously, we are not under this law of the Old Testament. And oftentimes people ask, why then does men like James and others describe themselves as bond servant? Listen, in Jewish thought, this is very profound. When James says this here, remember, he is the pastor at the church of Jerusalem, and he's writing this letter to Jewish believers. And the statement making here, a bond servant of God, he's clearly stating here that I am willingly following my master because my master has been good to me. I'm free to go and do whatever, but I willingly choose to remain here under my master. And you might say, well, then how does that work? In the New Testament, James describing himself as a bondservant. Listen, we were all slaves to something before we came to Christ. Before you came to Jesus, you were a slave to your sin. This is what Paul speaks about in Romans chapter 6 and verse 14. He says, "For sin shall no longer have dominion over me." Now, you might think you didn't need God in your life. You might think that everything was perfect and everything was good until the time in your life came where you've had an encounter and you had nowhere else to turn but God. You realize then that you were a slave to your sin. You realize then that you were a sinner in need of a Savior and that you could not do or go anywhere other than the Lord God. And in God's faithfulness and in God's goodness, he doesn't tell us through the good news or the message of the gospel, "I told you so." God doesn't put a guilt trip on us, and God doesn't make us feel like, you know what, I have always known that you were just going to mess up your whole life, just waiting for you to get things right. No, God says you don't have to live that way. There is a way out, and it's through his son Jesus. And Jesus, because he was pierced, not just in his ear with an awl of a doorpost, that Jesus was pierced on Calvary's cross for your sins and my sin. And Jesus takes us from being slaves to our sin to now willing for you to get things right. No, God says you don't have to live that way. There is a way out, and it's through his son Jesus. And Jesus, because he was pierced, not just in his ear with an awl of a doorpost, that Jesus was pierced on Calvary's cross for your sins and my sin. And Jesus takes us from being slaves to our sin to now willingly following God the Father.

0: and for me. And with great confidence, like James, we can say we are bondservants of God because we are willingly following the Lord our God. And this is exactly what James is doing here. But yet this is James, guys, listen, the brother of Jesus. Now, on this topic here in the New Testament, notice that James is not the only one that calls himself this. This clearly meant a person who is absolutely devoted to Jesus. I think a good question tonight is to ask yourself, am I a bondservant of Jesus Christ? Some would like to say that they are, but you're probably a bondservant to somebody else. Some are bondservants to their children. Others are bondservants to their spouse or to a boyfriend or to a girlfriend, and Jesus is not the center of their life. The others are. You see, to be a bondservant is to clearly state that you are devoted to Jesus. He is your all in all. You're satisfied in Him. You see, most people feel they're satisfied in Christ because they say, I'm serving Him. But ultimately, to be satisfied in Christ is to say what David said in Psalm 23. David said in Psalm 23, the Lord is my shepherd, I shall not want. When you live your life of faith and still feel like you're missing out, or you're missing something, or it's Jesus plus the perfect job, or Jesus plus the perfect career, or Jesus plus the perfect family, or for you guys, Jesus plus a good woman, or you single women, Jesus plus a good man, you're not devoted to Christ. You're devoted to yourself. Jesus has to be enough. And when Jesus is enough, He works all things out, the Bible says, for our good. He has to be this. So this applied to James. It also applied to Paul and to Timothy and to Peter and to Jude. All of themselves describe themselves as a bondservant of Jesus Christ. Notice what Paul says in Romans chapter 1 and verse 1. He says, Paul, a servant of Christ Jesus, called to be an apostle set apart for the gospel of God. Paul, a servant of Christ. Paul and Timothy in Philippians chapter 1 and verse 1. Servants of Christ Jesus to all the saints in Christ who are at Philippi, with overseers and deacons. Notice that both declared themselves to be servants of Christ Jesus. Peter, the apostle, 2 Peter chapter 1 and verse 1 says, Simon Peter, a servant and apostle of Jesus Christ, to those who have obtained a faith of equal standing with ours by the righteousness of our God and Savior Jesus Christ. Jude chapter 1 in verse 1 says, Jude, a bondservant of Jesus Christ and brother of James, to those who are called sanctified by God the Father and preserved in Jesus Christ. Now remember, Jude is also another brother of Jesus. And so he's saying here, a bondservant of Jesus Christ and a brother of James. Isn't that interesting? He should have been like, Jesus is my brother. I know some of you would have been name dropping, like, you guys know who my brother was, right? Or I come from the sacred womb of Mary. Right? You probably would have started with that. Born from the sacred womb of Mary. Brother to Jesus Christ, our Lord and Savior. Listen, Jude even goes on to say here, I'm James's brother. But when it comes to Jesus, who is their older brother, they say, we are bondservants of Christ Jesus or Jesus Christ or bondservants of God. I think that's remarkable. Today, believers should still consider themselves bondservants and slaves of Christ. Notice what Paul says in 1 Corinthians chapter 7 and verse 22. It says, for he who was called in the Lord as a bondservant is a freed man of the Lord. Likewise, he who was free when called is a bondservant of Christ. You see, we are free. We're no longer slaves to our sin.
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0: Hello and welcome to the Refreshing Word broadcast from Calvary Chapel Beaumont in Southern California. I'm Paul, your host. And, you know, we teach the Bible from cover to cover, verse by verse, to equip you in your knowledge and walk with Jesus Christ. We're in the Gospel of John right now, and Apostle John writes for two main reasons: that we may know that Jesus is the Son of God and the importance of believing. 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
1: The title of our message this morning is Reading and Believing. Reading and believing. What we've been learning through the Gospel of John is so far that just Jesus is great. He has this wonderful plan for us, this purpose for us, and he has given us his word that you and I might read it and believe it. We don't want to just simply say, well, I've read my Bible today and let's move on, but we want to be able to read our Bibles. And as we read about Jesus and what he's done from Genesis to Revelation, it's intended to make us go, yeah. How about this side? Yeah. When we read all that Jesus has done, when we read about the battles, when we read about Gideon, 300 people going against thousands of Midianites, and then the Lord blessing them. When we read the Lord coming in strong, this is purpose for you and I to read and believe. And when you and I are in our Bibles and as we are reading our scriptures, what we also find is this. We read about the great love of God. There is something to reading about the great love of God. That Jeremiah 31:3, for I have loved you with an everlasting love, and with loving kindness I have drawn you. When we read that Romans 5:8, but God demonstrated his love towards us that while we were still yet what? Sinners. What did Jesus do? He died for us. As you and I are reading the scriptures, we can go from hopeless to hopeful. As we're reading the scriptures, we can go from God doesn't love me, he doesn't care about me, to wait a minute, God does love me and God does care about me, that God's got a plan for my life. And what we're going to read this morning is the importance of reading our scriptures and then also believing the scriptures. I don't know what all of us are facing today, but I know all of us are facing something. Amen. But as followers of Jesus, we never face it alone. We face it with the Lord. And once you and I hold on to that, that we face whatever we're going through with someone, and that someone is great, that someone spoke and the universe leapt into existence, we can know that we're gonna make it, family. Amen. We are gonna make it. Can we get an amen before we get going? We are all going to make it. And then one day we're gonna see the Lord of glory face to face. Amen to that. So we are in chapter 2, verse 18. So we'll read verse 18 through 22. And while you're turning there, remember, we've been in 2 weeks ago. So Jesus went up to the temple, and it was during that time when there was the Passover. At the Passover, many commentators say that there was between 2 million people there at the temple area to celebrate the Passover. You guys remember that they set up a swap meet in the court of where? The Gentiles. Good job. So God set aside the court of the Gentiles for non-Jews to meet with the Lord. So when Jesus got there and saw that the temple became a swap meet, especially the place where the Gentiles were to meet with God, Jesus wasn't very happy. Remember, he made a cord of whips. Remember that? Drove everybody out. He says, not here, not today. So we pick up our text there where Jesus is still at the temple. John chapter 2, verse 18, it says this. So the Jews answered and they said to him, what sign do you show us since you do these things? This is driving everybody out, flipping over the money changers' tables. Then Jesus answered and he said to them, destroy this temple, and in 3 days I will raise it up. Then the Jews said, it's taken 46 years to build this temple, and you will raise it up in 3 days? But he was speaking of the temple of his what? Of his body. Therefore, when he had risen from the dead, his disciples did what, family? remembered what he had said this to them, and they did what? They believed the what? The scripture and the word which Jesus had said. Father, we need you this morning. Speak to us, guide us, and direct us through your text. Thank you for knowing everything. Thank you for loving us. Thank you for being mindful of our sorrows, our hurts, and our pains. And we do pray for those this morning that need a touch from you, those that are in the hospital this morning, that you, Jesus, would lay your great physician hand upon them. May they remember that you love them, that you've got a purpose and a plan, and that you are at work. Help us this morning to not only hear your word, but to believe your word, and that this belief would not be a shallow belief, but a deep, life-changing, holding on to Jesus's hands belief. Do great things and help me to rightly divide your word this morning. We ask these things in Jesus' name. Everybody said amen and amen. Good to see you guys. If you're taking some notes this morning, we're first going to learn that Jesus is the temple. Jesus is the temple. So Jesus is at the temple area. And he's telling the Jews, hey, if you were to destroy this temple, and most likely Jesus even pointed to himself, if you would destroy this temple in 3 days, I will raise it up again. So what tends to happen is when Jesus is talking in the Gospels, the religious leaders are never picking up what he's putting down. Jesus is saying, destroy this temple, and in 3 days, I'll rebuild it. And the Jews are going, psh. It's taken 46 years to build this temple. It's like they're always talking about different things. Jesus is talking about the temple of his body, and the Jews are talking about a building. What we're going to learn for a couple of minutes is Jesus is the temple. So walk with me. So we learned a few weeks ago, back in the book of Genesis, God walked with Adam and Eve in the cool of the day. And then God instituted what was called a tabernacle, the building of a tabernacle. This tabernacle was a place where God would meet with his people. For instance, inside the tabernacle, there was a lampstand. The lampstand, what do lamps do? They give light. Jesus is the what? Light of the world. And the tabernacle is also a place of showbread. Jesus is called the bread of what? The bread of life. So all through the tabernacle, there were instruments that pointed to Jesus. There was a water basin to wash. Jesus cleanses us, the washing with the word. Now the tabernacle was created for God to meet with his people. He met with them at the door of the tabernacle. Now, if we fast forward a little bit, we have some prophecy in the book of Isaiah that the virgin shall give birth and she shall call his name what? Emmanuel. And then in the book of Matthew, which says, and the virgin shall give birth and call his name Emmanuel, which is translated what? God with us. You guys ready? And then John chapter 1, verse 14. And the word became flesh. And it says, what did with this? Dwelt. This word in the Greek is tabernacle. As always, I will provide all the excitement for everybody. So this tabernacle in the book of Exodus, where God would meet with his people, fast forward it, that Emmanuel, God with us, John chapter 1, verse 14, this tabernacle, this Isaiah prophecy, then our God tabernacled with us. God became flesh and tabernacled among you and I. Jesus is that temple, the place where you and I go to find God, to worship God. Let me give you just three purposes of the tabernacle. There's a whole bunch, but we'll just give you three this morning. The first one is for God to dwell with his people. There's something beautiful, family, to knowing that God wants to be with you and I, that God has always wanted to be with his people. From the beginning of time, God has always wanted to be with his people, wanted to be with Adam and Eve. Then we go to Exodus. He wants to meet with his people. Now there's something beautiful to God wanting to be with people like you and me. Do you know you? Have you ever had some relative stay at your house for about a week? the first couple of days, it's like, man, it's so good to see you. It's been a long time. I mean, man, you're staying up all night. You're eating. You're talking. But right around day four, you're going, we got another week of this. They don't do the dishes. They're not doing any laundry. They're leaving stuff all around. You're going, hey, you know what, man? Jesus loves you. We love you, but it's time to go. Anybody ever think of that? We may not say it out loud, but we're thinking it. Is it just me? Okay, good. I'll hug myself right now, right? Think about this, family. Jesus will never get tired of you and I. He's never going to say, oh, it's you again. Huh, why do you keep following me around, Henry? He's never going to get tired of us. That God of very God has always wanted to be with his people. So family, if you're ever walking around going, man, God doesn't love me. God doesn't care about me. That's why I encourage you to read your Bible. Put your phone down and read your Bible, that God has always wanted to be with you. To be with his people, to dwell with his people. Now, also another purpose of the temple or the tabernacle was for God to be glorified. You might have noticed, if this is your home church, we're always singing about how great Jesus is. That over and over again, we're singing about the greatness of Jesus, that God might be glorified, that all that's said here is for the greatness of Jesus, that you never come here and say, well, this is our opinion. No. We're always talking about how Jesus is great, how the Father is wonderful, the Spirit is dwelling in us, that God might be glorified. And Jesus said this regarding how he would glorify his Father. In John chapter 21, verse 19, it says, this Jesus spoke, signifying with death he would glorify God, God his Father. That Jesus's purpose was to redeem us, but to glorify his Father. And then lastly, letter C, the purpose of the temple or the tabernacle was for people to meet with God. Maybe you're here this morning, you've had a really difficult, challenging week, and you're going, I just need to go to church. Anybody ever been there?
0: You're listening to The Refreshing Word from Calvary Chapel, Beaumont in Southern California. We're in the Gospel of John, and throughout this gospel account, we will continue to learn about who Jesus really is, his great love for people, why he came, what he wants us to know, and what this means for us. Okay, well, let's hear the rest of today's message.
1: I just need to go to church. I just need to worship. I need to be with the people of God. I need to sit in the back and just raise my hands. And sometimes just in the back, just crying and saying, Jesus, I just needed to come to church today to meet with you. That's why family church is so very important. That's why there's no craziness, because people we're here going through difficult situations, but we have a great God. Amen. So there's this, I've got to go to church. It's Saturday night or it's Sunday morning. I just got to go to church because I know there I'm going to meet with someone greater than my circumstances, that I'm going to meet with somebody that's greater than my situations. And if you're here today, you've come to the right place, not just that it's Calvary Chapel Beaumont, but you're going to hear just about the greatness of God, that no matter what you're facing this morning, and it might be really, really difficult, it might be really tough. The doctor may have told you something, you've got to stage something. What you and I have here is we have the written word, and the written word says that there's somebody greater than what your doctor has told you. There's someone greater than your current circumstance. Now, God is so wonderful and great that he wants to meet with us. John 14:6, Jesus says, I am the way, the truth, and the life, that no one comes to the Father but through me. That Jesus is that temple, that we meet God the Father through Jesus. We worship Jesus. Jesus meets with us here, and it's so beautiful, but it doesn't end there. This leads us to the church. And the church is not a building, but who? But us. We are the church. How do we know that, Pastor Man? Listen to 1 Peter chapter 2, verse 5. It says, you also as living what? Living stones are being built up a spiritual what? Spiritual house, a holy priesthood to offer up spiritual sacrifices acceptable to God through Jesus Christ. Let me give you one more. Did you know that you and I are the temple of the Holy Spirit? So think about this. So we've gone from a tabernacle. We've gone from a prophecy of Emmanuel with us to John chapter 1, verse 14, that God became flesh and tabernacled with us. Then we went to you and I as the church, as living stones. And now we are the temple of the Holy Spirit. That's why we should never walk around going, I'm not loved. God doesn't know what I'm going through. What do you mean he doesn't know? He's in you. Of course he knows what you're going through. He loves you. He's got a plan for you. He's got a purpose for you. And there's something about knowing that the Spirit of God dwells in you and I. Well, what does the scripture say? The power that raised Jesus up from the dead is in us. That's some power right there. That's some power. Glory to God. So from a building to a person to a people to you and to me. From a building to a person to a people to you and to me. Another beautiful thing that the Holy Spirit dwells in us. The Bible says the Holy Spirit in John chapter 14, he will bring to our remembrance all things that Jesus has said to us. Anybody ever have short-term memory loss? One moment we're like, Lord, I need you, I need you, I need you. I'm not sure how I'm going to make it. And then God blesses us. And we're like, whew, that was close. That was close. And then the next moment we get involved in something. God, I don't know where you are. I don't know how we're going to make it. Aren't you glad you're not God? I'd be like, hey, didn't we just have this conversation last week when you didn't know how you're going to make it, and I came through and you were rejoicing and raising your hands and screaming and all these good things? Why are you doubting now? So the Holy Spirit brings to our remembrance the things that Jesus has said. Perhaps as you're going through a difficult time, you're driving around or something, and you're maybe going to work or something, and then a scripture pops into your head. Have you ever asked yourself why? Why did that scripture pop into my head? Because God knew what you needed to hear. He knew that we needed to be reminded that, wait a minute, God does care. God does know what I'm going through. This is why we need to be in our word. It will be difficult for the Spirit of God to bring something to our remembrance that we've never read. He brings to our attentions, to our remembrance, what Jesus has said. Now, what's the result of all that we've heard thus far this morning? Listen to what the Bible says. And they believed the scripture and the word which Jesus had said. Which leads us to number two, believe the scriptures. Believe the scriptures. As after the resurrection of Jesus, the disciples, under the leading of the Holy Spirit, they remembered, oh yeah, Jesus did say, destroy this temple and after 3 days, I will raise it up again. They remembered that and they believed. Family, there is something so beautiful to believing. There's something so beautiful to saying, okay, God, this is where I am right now. This is what I'm going through. This is how I'm feeling. But yet your word says this. And I'm choosing to believe your word greater than I am my current condition, that your word must always supersede my condition. They remembered, family, and the Bible says they believe the scripture. What about you this morning? Do you believe the scriptures? We all know, look at the world. The world is crazy. What are you and I placing our hope in? If you're placing your hope on any person or any party which are in charge and in the future will be in charge, something wrong. Right. That they place their belief and their hope. It says they believed the scriptures. I mean, family, are you reading your Bibles? You got to read your Bible. Put your phone down. TikTok is not your biblical source. Put your phone down and read your Bible. Why? Because God wants to meet with you. He wants to spend time with you. And all of us have time. All of us have a whole bunch of time. If you got an iPhone, swipe down and look at screen time. You're going to go, whoa. Anybody got an iPhone right now? You're like, no, we're not doing that here, Pastor Man. Do we have 4 hours? 5 hours? Jesus, help us to take time and to read our Bibles, because as we read our Bibles, that's where our belief comes in. Let's say it like this. What if, rhetorical question, if our belief is tied to our knowledge of Scripture? What if our current belief and faith is tied to what we haven't read? Perhaps that would then make sense why, you know what, I don't know if we're going to make it. I don't know what you're going to do. Maybe you're not real. Maybe I made a mistake. Maybe all of that is due to you and I not really reading our Bibles. So it's important to take some time. Take 10 minutes a day. I'll tell you to do this. Take 10 minutes a day for the rest of the year, and I guarantee you, you're going to grow in your faith. But as you take 10 minutes, I'm sure this is what's going to happen. You're going to be reading going, ooh, what's going to happen? What? No. No. Oh, my 10 minutes are up, but I want to see how the story ends. Oh, no. Oh, my goodness. Oh, my goodness. Jesus saves the day again. And then you're going to say, I can't wait to read tomorrow. Jesus, help us. I can't wait to read what's going to happen tomorrow. You're going to do that next several months, and you're going to find yourself going, wait a minute. I just read about the army that came against King Hezekiah, the Assyrians, and Hezekiah prostrated himself before the Lord. The Lord told Hezekiah, hey, don't you worry about it. I got it. God sent his death angel and took care of everything. All of these, all of the scriptures were written that you and I might believe, that we might read and go, are you telling me God is great? Yeah. Are you telling me that God is still great? Absolutely. They believed the scriptures, family, and they're going, oh yeah. And how wonderful it is that Jesus calls his shot. He says, this is going to happen. And it happened. And his disciples are now going, we believe. We believe. Remember John chapter 20, verse 31, it says, but these things were written, the book of John, that you might believe that Jesus is the Christ, the Son of God, that believing you may have life in his name. That we talked about when we first started the book of John, that believe is mentioned 86 times in the Gospel of John. 86 times. That you and I might believe, that we might read the scriptures and go, man, this is good. Yes, I believe. Yes, I trust. And the scriptures are so great. Jesus says this in Matthew 4. It says, it is written that man shall not live by bread alone, but by every word that proceeds out of the mouth of God, proceeds from the mouth of God. You and I feed ourselves several times a day, don't we? Yes. You guys are quiet over here. Yeah. I see some of you at a restaurant. I see you. We think about this. When you and I don't feed ourselves a lot, we get a hunger headache. And some of us get very hangry, don't we? That's because we're not feeding our flesh. If our spirit could talk, what would our spirit be saying about its hunger pains? The spirit might be saying, hey, you're feeding the wrong thing. You are feeding the wrong. We are hungry. We are famished. But when you and I are in the Word and we receive the Word, we're eating the bread of the Word, we're going to start growing. I would even say this. As the more of the Word we read, your doubt goes like this. Amen. Go like this. If your doubt's like this, it's because you haven't been reading your Word. As we read our Word, like this. Wait a minute. Jesus is good. Jesus is great. Just a little side note on Easter Sunday. Most of you are here. We talked about that everyone has enough faith to believe. That if you're here this morning and somebody kidnapped you for, you know, an hour and a half and they said, hey, you'll make it through it. You might say, well, all of this, I don't believe any of this stuff. Belief isn't your problem. Courage is. Because I am certain that when all of you walked in this room, no one took a chair and went like this. You just sat down believing that that chair was going to hold you. We talked last week about going to Kaiser and popping pills from complete strangers. You guys remember that illustration? All of us do that. So faith is not our problem, but it's courage. Rebuild, Lord, and
0: 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So as we say often at CCB, preach the gospel and love one another.

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1: 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It's all been redesigned, so check it out. Everything is so cool. Hey, by the way, I've been going through the book of 1 Peter, reading through, and I'm in chapter 1. I wanted to share with you my thoughts on verses 22 and 23 of chapter 1. It reads, "Now that you have purified yourselves by obeying the truth so that you have sincere love for each other, love one another deeply from the heart. For you have been born again, not of perishable seed, but imperishable, through the living and enduring word of God." So we see here Peter encouraging us to love one another. Our love for other believers is a testimony of our faith. In fact, Jesus said in John 13, "The world will know us by our love for each other." So it's very important how we treat our fellow believers in every way so that the name of Jesus will be glorified. And then Peter goes on in verse 23, telling us that our salvation is not perishable. It is imperishable. It is eternal through the word of God. And we know that God's word, we know what God's word is. It's the Bible, but also who God's word is. God's word, according to John 1:1, is Jesus, who is God himself. And those are my thoughts on 1 Peter 1, 22 and 23. Well, continuing in the book of Jonah next, as we join Dr. David Jeremiah on Turning Point Weekend, learning to forgive and show mercy to people we hate, taking a lesson from the account of Jonah after he preached against Nineveh and they repented. You would think this was a good thing, but not to Jonah. He hated the Ninevites. Turning Point Weekend is coming up next on K-Wave. Stick around.
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3: God opposes or is against or is repelled by the proud. But he's attracted to or shows favor to the humble. What the writer of James is saying is that the favor of God, which means the unmerited, undeserved goodness and favor of God, that positive disposition of God that goes into your life, that opens doors, that gives you opportunities, that gives joy to your life, that gives you those things that you do not deserve. God is trying to give it to you, but you're not in a place where you can receive it. Why? Because you're repelling it by something in your life, and the Bible says that something is called pride.
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5: September 19. A Sacrifice from the Heart. By faith, Abel offered to God a more acceptable sacrifice than Cain, through which he was commended as righteous, God commending him by accepting his gifts. Hebrews chapter 11, verse 4. What makes our actions commendable to God? Genesis 4 recounts the story of the first two children born in this world, Cain and Abel. In the course of time, Cain brought to the Lord an offering of the fruit of the ground, and Abel also brought of the firstborn of his flock and their fat portions. And the Lord had regard for Abel and his offering, but for Cain and his offering he had no regard. It is this sacrifice to which the author of Hebrews refers when he tells us about Abel and his faith. First of all, he tells us that it was by faith that Abel offered a better sacrifice than his brother. It was through this sacrifice that Abel was commended as righteous. It would be easy to get lost in speculative theories as to why God accepted Abel's actions, but not Cain's. But we need to stay focused on the facts that are given. And at the heart of what we're told, this fact is unequivocal. The actions which God accepts are satisfactory not because of their material content, but because they are an outward expression of a devoted and obedient heart. The reason why Abel's sacrifice was acceptable was not because he offered a beast as opposed to a vegetable. The distinction wasn't between the sacrifices offered, but between the sacrificers themselves. John Calvin, commenting on this, notes that Abel's sacrifice was preferred to his brothers for no other reason than that it was sanctified by faith. This distinction concurs with what God communicates through the prophets. In Isaiah, for example, God says, "Bring no more vain offerings. Incense is an abomination to me. new moon, and Sabbath, and the calling of convocations, I cannot endure iniquity and solemn assembly. It's as if God is saying, I'm not interested in all the bleating of the calves and the goats and the lambs. I yearn for obedience more than sacrifice. If you want to rely on these works as a means of making yourself acceptable to me, I want you to know it will never happen. Without faith, it is impossible to please God. Our good works are a result of our acceptance by God, not a means to acceptance. They are our response to His love, not a means of securing it. If your actions, like Abel's, are ever to bring God glory and pleasure, it will be because they are an outward expression of your love for, devotion to, and personal faith in Him. So today, do not obey Him in order to be accepted by Him or to remain accepted by Him. It is faith that secures that. Equally, do not complacently fall short of obeying Him because you are already accepted by faith. Instead, enjoy your place in His affections and let His pleasure be the motivation for your obedience.
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8: Welcome to Turning Point Weekend Edition. 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Today, Dr. David Jeremiah looks at Jonah's hard heart toward the people God commanded him to reach. With his message, Loving the Ones You Hate, here's David.
9: This is the story of Jonah on the weekend edition of Turning Point, and in this particular episode, Jonah is asked to go and preach to the people of Nineveh, and he doesn't want to do it because he hates the people of Nineveh. They're a cruel, ugly group of people who've done terrible things, and Jonah doesn't want them to be saved. And the conflict that goes on in his heart is really interesting. We'll talk about it next, right here on Turning Point. In 1821, a 12-year-old boy named Samuel Crowther watched slave raiders burn his village in what is now Nigeria. They captured him and marched him to the coast, forced him onto a ship headed across the Atlantic. But before the ship reached its destination, a British naval vessel intercepted it and freed the captives. Samuel was taken to Sierra Leone. And there he learned to read, and he came to Christ. And there he began to sense a calling he never would have chosen, to go back. Years later, as a missionary along the Niger River, he sat face to face with the chiefs and traders still involved in the slave trade, men just like the ones who had stolen his childhood. He did not excuse their evil. He told them plainly that it was wicked, but he did not want their destruction either, so he told them about the mercy of God and the hope of new life in Jesus Christ. And as a result, hundreds of them became believers and began to follow Jesus every day. I'm here to tell you today that justice and mercy are not a contradiction. They're how love works. You tell the truth about the sin, and you still hold out hope for the sinner. That was Jonah's problem. As we face him today, he could accept justice, but mercy for people he believed deserved judgment felt wrong to him. Let's open our Bibles to Jonah chapter 3 and see why. Here's what it says. Now the word of the Lord came to Jonah the second time, saying, Arise, go to Nineveh, that great city, and preach to it the message that I tell you. So Jonah arose and went to Nineveh according to the word of the Lord. Now Nineveh was an exceeding great city, a three-day journey in extent. When the great fish vomited Jonah up on dry land, sometimes I think he hit the ground running back to where he should have been. He didn't want to go through that again. I imagine him running as fast as he could toward the place he should have gone the first time. His feet were finally moving in the right direction, but as we learn in the story, you can have your feet going in the right direction, and your heart still is not going in the right direction. That was Jonah. We read, first of all, that Nineveh, the place to which he was called, was a great city. In fact, in the book of Jonah, the word great appears four different times in describing Nineveh. It was a great city. First of all, it was a great city in size. The Bible says it was an exceeding great city, a three-day journey in extent. One thing to note is that the three-day journey probably doesn't mean that Jonah walked straight through the city without stopping. If the Lord told him to preach to Nineveh, he probably would have proclaimed his message throughout the city as he made his way through it. We don't have to wonder how big the city was because a British archaeologist by the name of Austin Henry Layard excavated the city of Nineveh, and he found the city proper to be about 1 mile wide and 2.5 miles long. But further excavation revealed that this was just the central hub of the city. Metropolitan Nineveh extended along the Tigris River for more than 20 miles. It was truly one of the great, great cities of ancient times. The outer perimeter of the city measured over 60 miles. Other surrounding suburbs were included within this vast complex, all collectively known as Nineveh. The enclosing wall was estimated to be about 100 feet high. In addition, there were approximately 1,500 towers around the perimeter of the city, most of them as high as 200 feet. Nineveh truly was an exceedingly great city. It was a great city in size, but it was also a great city in souls. Jonah 4:11 says, "And should I not pity Nineveh, that great city in which are more than 120,000 persons who cannot discern between their right hand and their left, and much livestock?" Most scholars understand the expression "who cannot discern between their right hand and their left" as referring to young children. In other words, there were 120,000 children in Nineveh who were too young to distinguish right from left. And if that number represents only the children, then the total population of Nineveh was estimated to be at 600,000 or more. It was not merely a great city in size, it was a great city in souls. But thirdly, it was also a great city in sin. That's one thing we know. Jonah 1:2 says, "Go to Nineveh, that great city, and cry out against it, for their wickedness has come up before me." Nineveh was the capital of Assyria. And anyone who has studied history knows that the Assyrians were wicked barbarians. The history of that culture is almost too awful to talk about in church or anyplace else. During Jonah's lifetime, the delicate balance of power in the Middle East was shifting, and the Assyrian Empire was rising, and with it came fear. The Jewish people knew the reputation of the Assyrians. They were ruthless conquerors who subjugated entire nations. Historians describe them as among the most brutal people of the ancient world. Their own inscriptions boast of atrocities committed against conquered cities, acts designed to terrorize surrounding nations into submission. One scholar wrote, "The captivity of a town would be almost incredible were they not a subject of boast in the inscriptions which record them. Pyramids of human heads marked the path of the conqueror. Boys and girls were burnt alive or reserved for a worse fate. Men were impaled, filleted alive, blinded or deprived of their hands and feet, their ears and noses, while the women and children were carried away into slavery. The captured city plundered and reduced to ashes, and the trees in its neighborhood were cut down." I read a story about the Assyrians that when they wanted to really punish someone, they would bring a man to execute him, and then they would bring his children and his wife, and they would execute each of the children and his wife so that the last thing the man saw before he died was the destruction of his family. I mean, you got to stay up late at night to think of stuff like that. It was a brutal, brutal city. That's how the Assyrians took care of business. They just mutilated the people and the landscape. They were known as the most wicked, cruel people in the world. This was not propaganda from their enemies. This was their own record of what they did. They were proud of their wickedness. Now imagine volunteering to be a missionary, and God says your first assignment is Nineveh. Knowing what we know about the Assyrians, can we really be surprised that Jonah ran the wrong way? I mean, he was not only afraid of what they might do to him, he feared what they might do to his nation. The Assyrians were a looming threat to Israel's future. And Nineveh was a great city in size, no question. A great city in souls, yes, sir. But most of all, it was a great city in sin. Nineveh was a great city. It was also a great illustration. Jonah saw the assignment God gave him, but he looked at it through the lens of his own prejudice. And that distorted the picture. If we are honest, many of us have a few blind spots in how we view certain people groups in our world. Several years ago, when I traveled to Europe, Don and I were surprised to discover that prejudice is not unique to North America. One of the first things I noticed was the prevalence of ethnic jokes. At first, I didn't understand them because I didn't understand the complex ethnic tensions within various European countries. But as people explained them to me, it became clear this group disliked that group, and they expressed it through humor and ridicule. Everywhere you go, people struggle with ethnic hostility. It is a failure to recognize the value and dignity of every human being. In New Testament times, before Christ broke down the dividing wall, an Orthodox Jew would sometimes travel miles out of his way to avoid passing through Samaria. The Jews hated the Samaritans, and the Samaritans hated the Jews. And though the most direct route lay straight ahead, a Jew would circle around rather than walk through Samaritan territory, making his journey sometimes three times as long as it would normally be if he took the direct route. The Jews also harbored deep resentment toward the Gentiles, referring to them in derogatory terms. So prejudice and social discrimination have long been part of fallen humanity. They arise from the old sin nature. And until the day we are fully redeemed and made like Christ, we are all going to battle the blindness that comes from our upbringing, our culture, and our own sinful tendencies. To be sure, it was an overwhelming assignment for Jonah. Any of us might have staggered under that command. But I would suggest that Jonah made five mistakes. These are mistakes we often make when we are called to an unpleasant or difficult task. We can learn from what Jonah did wrong. First of all, Jonah saw his assignment nationally, but not individually. He saw the Assyrians, he saw Nineveh, he saw them as a group. He had probably heard the stories. They are barbarians, they are butchers, they are cruel people. And he saw them all as one. But let me ask you something. In any group, no matter how bad its reputation may be, is everyone as bad as everyone could be? Does every individual fully embrace the reputation that has been attached to a nation? You see, Jonah never saw the individual Ninevites. He never thought about people who lived there. He saw only the nation. And it is hard to love a nation. You have to get involved individually. Sometimes we say, I don't like that group of people, or I don't want anything to do with them. But the best cure for that kind of thinking is to go walk among them. When you do, you are often surprised to discover that within the group you have labeled, there are some of the finest individuals you will ever meet. They stand apart from the stereotype. That is not just about ethnicity. It happens in politics and in every area of life. Jonah saw his assignment nationally, but he didn't see it individually. He didn't realize, yes, Nineveh was an evil nation, but within that evil nation were people. People for whom we learn later Christ died. The next thing we realize is that Jonah saw his assignment historically, but not prophetically. He knew what they had done. Their history of atrocities was well attributed. But how many of you are grateful that God doesn't evaluate you only on what you have done, but on what you can become through the grace of Jesus Christ? He does not merely see what we are or what we have been. He sees what we can become through his transforming grace. But Jonah couldn't see that. In fact, I want you to jump ahead in the story for just a moment. In chapter 4, we see how he reacts after Nineveh repented and God spared the city. Listen to this. This is Jonah. But it displeased Jonah exceedingly, and he became angry. So he prayed to the Lord, and he said, "Oh, Lord, was this not what I said when I was still in my country? Therefore, I fled previously to Tarshish, for I knew that you were a gracious and merciful God, slow to anger and abundant in loving kindness, one who relents from doing harm. Therefore, now, O Lord, please take my life from me, for it is better for me to die than to live." Now, how's that as a response to a successful evangelist? He just conducted one of the greatest evangelical ministries in the history of the world, and he replies, "Everyone in the whole city repented. I'm so angry, I'd just like to die." He hated the Ninevites. Jonah did not want Nineveh to experience God's grace. He wanted them to experience God's judgment. He hated them so deeply that he did not want them to be forgiven. And you may be saying, how could that be? But before you go too far down that road, you should do a little homework in your own memory bank. God used Jonah because he preached the word, and God blesses the word. But compassion wasn't driving Jonah. He saw the Ninevites only in light of their past, and he believed they deserved destruction. And when we look at anyone, we must remember what God is able to do. Nothing is too hard for God. And if you're somebody who thinks you've sinned away the grace of God, let me tell you, God's grace is greater than anything you could ever have done, and he is always willing to change you. This is what the Bible says. If anyone is in Christ, he is a new creature. Old things have passed away. Behold, all things become new. Nobody can transform a life like Jesus Christ. Whether it is a Ninevite or anyone else we might place in that category, no one is too awful, too sinful, too cruel, or too barbaric for the grace of God to change when the gospel is preached. So Jonah saw his assignment nationally, but not individually. He saw it historically, but not prophetically, and he now looks at it physically, but not spiritually. Let me add a third mistake. Jonah saw the Ninevites physically, but he didn't see them spiritually. Too often, we only see the outward shell of a person, and we assume that is the whole story. But the body is only the container. There is a soul inside that body. It is dangerous to judge somebody by appearance. We must look beyond the physical and see the spiritual reality of life. Sometimes we look at the outward package and we make judgments on a person that we should never make. Even believers can discriminate in many ways. We judge on the basis of ancestry, on the basis of age. We judge on the basis of achievement, and we often judge on the basis of affluence. If we're not careful, we look at the outward traits and we conclude, that's the person. But that is not Christianity. Christianity looks beyond the surface to the heart. And you cannot evaluate a heart at a glance. You have to take time to know that person. It is a serious mistake to let outward appearance determine how we value or receive someone. We went through that when I was first getting started in the ministry. We had all of these things a person had to look like in order to be a Christian. You had to have short hair, no tattoos. Ladies, you couldn't wear pants to church. You had to come in a dress. All of those things. And I remember thinking how foolish that was, because it had nothing to do with the soul of the person or who they were. Do you think God was caring about that stuff? Absolutely not. So Jonah saw his assignment physically, but not spiritually. And he saw his assignment ethnically, but not personally. Jonah saw the Ninevites as the enemy. He saw them as a race of people with a brutal history, but he did not see them as people created in the image of God. Listen to me. The Ninevites were created in the image of God. There is a very interesting parallel to this in the New Testament. Most of you know the background. In the book of Acts, there was a transitional period when the gospel began to move beyond the borders of Israel. It was first preached to the Jews, but now in this transition period, it is being extended to the Gentiles. The Jewish believers struggled with that. They thought the gospel was just for them, just for Jews, nobody else. And they were not comfortable with the idea that a Gentile could receive the same grace they received unless they became a Jew also. You remember the vision in Acts 10? Peter beyond the borders of Israel.

Peter's categories. Finally, after working through that struggle, Peter stood up and he said in Acts 10:34, "In truth, I perceive that God shows no partiality." Where had he been? That was the point all along. The gospel is not tribal. The gospel is not ethnic. It is not confined to one people group. Romans 2:11 says there is no partiality with God. And in case you didn't get it, Ephesians 6:9 says there is no partiality with him. What does that mean? It means God is not impressed with background, culture, or social status. He does not measure the value of a person by pigmentation, ancestry, or achievement. He sees the soul. He rejoices over every sinner who repents, regardless of where that person comes from. The Church of Jesus Christ is not a white church or a black church or an ethnic church. It is the blood-bought Church of Christ. And we need to never forget that. Lewis Smedes, in his book, A Pretty Good Person, reminds us that we are good at putting labels on people. We put labels on people the way we put labels on clothes, he said. We let the labels tell us what people are, what they're worth. If we value intelligence in children, we label them as fast learners or slow learners. And the first question we ask about any child is, how is he or she doing in school? If we value money, we label people as well-to-do or poor. And the first thing we wonder about people is, how much money do they make? If we value physical appearance, we label people as attractive or unattractive. And the first thing we ask about a person is, what does she look like? Here is a church group that puts a premium on stable families and lasting marriages. When a woman in that church gets a divorce, that church labels her a divorced woman and blinds itself to her realities, to her pains, to her gifts, and to her needs. When people come along who are physically disabled, we label them as disabled, and we thereby blind ourselves to the infinite treasure they have to offer us. But the package is not the person. Listen to me, the package is not the person. The person is the spiritual being at the core of who we are. Jonah saw ethnicity, God saw souls. And whenever we reduce people to categories rather than seeing them personally, we make the same mistake that Jonah made. And then Jonah saw his assignment hatefully, but not mercifully. I once read about a woman from the wrong side of tracks who wanted to join a fashionable church. She spoke to the pastor, and he repeatedly tried to discourage her from joining his fashionable church. First, he told her to go home and think about it prayerfully. Then he told her to read her Bible for an hour each day and then come back. Finally, in frustration, he said, "Pray this week and ask the Lord if he truly wants you to be in our church." Months passed before he saw her again. When he asked her what she had decided, she replied, "I did pray, and one day the Lord said to me, 'Don't worry, honey, about getting into that church. I've been trying to get into it myself for 20 years. That story stings because it exposes a spirit that is far from the mercy of Christ. And that was Jonah's problem. He looked at Nineveh hatefully, not mercifully. Scripture says there were 120,000 children who did not know the right hand from the left. And Jonah was willing to see them judged along with everybody else. How can you look at a city filled with children and feel no mercy? You know, that's the thing that makes us believers effective. It's the mercy that God has given us that we become stewards of and giving to others. Somebody says, "How could you love that person?" I can love that person because Almighty God loved me, and out of the reservoir of God's love for me, I love that person. Ephesians 2 says, "But God, who is rich in mercy because of his great love with which he loved us, even when we were dead in trespasses, made us alive together with Christ. By grace, you have been saved." Later, Paul said, "Be kind one to another, tenderhearted, forgiving one another, even as God in Christ has forgiven you." We have received mercy, therefore, we must extend mercy. No one is

0: beyond the reach of God's grace, until we see the people as God sees them and love them as he does, we will never reach them. First of all, it's all about doing what God tells you to do, even if you don't feel like it. How many of you know that's sometimes what you have to do? I don't feel like doing that. Do it anyway. For those of us who are Christians, we need a new perspective. One of the most widely read leadership books in the last several decades is a book written by Stephen Covey called The Seven Habits of Highly Effective People. Stephen Covey was a Mormon who had a remarkable ability to illustrate truth in a way that made it unforgettable. In that book, he told a story that captures the importance of perspective. He described riding a subway in New York City on a quiet Sunday morning. The car was calm and peaceful. People were reading newspapers, sitting quietly with their thoughts, some even resting with their eyes closed. Then, at one stop, a man entered with several children. The children were loud and disruptive. They were running back and forth, shouting, throwing things, even grabbing newspapers from other passengers. Instantly, the whole atmosphere of the car changed. The father sat down next to Covey, closed his eyes, seemingly unaware of the chaos his children were creating in the car. Covey said he felt increasingly irritated. It was hard to believe this man could be so insensitive. Others in the subway appeared equally annoyed, and finally, with restraint, Covey turned to the man and he said, "Sir, your children are really disturbing a lot of people, and I wonder if you could control them a little more." The man slowly lifted his head and he said, "Oh, I guess you're right. We just came from the hospital where their mother died about an hour ago. I don't know what to think, and I suppose they don't know how to handle it either." In that instant, everything changed in that car. The irritation vanished. Compassion filled the car. People began helping with the children. The circumstances had not changed, but the perspective had. The only difference was the lens through which they were now seeing that family. And that is what we must ask God to do for us. We must ask him to change the lens through which we see people. Instead of seeing them through prejudice or anger or assumption, we must learn to see them as God sees them. And when the lens changes, the heart changes. And when the heart changes, everything changes. With God, mercy and grace are available to everyone, no matter who they are or what they've done. And God doesn't see packages, he sees persons. He doesn't see everything that's so important to us, he sees the soul. He went to the cross through his own son, Jesus Christ, and paid the huge penalty so that all men could be saved. Everyone is savable in the eyes of God. And no matter what you've done, you haven't sinned away the grace of God. His grace is truly amazing.
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6: If I could go back, boy, there are a lot of things I would have done differently. I would have spent more time with family. I would have spent more time just enjoying nature. My vacations would have been longer. They wouldn't have been like just crammed in there so I don't have to miss too much church. Or, you know, maybe, you know, I would have surgery and I could hardly walk and I'd be up here preaching. It's like, that wasn't necessary. But that's that obsession with, I've got to keep making it bigger. I've got to keep making it better. I mean, my dream anymore is not like the church to boom. My dream is, you know, well, it'll be so cool if we have like 50 people and I'm this pathetic old guy and we have one service and it'd be fun.

0: Throughout the gospel, we find Jesus teaching in parables, simple stories that teach a greater truth. And our present series on the Balanced Word is all about these parables of Jesus. Today, we take you to Luke chapter 12, where we find a family divided over stuff and a farmer working really hard hoarding his stuff so he can build bigger barns. Pastor Dave Rolfe will take this opportunity to share what really matters in life. And here's a little hint. It's not about accumulating more stuff or building bigger barns.
1: You know, the Bible says eventually all the stuff is going to melt with a fervent heat. I've told the story probably before, I'm sure, because that's what old people do, repeat stories. But I remember one of our best friends, they were over at our house, and they had just got a brand new, this was years ago in the early 80s, and they had just got a brand new Buick station wagon, and they were so proud of that thing. And I told them there were no parking places in our condominium complex, and I go, just park in front of our garage door. And I forgot that their car was parked in front of the garage. So I go, we're going out through the garage, and I open the garage door, and it hit their car and put a big dent along that brand new Buick station wagon. And we all just froze. And my friend Jerry, he's just like looking at it. And his little daughter, Jody, goes, oh, well, Dad, it's going to burn anyway, right? Somehow that had been ingrained in her, and she understood it, and he laughed, and he goes, you're right, it's going to burn anyway. So Jesus, in this situation, would have us do a little inventory and say, okay, what do you have, and what's going to happen to it? What do you have, and what are you doing with it? What really, truly matters to you right now? Because, again, and as he tells this farmer, who's going to spend your stuff? Who's going to take that? You don't know what they're going to do with it. So better if you're the one that worked for it, you appreciate it the most, it'd be a good idea for you to make good use of it yourself. And you think, someday I'm going to eat, drink, and be merry. But maybe every once in a while, you get your kids together and you have a nice meal. Maybe you take them on a nice vacation. At the end of your life, you know what's worth way more than whatever money you leave for your relatives to fight over? It's those times that you spent. It's that nice dinner where you kind of went out extra. It's those trips, those vacations where you went places and memories were formed. How many people live their lives not having those experiences? And then at the end, it's like, okay, what am I leaving? I know for me, and as I was studying this, I was thinking, like, I have all my baseball cards from when I was a kid. Collected baseball cards, and I collected autographs of baseball players. And, you know, it's all there. In boxes. What are my kids or my grandkids going to care about that stuff? They may just look at it and go, a bunch of old junk and throw it out. On the other hand, I think some of it's actually pretty valuable. It might be smarter for me to take the time to sort it out and sell some things and take everybody on a nice vacation or something like that. It's just, that's what he's talking about. Like, don't be a hoarder. I love the show Hoarders on TV. I don't love it, I hate it actually, but I need to watch it, so I do. Because I think most of us have a little bit of hoarder in us. And what Jesus is saying to this guy, this fool, very effective businessman, but he's a fool. He's like, someday are they going to watch you on Hoarders and go, who wants this stuff? We've talked about that. I think it's Swedish death cleaning, where when you start getting like over 50, you go through and get rid of most of your stuff so that your descendants aren't stuck getting rid of all your stuff and trying to figure out, why did you do this? I remember after my mom died, I'm finding boxes and boxes of cassette tapes of my old sermons. And I'm like taking them out to the trash bin and dumping them in there and just thinking, I don't want to do that. I don't want to leave that kind of stuff. But it's hard because you either choose to live life now while still being responsible, or you start thinking that your life is all about that stuff. And your life is not about that stuff. That stuff often is simply a distraction. Now, when it comes to, this is true, especially I think sometimes when it comes to ministry. For me, I mean, ever since I got saved, I have been serving the Lord. I got saved when I was 18. I'm 71 now. So that's a lot of years serving the Lord. I'm going to be honest with you. A lot of it was just stupid. A lot of it, I was following bad examples that I had, and I'm there working late and pouring myself in, and you know, my kids are at home, and you know, I never missed their games. We always took vacations and things like that. I wasn't like awful. But at the same time, there are plenty of times when I thought, what I'm doing here is serving God, and so that's the high road. And it wasn't. I should have listened to my wife nagging me more, because it's like, no, that stuff ultimately, I saw a quote the other day somewhere that said, the only one who will remember you working late at your office is your kids. And it's like, yeah, that's true. How much do we do more than what is really even necessary? Now, at the same time, I knew people who were in ministry who took every shortcut possible. They were completely lazy. You don't want to do that, because that ultimately doesn't produce any capacity to grow in the future in what you do. You shouldn't be the laziest guy at your work, but maybe you shouldn't be the hardest working guy at your work either, if you understand life. If you understand that your soul might be required of you today, that affects how you take what you have. But I would suggest to you that, according to Jesus, he would say, some of your stuff, instead of leaving it, why don't you use it? Why don't you use it wisely? You know, there are like some of the richest people in the world understand that. And that question, who are you going to leave it to? There are people who, you know, some of the richest billionaires have made it really clear. People like Bill Gates and Warren Buffett, who say, I'm definitely not leaving all my money to my kids. It will ruin them. They'll never have to work. They'll never have to, you know, and all you have to do is look at sports franchises that hand it down in the family. Look at how the Raiders, how horrible they are right now with Al Davis's son running the place. Look at what the Lakers are like, you know, since Jerry Buss died. Look at, you know, look what the Yankees, especially now, without George Steinbrenner. It's like, it doesn't even work well. It's a bad idea to just hand down, here's everything I work for, now it's yours. Because it turns out, the only thing in life that makes you feel any kind of gratification is when you actually worked for it. Now, of course, you help your kids out, you help them get a house, you do whatever, but at the same time, it's not necessarily the best thing to just keep passing it down. Now, in a lot of this, I think some of it comes back to this myth that we have. One of these days, I'm going to write a book about this, because I hear it so much. And, you know, I'm calling it, I'll probably call it something like, you know, the myth of finishing strong, or the myth of finishing well. We have this idea that we can just keep getting bigger and bigger and building bigger barns and getting more stuff, and it'll just keep going on that way. But life isn't that way. And even in terms of church, often we just expect it's just going to keep compounding, it's going to keep, and we act like, oh, for somebody like me as a pastor, my best days are ahead of me. I don't know, they might be, but they might not be. I mean, it might be that when I look back at my life, I'm going to go, there was a decade in there where, wow, things really happened. And then I've kind of been just doing the best I can, cruising along ever since then. Are you okay with that? Are you okay if your best days aren't ahead of you? Because if you're not okay with that, you're delusional. Because no one just continues to, you know, I think of back in the early 80s, I remember in Orange County, there were the three largest churches in Orange County were also three of the 10 largest churches in the country. and Melody Land in Anaheim, and the Crystal Cathedral in Garden Grove, which was called Garden Grove Community Church at the time, and Calvary Chapel. And I remember Pastor Chuck saying, you know, it's great because people go to Schuller and get saved, and they go to Melody Land and get filled with the Spirit, and then they come here and learn the Word of God. And that was cool. That was great. But where are those churches, and are they? They're not on the top 100 churches, probably not on the top 1,000 churches in the world now. So does that mean that was wasted? Does that mean like, oh, what a tragedy? No, that's what it's like. Sometimes you get old and you look back and you go, well, I had a good run, but I'm enjoying life now. You don't have to continue. I mean, look at Hebrews 11, the heroes of the faith. Are these people that just finished strong? No, most of them fell apart towards the end of their life. You know, you look at, think of Samson, you think of Gideon. He had this great victory, and then, boom, he lost everything, and he led his kids into idolatry and all, and he still gets listed in the Hall of Faith. Why? Because he had a moment. Because God used him in an amazing way. Even David, he's one of my favorites, where, yeah, probably his best days were when he killed Goliath when he was a teenager. I mean, later on, yes, he had good and bad days, but he also shamed himself before the people by killing somebody. At the end, you read the end of his life, he's this old guy in bed with a young girl in bed to keep him warm, and he's got his son Solomon there, and he's telling Solomon a list of all the people that I want you to kill after I'm gone. That's the way I want to die. But it's like, then the last chapter in the Bible, Jesus is bragging about being related to David. See, you don't need to keep topping yourself. Who you are and what you've done, great. You give it a run. But at the same time, don't lose your capacity to actually live life because it's temporary. And don't think that the more you leave behind, the more of an impact you have. The best things that you can leave behind are your time and your love and your concern. I mean, yeah, if I could go back, boy, there are a lot of things I would have done differently. I would have spent more time with family. I would have spent more time just enjoying nature. My vacations would have been longer. They wouldn't have been like just crammed in there so I don't have to miss too much church. Or, you know, maybe, you know, I would have surgery and I could hardly walk and I'd be up here preaching. It's like, that wasn't necessary. But that's that obsession with, I've got to keep making it bigger. I've got to keep making it better. I mean, my dream anymore is not like the church to boom. My dream is, you know, well, it'll be so cool if we have like 50 people and I'm this pathetic old guy and we have one service and it'd be fine. And we could all remember when and, oh, that was great. It's like Jesus is saying, no, don't get so obsessed with success. Don't get so obsessed with the notion that you're always going to be this way. I often use the example of my friend Bob Berryhill, they're a part of our church, even though they live in Tennessee now. But Bob wrote the song Wipeout, one of the biggest hit songs ever, when he was 15 years old in the Safaris. And he's been trying to write songs ever since, but he's never had another hit song. And sometimes he's talking about, you know, it's hard to know that the thing you're most well known for, you did it when you were 15 years old, and now he's in his mid-70s. But I go, who else do you know that's written Wipeout or that's had a hit song? It's great that you got your greatness over with early. And I tell him, I go, you know, I saw Bruce Springsteen doing this live thing that he did on Broadway, and Bruce Springsteen said, when I heard the song Wipeout, I knew I wanted to be a musician. And then I saw the drummer for Queen, who's one of the best rock drummers there is. When I heard the introduction to Wipeout, that's when I decided to be a drummer. How do you know what kind of impact you're going to have? But you don't need to feel like you're in a contest to try to finish at the top. If you finish at the top, then what? Then what happens? You know, the truth is, there are so many opportunities that you probably missed to actually enjoy life. And some of those would have, again, God doesn't need your stuff. He doesn't think that, you know, the most important thing I want you to take care of is your money and your property. It's like, are you kidding me? No, time is more important than that. Family is more important than that. Relationships are more important than that. Telling people the gospel is more important than that. And what we should always hope for, and I always say, I always wanted to be a better dad than my dad, and I want my kids to be better dads than I am. And it's totally, both of my boys are way better parents than I ever was, and my dad set the bar so low, I was a better dad than him. But I see, like, my son Will, who owns a business, he's super good at civil engineering. He can build a massive business, but he told me, he just decided, I just want to work enough to have a good life and still be able to take surf trips and take my family on vacation and do things like that. Nothing makes me more proud than to see that he knows better than I did what's important. And that's the heart of God. He's like, will you just realize it's not about more stuff? I don't care about your stuff. That means nothing to me. That currency means nothing to me. But what I want you to do is put me first, seek for my kingdom, and as Matthew adds in, and my righteousness. In other words, just try to do the right thing. That's what matters. And ultimately, it isn't, you know, what you do with your stuff. Don't hang on to it, but don't be afraid to enjoy it as well. But realize what matters most. And so he says, as you get to that, then, okay, I can look at what I have and go, God's really blessed me. But then I look at it and go, so what would be the best way that I can use what I have in order to fulfill what God has for me and what is worth something to him? And it is probably not just going to be hoarding more and more and more stuff so that now I feel secure. How many millions of dollars do you need to have in order to feel secure? Well, that changes all the time. Eventually, a Big Mac's going to be $1 million. And then they'll give you E. coli. But, you know what can adjust with inflation is God, who says, I'm going to take care of you. I don't care what happens. I don't care who wins a stupid election. I don't care what happens to the economy, what happens to your nation. I don't care if someday you're speaking Russian. I'm still God. You're going to be fine. So find what matters most and live in that realm. Put me and what's right ahead of everything else. And you know what you're going to find out? He says, all these things will be added to you. Isn't that crazy? All the stuff that you thought you needed to strive for, he'll just give it to you. It'll be stupid. When I was younger, I got into, investing, and I was so obsessed with investing, and I was playing the commodities market, and I had, long before they had iPhones where you could just check, I could check prices on my watch, I'm like looking at this little machine, and I'm day trading stocks and commodities. And I took the kids to Disneyland one time, and we're on a ride, and I'm checking my Quotrack, and I just thought, this is stupid. And I turned it off, and I left it off. And I had a great weekend, and then Black Friday was that Monday. Black Friday was that next Friday, and boom. And I didn't even care, because I realized there are things that are more important than that. But at the same time, I mean, God's blessed me just investing in stupid stuff that I don't care about. I don't, NVIDIA makes these chips. Like, I've made way more money off NVIDIA than I've ever made off ministry. And I don't even care about NVIDIA. And that's just God going, here you go. I'm convinced sometimes he just makes a stock go through the roof because he's just messing with me. And there are other times he makes something tank. I remember there was a stock that I saw Bill Gates was investing in. It was called QuantumScape. And so I put money into that. It tanked like the next week. I think I still own it. It's probably, you know, it probably lost me 1,000% of whatever I put into it. But life is that way. This is the way it is. So you can't obsess on that. What you have to do is make sure that what you're doing is the things that matter. The other stuff, it's the toy department. You're playing with stuff that he can give you. He promises to give it to you. But if you lose it all, you'll still have what matters most. And I believe that that's the heart that Jesus is trying to get across. You guys are living your life for economics. But if you'll put me first, by the way, your economics will be fine, but you won't be so emotionally attached to, and your life won't be completely dominated by things that later you go, what an idiot I was to care that much about that. What an idiot I was to work the hours that I worked. Or like I saw a thing that said, the only one in the future that'll know that you worked late at the office, the only one that'll care is your kids. You know, it's like, that's so sensible. And that's Jesus. Stop valuing things that don't last forever, and you'll end up having all kinds of things, and you can consume them the way they're designed to be consumed. And then in the end, you'll be laying up treasures in a place that really does matter. So
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1: Lord, thank you for the fact that often you let us live long enough to figure out some of these obvious things that you tell us. Truth was always there, but at the same time, sometimes it takes a lot of life to figure out what matters and what doesn't. We're sorry for all the worrying we do about stuff that's going to burn. Lord, may we be those who enjoy what you give us, but who always prioritize those things that you prioritize. Thank you, Lord. In Jesus' name, amen.
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0: 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Pastor Chuck is teaching through the book of 1 John, one of my favorite books. 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

0: Welcome to The Word for Today, featuring the Bible teaching ministry of Pastor Chuck Smith, founder of the Calvary Chapel Movement. 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Our study today picks up in the book of 1 John, chapter 2, verse 14, as we follow along with today's lesson. Now, here's Pastor Chuck.
1: Jesus said, I came to do the will of the Father, to finish his work. When he was in the garden facing the cross, he said, Father, if it's possible, let this cup pass. Nevertheless, not what I will, your will be done. And in obedience, as we read in Philippians, who was in the form of God, thought it not something to be grasped, to be equal with God, yet came in the form of a man as a servant, obedient unto death, even the death of the cross. That was God's will. That was God's purpose. And Satan is saying, look, you don't have to take God's way. If you will bow down and worship me, I'll just turn it over to you. It can be yours right now. You can have immediate fulfillment. You don't have to take the path of the cross. Satan says this to people all the time. You can have immediate fulfillment. You don't have to take God's path of the cross. Jesus said, if any man will come after me, let him deny himself and take up his cross and follow me. For he who seeks to save his life will lose it. He who will lose his life for my sake will find it. And what would it profit a man if he would gain the whole world and lose his own soul? Or what will you give in exchange for your soul? So the path that we have in coming after Jesus entails the denial of self and the taking up of the cross. But Satan comes and says, no, you don't have to deny yourself. You don't have to wait for heaven. You don't have to look into the future for the joys and for the blessings and for the peace and all that God has promised. You can have it now. You can have all the excitement and all the pleasures and all the thrills right now. Just bow down and worship me. Follow my path. The world is mine. I can give you all the glories of the world. I can give you the thrills of the world, the excitement of the world. Now, Satan was attempting to deceive Jesus because he knew that if Jesus would bow down and worship him, that was the act of submission, and Jesus would have been under Satan's control, even as Adam and Eve came under Satan's control when they obeyed Satan's suggestion, turning away from God's command. And so Jesus, and it, I can imagine, was indeed a powerful temptation. After all, he came to redeem the world, and after all, he didn't want the cross. Who, for the joy that was set before him, endured the cross, despising the shame. And Satan is now saying, look, you can escape the cross. You don't have to deny self. You don't have to deny your flesh. I mean, you can just have it now. But Jesus said, it is written, thou shalt worship the Lord thy God, and him only shalt thou serve. So then Satan took him up to the pinnacle of the temple. It was about 200 feet from the pinnacle of the temple to the rocks below. And demonstrating his knowledge of the scriptures, Satan said unto Jesus, it is written, he will give his angels charge over you.

you, to keep you in all your ways, to bear you up, lest at any time you dash your foot against the stone. Why don't you jump from this pinnacle and let the angels bear you up? Imagine what it will be with that crowd down below when you jump and you land and there's no damage. Immediately they'll recognize and they'll think you're Superman. You know, and think of the excitement and the attention and all that you can draw for yourself. Jesus said, it is written again, thou shalt not tempt the Lord thy God. Now, Jesus showed the importance of not taking scripture out of its context. Satan is saying, put God to the test. Put the word of God to the test. Put yourself in personal jeopardy to see if God comes through. And there are a lot of people that do that. These snake handlers that, you know, get in a spiritual frenzy and begin to pass rattlesnakes in their midst, or they drink poison or whatever, to put the scriptures to the test. They're foolish. Because Jesus said, it is written again, thou shalt not tempt the Lord thy God. There is the balance within the scripture, and Jesus brought the balance in the scripture. But in every case, he overcame by the word of God. I've written unto you, young men, because you are strong, because God's word abides in you. Oh, how we need to feed daily on the word of God in order that we might have spiritual strength. Now, John defines what the scripture talks about when it speaks of the world. Love not the world, John said, neither the things that are in the world. Now, he's not talking about Yosemite National Park. He's not talking about the beauty of this earth, the creation of God. He's talking about the world system. He's talking about Hollywood and what comes out of Hollywood. He's talking about the world system that is in opposition to God, the world that is under Satan's control. As Paul said, the God of this world, the world that is under Satan's power and control. That's what he's talking about. Love not the world. The worldliness. Love not the world, neither the things that are in the world. For he that has the love of the world in his heart has not the love of the Father. You can't have both. You cannot serve God and mammon. It is God or mammon. So love not the world, neither the things that are in the world. And then he defines for us what he's talking about. For all that is in the world, the lust of the flesh, the lust of the eyes, and the pride of life is of the world and is not of God. Again, Jesus said, if you will come after me, you've got to deny yourself. Your desires, the fleshly desires that you have, the lust of the flesh, the lust of the eye, the pride of life, those things are of the world, they're not of God. We are living in a day and an age when the world seems to be invading every corner. It's tragic that the world actually has been brought right into our homes. All of its filth, all of its rebellion, all of its enticements brought right into our homes now through television and now through the internet.
Jesus, when he was talking about his return, questioned, when the Son of Man returns, will he find faith on the earth? He said, evil days will wax worse and worse. And surely we are living in those days when the world offers itself with all of its enticements in so many different forms, and many people are succumbing to the world because they're not strong in the word. And they are being overcome with evil. The lust of the flesh, the lust of the eyes, the pride of life, it's not of the Father, it's of the world. But here's the bottom line. The world is passing away, and the lust thereof. But he who does the will of God will abide forever. You see, as with Jesus, Satan offers immediate fulfillment. By indulging in your lust, the excitement and the immediate fulfillment that Satan is laying out before people. But the end of that path is misery, it is death, it is destruction. Let's just take one aspect, because it is a very unfortunate, a very prominent aspect, and one that is becoming even more insidious. That is the use of heroin. Heroin has become sort of the drug of choice now. There's been a tremendous comeback of heroin. And many of the addicts now are 8 and 9 years old. There's a real epidemic of children 8 and 9 years old who are addicted to heroin. They will sell it to the children for $10 for two hits, so that it comes within the grasp of children to get them hooked on the heroin. Now, it is my understanding that heroin gives to a person an extremely exciting kind of a rush or feeling or euphoria or whatever. Thank God I don't know. But they say that the effect of heroin is so powerful, the thrill or whatever is so intense, that your whole body, every fiber of it almost responds with this intense feeling of pleasure. So that two hits of heroin, a person can become addicted. Now, there is the promise of immediate excitement, immediate thrill, immediate sensations that are something greater than you've ever experienced in your life with anything else. But it is the path that leads to destruction. And to enter into that path is to enter into the path of death. It's going to lead you to the grave. And so, though there may be an immediate thrill, an immediate sensation, yet the end of it is disaster. It's misery. It's horrible withdrawals.
It's a life in filth and in that realm of drug addiction. It'll take you down to the bottom. It's not just with drugs, but the lust of the flesh, the lust of the eye, the pride of life. Here is an exciting prospect of romance. A extramarital relationship. That romantic love that you felt when you married your wife years ago has long gone. That excitement of the first touch, the first kiss, that has worn off. And it's good that it did. You couldn't live in that, you know, love kind of condition that you were in when you lost your appetite and everything else, you know. But now here's someone that's come along and, oh, the touch is so exciting. And you become involved. And the thrill seems to be so great. But it's the path of death. Solomon describes it so well in Proverbs as he was watching out of his window and he saw this young man come to a corner and this prostitute came up and propositioned him, cutting herself around him, flirting, saying, oh, I've been waiting for you, you know, and all. And he said he watches this young man as she leads him away. And he said he doesn't know that her home is the path to hell. It's the path of destruction. Now, the whole thing is, Satan may offer immediate excitement and fulfillment, but the end of it is destruction. God says, no, you must deny yourself. You must take up the cross. You must be dead to the desires of the flesh. You've got to reckon those crucified with Christ. You can't give in to them. You can't yield to them because they are the path of death. You see, lust can never be satisfied. And the worst thing you can do with lust is feed it. Because it will always demand more until it becomes a monster destroying you. The only cure for lust is to starve it to death. And so God says you've got to deny yourself. By the Spirit, you've got to mortify the deeds of the flesh that you might live. The world is going to pass away with the lust thereof. But he who does the will of the Father will abide forever. The end result. The wise man will look at the end result of an experience, of a relationship. He'll stop and he'll look down the road and see where this path is leading me. Little children. Again, John is really my precious little ones. It is the last days or the last time. And you have heard that the Antichrist shall come. And even now there are many Antichrist, whereby we know that it is the last time. You say, well, that was almost 2,000 years ago. What does he mean? It's the last time. They believed that they were living in the last times. And I believe that God wanted them to believe that. I believe that the Lord deliberately set things up so that every age would feel that we are in the last times. I think that's a deliberate design of God. Because number one, it gives us an urgency of getting the gospel out.
We don't have much time left. And it gives an urgency to getting the gospel out. It also gives us a correct perspective as far as material things are concerned. The world is going to pass away. Let's invest in things that are eternal. And it gives us the prop out. We don't have much time left. And it gives an urgency to getting the gospel out. It also gives us a correct perspective as far as material things are concerned. The world is going to pass away. Let's invest in things that are eternal. And it gives us the proper perspective towards material things because it's

but believing also that we are living in the last days, gives us a desire for purity. I don't know when the Lord is going to come, but when he comes, I want him to find me walking in purity and in holiness. And so, as John will tell us in another chapter, beloved, now are we the sons of God. It doesn't appear what we're going to be, but we know when he appears, we're going to be like him, for we will see him as he is. And he who has this hope purifies himself even as he is pure. Now, let me say this. It was the last time for John. He was getting close to the end, and it wasn't many months after this that John went to be with the Lord. And in a sense, all of us are living in the last days for us. And we don't know when the Lord is going to come for us. But I believe that it was God's intent that every generation live with the feeling that we are the last generation, in order that we would have the urgency to get the gospel out to our generation. And I think that it is absolutely exciting that we are indeed the last generation. And I believe that. And I think God wants me to believe that. So, John said, little children, it's the last time. And then there's a lot of Antichrist. Surely we see the spirit of Antichrist in the world today. We see how they have successfully ridded the public schools of any semblance of Christianity. How that they can freely talk about Buddhism, Hinduism, Mohammedism, but a mention of Jesus Christ can bring the threat of a suit from the ACLU. That is, in a positive way. A school teacher recently in New York was dismissed because of a tragic incident. One of the little children in the class was killed. And so the teacher was seeking to comfort the class. And some of the children asked, well, where is he now? And she said to the children, well, if you want to know more about this, I will speak to those who want to know. And in her own time, she spoke to these children about the hope of eternal life through Jesus Christ, and as the result, was dismissed this past year from her post in teaching in the public schools because she dared to suggest to the children that there was a hope for the future. Antichrist, the spirit of Antichrist. It was in John's day, and of course it is only increased today. And unfortunately, here in the United States, there are many antichrist, many who are seeking to free people's minds from any sense of guilt, no matter what they do. And they've been pretty successful. Some of the police officers tell me that the thing that is always shocking is that in some of these horrible, vicious crimes, the children involved seem to show no emotion whatsoever, no remorse. Hard. Spirit of Antichrist. John said, they went out from us, but they were not of us. For had they been of us, they would not have gone out. Now that makes sense. Had they been of us, they no doubt would have continued with us, but they went out that they might be made manifest that they were not all of us. But you have an unction, he said, from the Holy One, and you know all things. Now,

0: Here's the other Greek word, eunoitis. And that is through the Holy Spirit. There is that divine intuitive knowledge that comes to us from the Holy Spirit. As far as I know that this is true, I know the truth of God. It's implanted in my heart by the Holy Spirit. There are those who have gone out from us. They really weren't of us. They came for a while. They participated for a while. It seemed like they were of us, but they went out from us. Had they been of us, they no doubt would have remained, but they went out that it might be made manifest that they were not all of us. Now, John said, I've not written unto you because you know not the truth, but because you know it, and that no lie is of the truth. Who is a liar but he that denieth that Jesus is the Messiah? He is Antichrist, who denies the Father and the Son. So the spirit of Antichrist, it can even be in religious circles, the denial of the Father and the Son. That is really coming down to the denial of the divinity of Jesus Christ, that the Father and the Son are one. As Jesus said, I and the Father are one. If you honor me, you have honored the Father also. If you have seen me, you have seen the Father also. Now, John is talking about those who deny Jesus Christ as far as his deity is concerned, denying that he is God. And this whole particular section here has to do with the deity of Jesus Christ and the denial of that deity. And John says it is the spirit of Antichrist who denies the Father and the Son. For whosoever denies the Son, the same has not the Father. Now, of course, in those days, the Jews, many of them denied the Son. They denied that Jesus was the Son of God. And even to the present day, the Jews still deny that Jesus was the Messiah and was the Son of God. And many of them will say the reason why we do not believe that Jesus was the Messiah is that he claimed to be the Son of God and that the Messiah will be a man. As Moses said, and there shall arise a prophet like unto myself, and to him shall ye give heed. Moses was a man, thus the Messiah will be a man. Now that is relatively new in Judaism. In Jesus' day, they did believe that the Messiah would be the Son of God. When Jesus said to his disciples, whom do you say that I am? Peter said, you are the Messiah, the Son of the living God. When the high priest said to Jesus, I adjure you by God, tell us, are you the Messiah? And Jesus said, you said it. He said, are you then the Son of God? He said, you said it. And he said, what have we of need of any further witnesses? You've heard him yourself. That's blasphemy. And what do you say? They said, well, he's worthy of death. And so sentence to death because he affirmed that he was the Son of God. So whoso denies the Son has not the Father. Let that therefore abide in you, which you have heard from the beginning. And if that which you have heard from the beginning shall remain in you, ye also shall continue in the Son and in the Father. They are one in that mystic way that we're not fully cognizant of and We only can probe, but not fully understand. For great is the mystery of godliness. God was manifested in the flesh. And this is the promise that he has promised to you, to us, even eternal life. Again, the future, the glorious future. If we will now deny ourselves and take up our cross to follow him, there will be a cross. There is the denial of the flesh and the lust of the flesh. There is a renouncing of the world, but there is the promise of eternal life. These things, John said, have I written unto you concerning those that would seduce you. But the anointing which you have received of him, that is the Holy Spirit, he abides in you, and you need not that any man teach you. But the same anointing teaches you all things, and is truth, and is no lie, and even as it has taught you, that you shall abide in him. The basic message of the Spirit is abide in Christ. Jesus said, if you abide in me, and my words abide in you, ye shall ask whatsoever ye will, and it shall be done to you of the Father. Now you say, but wait a minute. He says we have need that no man should teach you. What are you doing up there, Chuck? Again, scripture with scripture. He who has ascended is the same one who first of all descended into the lower parts of the earth. And when he ascended, he led the captives from their captivity, and he gave gifts unto men, and to some he gave apostles, and to some prophets, and to some evangelists, and to some pastor teachers for the perfecting of the saints, for the work of the ministry, the building up of the body of Christ. So God has said in the church, pastor teachers. That's what I'm doing up here. Now, I can teach you the truth as I teach God's word. God's word is true. But unless the Holy Spirit brings it to your heart, you can't learn it. So the Holy Spirit is the one that takes the truth and applies it to your own heart. And there will be those that are here, and the truth will ring in their heart. And the witness, the oidus, you know, yes, the Holy Spirit brings the truth to your heart. And there are others that will hear and they'll say, well, I don't know, I sure didn't get anything out of that, you know. And so unless the Holy Spirit really teaches and brings the truth to you, you can read the truth, you can hear the truth, but it takes the Holy Spirit to apply the truth to your own heart and to bring you the understanding. And now, little children, abide in him, that when he shall appear, and we know he's going to appear, when he shall appear, we will have confidence and not be ashamed before him at his coming. Now, we don't know when he's coming. In an hour that you think not, he said, he is coming. And I'll tell you what, there's a lot of things I really would not be wanting to do when the Lord came. I surely wouldn't want to be in some theater watching an X-rated movie or an R-rated movie or some of the, well, I don't know what the movies are, because I don't go to the theaters anyhow. But, I mean, I wouldn't want to be there. Nor would I want to be sitting at home, say, watching some racy stuff on the internet. Or having rented an X-rated video, watching that in my... There's a lot of things that if the Lord should suddenly come I don't want to start hiding magazines and fumbling and trying to find the turnoff button on the TV or the mute button or something. Ashamed at his coming. I don't want to be doing anything. Because you see, what you don't realize is that the Lord is with you. You say, well, I went to church and I met with the Lord tonight. Well, I'll tell you what, he's going to go home with you. He's aware, completely aware. And what we need more than anything else is that consciousness of the presence of Christ with us at all times. So abide in him, little children, my little blessed ones, that when he appears, yes, Lord, Jesus said, blessed is that servant who, when his Lord comes, he finds him so doing, that is, doing the will of the Lord. When he comes, I hope to be right here in this pulpit doing the will of the Lord. Now, and this is Oedus, intuitively, that he is righteous. You see, that's knowledge by intuition or by impartation of the Holy Spirit. But then and this one is gnosko, by experience, that everyone that doeth righteousness is born of him. So here you have a good contrast of the Greek words oedus and gnosko, the knowledge by intuition or by the Spirit and the knowledge which comes by experience. We know intuitively that Jesus is righteous, but we know by experience that everyone who does righteousness is born of him. Let's turn now to 1 John chapter 3. Behold, what manner of love the Father has bestowed on us, that we should be called the sons of God. This seems to be something that John is emphasizing. It's a truth that he just felt was overwhelming. In his gospel, he tells us that as many as received him, that is Jesus, to them he gave the power to become the sons of God, even to those who believed on his name, who were born not by the will of man nor by the will of the flesh, but born of God. He tells us of the conversation that Jesus had with Nicodemus, in which Jesus said, God so loved the world that he gave his only begotten Son, that whosoever believeth in him would not perish, but have everlasting life. Behold, what manner of love the Father hath bestowed on us. The love of God so great, so rich, that he sent his only begotten Son in order that by your believing in him, you might become a son of God, adopted into the family of God, and made an heir of God and a joint heir with Jesus Christ. I don't know if we fully apprehend this truth. To apprehend it is to, with the disciples and the apostles, just sort of stand in awe of it. To think that God loved me so much that he sent his Son. Greater love, Jesus said, has no man than this, the man would lay down his life for his friends. Behold, what manner of love the Father hath bestowed upon us, The effect or the result of that love is that we have become the sons of God. John said, therefore, the world knoweth us not because it knew him not. Jesus, when he was being crucified, said, Father, forgive them. They know not what they do. John tells us how Jesus was talking with the Pharisees, and he said, if you had known the Father, you would have known me. But John declares, they don't know him. They didn't know him. And thus, they don't know us, the sons of God, through faith in Jesus Christ. They don't comprehend that. They don't understand that. Paul wrote to the Corinthians and he said, the natural man doesn't understand the things of the Spirit. Neither can he know them, for they are spiritually discerned. It's a wonderful work of God's Spirit in our hearts when he gives to us that kind of just innate kind of knowledge that I'm a child of God, where we sort of naturally just say, oh, Father. And so Paul spoke of the Spirit of adoption, the work of the Holy Spirit within us, whereby we just cry, Father. Oh, what love God has bestowed upon us that we should be called the sons of God. And as such, an enigma to the world. They don't know us because they didn't know him. John goes on to say, beloved, now are we the sons of God. That's our present position. It doesn't yet appear what we're going to be. God hasn't revealed to us all of the glories of the future. Throughout the endless ages to come, Paul said, he will be revealing unto us the exceeding richness of his grace and his love towards us in Christ Jesus. There are just an awful lot of things about heaven that we don't know. When Paul took a visit to heaven, and there he experienced the wonder, the glory of heaven, he said that it would be a crime if he tried to describe the experiences, the things that he heard. They defy description. There are no words in the English language or any other language. There's no vocabulary that could adequately describe experiences that are beyond our ability to really fathom. It doesn't yet appear what we're going to be. You know, there are a lot of people that have some interesting questions about heaven. Will there be dogs in heaven and cats? Will my dog Rover be there, you know? And a lot of things like that about heaven that people sort of question. And oftentimes with the question, there is the inference, you know, I really wouldn't be happy if Rover wasn't there, you know. And questions about marriage in heaven and things of this nature, as though heaven might be a disappointment because, you know, things aren't like I was wanting or hoping for them to be. Let me tell you this. It's so far better than anything you ever dreamed or thought or imagined. The eye hath not seen, the ear hath not heard, neither hath it entered into the hearts of men, the things that God has prepared for those that love him. It's going to be so much better than anything you ever dreamed. I'm not worried about any of these piddling little things about heaven. I had a great dog, but, you know, he doesn't have to be there to make it heaven for me. The Lord is going to be there. And we're going to be with him in the perfect environment in the kingdom of God. And the kingdom of God is not meat or drink, but righteousness, peace, and joy. So it doesn't yet appear what we're going to be. A lot of wonderful things that we can't even imagine. But this is what we do know. When he shall appear, we shall be like him, for we shall see him as he is. David said, and I will be satisfied when I awake in his likeness. I don't know what heaven's going to be. I don't know all of the many marvels, but I know that when he appears, I'm going to be like him because I will see him as he is. Now, at the present time, I'm a son of God. And at the present time, the Holy Spirit is working in my life to conform me or to bring me into the image of Jesus Christ. There is a basic law of philosophy of life that a man becomes like his God. In Psalm 15, David said, "Why should the heathen now say, 'Where is your God?'" Our God is in the heaven. He does what he pleases. But their gods are silver and gold, stone, wood. They have eyes, but they can't see. They have ears, but they can't hear. Feet they have, but they can't walk. Mouths, but they can't speak. But then David said, they that have made them have become like the gods that they have made. That's just a basic philosophy of life. A man becomes like his God. If your God is false, you are becoming false. But if you are serving the true and the living God, you become like your God. Beloved, now are we the sons of God. It doesn't yet appear what we're going to be, but we know when he appears, we will be like him. Why? Because a man becomes like his God. Paul, writing to the Corinthians, said that we, with unveiled faces, beholding the glory of the Lord, we're being changed from glory to glory into the same image by the power of his Spirit that's working in us. And so now are we the sons of God. As a child of God, God is conforming me into the image of Christ. There's that beautiful work of God's Spirit within my life that is conforming me into the image of Jesus. They say that one day they brought a huge chunk of granite to Michelangelo. And as he looked at that huge chunk of granite, he walked around it, studied it, and he just stood there in awe. And he said, "That's beautiful." And his assistant said, "What do you mean? That's just a chunk of granite." He said, "No, that's not just a chunk of granite. That's David." And he could see what he wanted to make out of that chunk of granite. He could see that finished statue of David, or image of David, that beautiful work of art that you can see when you get to Rome. He could see it in his mind, though all that was before him was just a rough chunk of granite. He could see the finished product. You know, this is the way God looks at us. He says, "Beautiful." I said, "What?" But he sees what he is going to do in us. He sees the finished product. And as God looks at you, he sees the finished product. Oh, beloved, now are we the sons of God. It doesn't yet appear what we're going to be, but I know what. that when he appears, I'm going to be satisfied because I will be like him, conformed into his image fully and completely. For I will see him as he is.
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0: Father, we thank you for the wonderful work of your Holy Spirit in our hearts and in our lives, and the witness that he bears to us concerning Jesus, our Messiah, our Savior, our Lord. And Father, we pray tonight that you will help us to deny ourselves, to take up the cross, and to follow you. Lord, that we will not be seduced, deceived, enticed by Satan with the thought of immediate fulfillment by indulging our flesh. But Lord, may we follow you. May we take up our cross and follow you. Lord, our heart yearns for your righteousness. We love, Lord, your fellowship. We need you desperately. Come walk with us, Lord. In Jesus' name we pray.
2: 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That's right here on the next edition of The Word for Today. I'm your host, Kathy Parrish. 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
1: 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Well, hey, ladies, a study just for you up next. Cheryl Broderson brings us a message on making plans. As believers, we need to make plans, but we must remember when making our plans, God should take the lead. He may have different plans for our lives than we do, and we must seek the wisdom, His wisdom, to know the difference. Gracious words, it's coming up next on K-Wave as we learn to follow God and His will instead of our own.
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3: And the story is set in Germany during the 30 Years' War, which raged in the 1600s. It was a terrible war that resulted in the deaths of over 20% of the German population, making it one of the most destructive conflicts in human history. Millions died, decimating Germany and causing plague and famine, which ravaged the entire region. The walled city of Eilenburg became the refuge for political and military refugees, but the result was overcrowding and deadly pestilence and famine. Armies overran the city three times. Pastor Martin Rinkart did everything he could to show the love of Christ to the refugees, which kept flooding through the city walls. His home was a shelter for victims, even though he was often hard-pressed to provide for his own family. During the height of a severe plague in 1637, Rinkart was the only surviving pastor in Eilenburg, conducting as many as 50 funerals in a day. He performed more than 4,000 funerals in that year, including that of his own wife. At last, in 1637, only Martin Rinkart, of all the Christian leaders, was left. It was a time of great despair and discouragement, but the Germans looked to Pastor Rinkart as their leader. People were amazed that he never fell ill, even while ministering to so many sick families and refugees. God was protecting him for such a time, because when the Swedes mustered outside the city gates, demanding a huge ransom, again, this is during the 30 Years' War, Martin Rinkart was the only one who rose to the occasion. He left the safety of the city walls to walk outside and negotiate with the enemy, and he did it with such courage and faith that there was soon a conclusion to the hostilities and the period of suffering subsided. Out of that experience, Pastor Rinkart wrote this hymn for the survivors of Eilenburg, and there is not a hint of woe is me in the words, only grace and gratitude. And the hymn goes, "Now thank we all our God with heart and hands and voices, who wondrous things has done, in whom his world rejoices, who from our mother's arms has blessed us on our way with countless gifts of love and still is ours today. Oh, may this bounteous God through all our life be near us with ever joyful hearts and blessed peace to cheer us and keep us in his grace and guide us when perplexed and free us from all ills in this world and the next. All praise and thanks to God,

0: Oh, friend. Johnny and I just love that hymn. And we're sharing this story and the hymn with you today because we all know something about suffering and disease and death. Yes, we have been shaken to the core at times. But as Henry Ward Beecher said, we are not the first who have been on God's forge. He has had thousands on his anvil before. He knows the infliction of every instrument and how to temper every blow. Oh, friend, whatever this upcoming season may hold, let's remember the courage and the character of Pastor Martin Rinkart. And like him, may there not be a hint of woe is me.
1: This is Pastor Brian Sumner of Calvary Chapel, Pacific Coast, Westminster, California, with the K-Wave Scripture of the Day. In 1 John 3:18, the Apostle John writes, "My little children, let us not love in word or in tongue, but in deed and in truth." Quoted so often, but do we understand the depth of this verse? That it was the Apostle John who wrote this. John, who walked with Jesus, laid his head on Jesus' chest, was there at the Mount of Transfiguration, the Last Supper, the crucifixion, who lived out a long life of faith. Yet what was his focus years later? "My little children, let us not love in word or in tongue, but in deed and in truth," speaking to us to have childlike faith, not just saying we love, but that we should show it in how we walk, not just in word or in tongue, but also in deed and in truth. Holding fast to the way Scripture directs us to walk, sharing truth, loving all, being forgiving, and ultimately glorifying God. While this may sound general, any of us today could stop, pray, and find things about our lives that we could walk out more intentionally as we love others and serve them. It's 1 John 3:18, and I'm Pastor Brian Sumner, and to hear more, join us at Calvary Chapel, Pacific Coast, Sundays at 10 a.m. This has been the K-Wave Scripture of the Day on K-Wave 107.9 FM and 1110 AM.
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3: 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Gracious Words is taken from the weekly women's Bible study taught by Cheryl Broderson at Calvary Chapel, Costa Mesa, California.

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His faithfulness gives us confidence to obey. He never fails those who trust him.

0: part two of Cheryl's message titled, Jesus' Unexpected Ways.
1: We were staying at my daughter's house, and we had my oldest grandson's room we were using. It was like a trundle bed that didn't rise up. And, you know, you go to stay with your kids. When I was young, I gave my room over and my bed to my parents, right? You take my room. I go stay with my kids, and they're like, we've got a couch. You're like, what? I'm the parent, right? So we get the trundle bed, right? Mine rolls out and just stays down, and Brian is elevated just slightly because he's got allergies. When you close the door because it doesn't close all the way, if you're not careful, you'll find a bulldog sleeping on your bed. And he's not particular. But anyway, so we've got this. But Remy, my three-year-old who was with us, he really, really wanted that room. He was down on the hide-a-bed sofa in another room. And I heard him talking to my oldest grandson. And he said, Cade, this is your room, right? And Cade said, yeah. He goes, well, don't you think Grandma and Grandpa should share? That was so funny. You want the trundle. I will give you the trundle. But, you know, we're like, this person is not sharing. They were supposed to share. Or we expect it to come as a simple downpour from heaven for God to throw it down like rain. But again, Jesus has his own unique and specific way of working in our life. And I think he's teaching us to listen, to work in us a greater amount of faith, and to establish a testimony. God wants to give you a good story. God loves to give you a good story. You know, provision, I've got a story. You know, a problem, I've got a story. You know, bad neighbor, I've got two stories. You know, we have stories that God gives us of how he's come through. God is a writer. We're told that Jesus is the author and the finisher of our faith. And he draws things out because he is writing a story. In our text from Matthew 17, 24 through 27, an incident almost incongruous to the text happens. Now, I think it's really interesting because Matthew chapter 17, Matthew records the transfiguration, right? It's this glorious moment where Peter and James and John see Jesus glorified. His garments have turned glistening white. He's speaking with Elijah and with Moses. Moses, who represents the law. Elijah, who represents the prophets. And they're encouraging Jesus with the things that he will accomplish in Jerusalem about his death. And it's this incredible, incredible scene. And as you know, Peter gets so excited and he says, Lord, it's good that I'm here. Let's build three tabernacles. And all of a sudden a cloud comes over and God himself speaks from heaven and says, this is my beloved son. Listen to him. And Peter knows he's in trouble. And it says that when the cloud left, Jesus put his hand on Peter and said, let's go. It's all right. He comforted them. So you've got this incredible thing where Jesus shows his superiority over the law and the prophets. They come down the mountain and there's a demon-possessed boy, and the Pharisees have tried to drive out the demon. The disciples have tried to drive out the demon. But Jesus comes and he says, bring him to me. And with a word, Jesus drives out this demon. Jesus' superiority over the cosmic demon forces. Jesus is superior. And then what you have is you have Jesus talking about his imminent death and how he'll be rejected in Jerusalem. It's a serious note. But he also says to the disciples, but after 3 days, I'll rise again. Jesus' superiority over death, over the brutality of men. So we've got Jesus is superior. Jesus is superior over matters of law. Jesus is superior over matters of prophecy. Jesus is superior over every demonic force. No matter how men fail to drive it out, Jesus can drive it out with a word. Jesus is superior over death. Reject him, crucify him, beat him, put him in the tomb, but he will rise 3 days later. And then this story about Peter needing a shekel and going fishing. What? What? What? But it belongs in this chapter. It belongs right where it is. And it's interesting that only Matthew records this. Could it be because Matthew was a tax collector that he makes special note of taxes, taxes? It's like an accountant. That used to be my specialty. So he takes special note of this. Peter is in Capernaum when those who collect the temple tax come up to him and they say, does your master pay temple tax or not? Peter says, you know, we know that Peter just answers first thing that comes in his mind. Yes. And they go, okay. And then I think Peter began to think about, what did I just say? Does he pay temple taxes? Does he want to pay temple taxes? Is this the will of the Lord? Did I answer for Jesus? I never even asked him. I just spoke out. And don't you love that Jesus is in the house and anticipates Peter's questions, Peter's dilemma, everything that Peter's thinking? Jesus anticipates it. He knows that Peter's going to come in. And I don't know whether Peter's thinking, how do I tell the Lord I just committed him to a half shekel? Or if he's thinking, I'm not going to tell Jesus, I'm just going to pay this because I'm not sure if I'm right or wrong. I'll pay it for Jesus, being Peter that I am. But how am I going to get this money? This is a goodly amount of money. How am I going to do this? And Jesus anticipates. And Jesus draws Peter into conversation when he says, Peter, what do you think? What are your thoughts, Peter? What are you thinking? And then he goes on to tell Peter, this is what you're thinking. You know, I love it in the book of Daniel, when Daniel is asked to interpret Nebuchadnezzar's dream, and not only to interpret it, but to say what it was. Can you imagine? And he goes and he says, King, these are the thoughts that you had on your bed. You know, the Lord knows our thoughts. He knows what we're thinking. He knows what keeps us up at night. So Peter comes in and Jesus says, what do you think? From whom do the kings of this earth take taxes? Do they take it from their sons, or do they take it from the foreigners, the people who are not part of their family? And Peter says, well, they take it from strangers, from the foreigners. He said, exactly. So the sons then are free. Now, you might remember, what was Jesus showing Peter up on the Mount of Transfiguration? That he is the Son of God. In the chapter before that, chapter 16, he said to Peter, who do men say that I am? And Peter answered, you are the Messiah, the Son of God. And Peter said, and Jesus said, flesh and blood has not revealed this to you, but my Father who is in heaven. And on the Mount of Transfiguration, God had said, this is my beloved Son in whom I am well pleased. So Jesus is saying, Peter, do I need to pay tax on my Father's house? I should be exempt. But so that we don't offend, I've got some directives for you. I want you to get your fishing pole. I want you to put a hook on the end. I want you to go to the Galilee, and I want you to throw that line in, and the first fish, not the second, not the third, but the first fish that you catch. First of all, there's a guarantee that he will catch a fish. Isn't that great? I mean, Brian likes to fish, and it hasn't always been fruitful. But you're going to catch a fish. And the first fish you catch, open its mouth, and there will be a shekel, a silver coin. I want you to take it and pay your tax and my tax. These directives from Jesus as to what Peter is supposed to do. Have you ever noticed that Jesus never has any money on him? In Matthew chapter 22, they're saying, should we pay taxes to Caesar or not? They want to, you know, trip him up. And he says, anyone got a coin? Someone show me a denarius. He doesn't even have it on his person. He doesn't need it because he's Jesus. But here's this demand. He never even touches it. He has Peter touch it. Peter pay it. Peter is the conduit that the Lord uses. When it comes to need, when it comes to issues and problems, Jesus anticipates our need. Jesus anticipates our dilemma. And he says to us, what do you think? What are your thoughts? Isn't that amazing that Jesus invites us, one, to think? He invites us to share. I love Psalm 62 where it says, pour out your heart before him. He's a refuge for us. The Lord is saying, tell me, what's going on in your mind? What are your deliberations? What are you going through? What are you thinking about? I love that I can say, Lord, I don't feel that this is fair. I don't think grandma and grandpa should be in the trundle bed. I think they should share. I can tell the Lord everything that's bothering me, everything. I can lay it all out before him. And he listens and he speaks. And pretty much what he says, yeah, Cheryl, but let's not offend. Is this the one worth fighting for? Choose your battles. This is not a battle that I want to be a part of. That's what Jesus is saying. I remember when we lived in England, we got royally taken by our landlord. I mean, he was so dishonest with us. He told us he was going to give us back our deposit, that we had left the house in great condition. And he said he would let us have an early release out of our lease because he could rent it right away. Instead, he took everything and refused to give us anything back because he knew we were in the United States and he didn't have to. He got the floors refinished. He made that house look so nice. He never had as good of occupants as he had with us, though I will tell you, I hoovered those carpets every day. Because you call it hoovering, you don't call it vacuuming in England, you're hoovering. And I remember Brian and I just being so upset. Lord, that was a lot of money. That was part of the support that was given to us. And look, he redecorated the house with your money. And I remember the Lord said, lest you offend, let it go. Let it go. We had a perfect case. And the Lord said, let it go, lest you offend. He knew that we were Christians. He knew that we had a church. We had shared the Lord with him. And the Lord said, let it go. Let it go. You know, in Psalm 49, it says, the soul of man is costly, and what will you give for it? So to our old landlord, we gave a lot for that soul. That's all I want to say. But Jesus not only anticipates our questions, our perplexities, our needs, but he has a unique way to meet those needs. It's unexpected, and it has specific steps. See, I think this part is so important that there are specific steps, because there are those who, when they get sick, don't want to go to a doctor because they feel like that's not faith, right? Or they don't want to get a job and make money because that's not faith. You know what I mean? But look at here. Look what faith is, specific steps. Faith is often being led to the right doctor. Faith is often taking the right medicine, going through the right procedure, and knowing that the Lord is leading you and guiding you. I want you to think of Saul for a second. When Samuel said, Saul, you're going to be king. And when you leave me, you're going to meet three prophets, and one's going to have a lamb, and one's going to have a jug of wine, and one's going to have, I can't remember. And then you're going to meet these musicians, and everything that Samuel told Saul came to pass. You see, there was deliberation. There were steps. Sometimes it's by his leading, and he's got specific steps for us. Call this person. What they say, do. And the next step, you know, go to the Galilee. You know, I remember this one day. You're not going to believe this, but this is true. It's not a fish story. The Lord spoke to me and said, go to TJ Maxx. I'm like, all right, I will, you know, sign me up. And I remember I'm like at TJ Maxx. And I'm like, I don't need anything. I'm walking around with an empty cart, which rarely happens. But I'm like, what am I doing here? And this woman said, oh, Cheryl, I'm so glad I ran into you. I was like, whoa, this is the Lord. Another one just happened a couple weeks ago. I had gone to Home Depot. I told my daughter, I can rescreen that sliding door for you. Done it before. I can do it. No, I don't need Dad. He was there to watch. You know, I can do this. So I, you know, I had the screen already at my house. I brought over with all my tools. It took me so long. But before that, I stopped at Home Depot and I bought another screen because she has two screens. Well, the screen that I already had was the right size, but the one I bought at Home Depot was not the right size. So she lives way up in Irvine, and it was the Home Depot by the district, not the one on MacArthur, not the one on Harbor, but the one up at the district. And I thought, I can return this at my own Home Depot. I don't need to go to this Home Depot. And yet it was so strong. Go to the Home Depot where you bought it. I'm like, seriously? It's so inconvenient. I'm hungry. I want to go home. But it was so strong. So I went, you know, I'm standing in the return line and I'm looking at those who help people with returns, and they did not look friendly. It looked like the DMV on a bad day. And there was one woman I thought, she to go to this Home Depot, and yet it was so strong, go to the Home Depot where you bought it. I'm like, seriously? It's so inconvenient. I'm hungry. I want to go home. But it was so strong. So I went, you know, I'm standing in the return line and I'm looking at those who help people with returns, and they did not look friendly. It looked like the DMV on a bad day. And there was one woman I thought, she looks like she's having a really bad day. I hope I don't get hurt. And the next thing she looks up,

I don't usually get that reaction. And then she goes, I asked the Lord, give me a sign that you love me. It's a really bad day. Like, just send Cheryl Proterson in. I'll return the stupid screen. My name. And she tells me her name, and she's like, can I hug you? And I said, yes, I would love that. And we hugged, and we became friends. And it was just so amazing. I mean, I made somebody's day. I never get that reaction from Brian. I don't get that reaction from you guys either. So, you know, there's the liberation sometimes in the will of the Lord. He's going to send us an unexpected place to an unexpected person. God works in mysterious ways, his wonders to perform. It's unique in that it's never repeated. You know, the other disciples, James, like, hey, can I try that? So if I have a pole and I go to the Galilee, will I get a coin out? No, that was for Peter. That was for Peter. And that was for his dilemma, his problem. There's not a recipe, one size fits all. The Lord works individually and uniquely. Somebody brought out that Peter was a fisherman. And God says, I want you to do what you love best. Go to TJ Maxx. And, you know, I want you to do something you enjoy. He works in our house. In our house, Jesus is already anticipating our need. He's already anticipating our questions, anticipating our dilemmas, and he wants to first talk with us about how unfair it is, how ridiculous it is, how hard it is. And by doing so, he wants to draw us in, speak truth to us, confirm who he is to us, and keep us from being an offense, taking up the wrong battles and the wrong causes. Then he wants to guide us specifically. Specific to the need, specific to the time, specific to our personality and our lifestyle, our specialties. Jesus will give us the steps. Jesus will give us the guidance we need. Not an instant healing. It's not always an instant healing. It's not always instant provision, by the way. The In-N-Out in Oakland is going out. Are you surprised? Okay, that's neither here nor there. It's not always just simply open your hand, poof. He uses steps to build our faith, show us his sovereignty over all of life, and to give us a story, to give us a story of provision that we can share with others. A story that we can pass down to our children. My favorite stories, and my dad was a raconteur, which is a fancy way of saying storyteller. And I loved best his stories of God's provision. And when I needed something and it was not there, I often remember dad's stories. And I reminded the Lord, you did it for my dad. You don't show favorites. You love me. It's something that you can give to others to build their faith. And that story will be Jesus guiding you to the right doctor, to the right advice, to the right person, maybe the right accountant, in the right way. Sometimes it'll be a series of circumstances, sometimes specific deliberation. But when need and issue or injustice arises in your house, know that Jesus already anticipates it and already has a solution for it. No wonder James in his epistle said, James 1:2, get excited or count

0: it a privilege or joy when trial or deficit, problem, issue arises. Why? Because Jesus is going to use it to draw close to us. He's going to speak to us. Jesus is going to do something unexpected and wondrous. And he's going to, in the process, work faith and patience in us and give us a wonderful story. In fact, from now on, when we say fish story, we mean something other than our husbands do. Life is full of trials. It's full of needs. It's full of taxes and injustices. But seek Jesus in all these things, and he will provide everything, everything.
1: The Lord is always at work, even when his plans unfold in ways we don't immediately understand. As we place our confidence in him, he teaches us to depend on his wisdom rather than our own. May we leave today encouraged to trust the Savior whose ways are always perfect. 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
1: 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In fact, that worship is coming up in just about a half hour. Kate will be here with three solid hours of praise and worship. We got Ellie Holcomb coming up during that time, Jenny Owens, Devin Williams, Matt Redman, just a ton of artists for you during that 3 hour period. So be sure to stay tuned for that. Looking at your weather for later today, considerable cloudiness today with highs in the upper 70s to low 80s, overnight lows in the mid 60s, currently 69 and fair here at K-Wave. We'll stay close. Kingdom and Culture is next with host and pastor Mike Whitford. Denise Grace Grisham, speaker and author, is Mike's guest again today. Her book is entitled Politics for People Who Hate Politics: How to Engage Without Losing Your Friends or Selling Your Soul. 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

0: Ephesians 4, verses 2 through 6 says, "Be completely humble and gentle. Be patient, bearing with one another in love. Make every effort to keep the unity of the Spirit through the bond of peace. There's one body and one Spirit, just as you were called to one hope when you were called. One Lord, one faith, one baptism, one God and Father of all, who is over all and through all and end all." Welcome back to Kingdom and Culture, where the complexity of our culture intersects with the greatness of God's kingdom. And I want to welcome Denise Grace Gisham, author of Politics for People Who Hate Politics, subtitle, gotta say this, How to Engage Without Losing Your Friends or Selling Your Soul. We're gonna unpack this more, but Denise is a woman after God's heart, and she has a passion to see the light of Christ injected into our culture, specifically into the, quote, dark realm of politics. And so you've helped George W. Bush get elected as you worked on his campaign way back when. You worked in the Department of Justice. You are a lawyer, and I'll let you unpack that more. You recently got married, which is great. You also are a News Nation Now contributor and a contributor for The Hill. And of course, you're an author. What else do you want to fill in as those who are just joining us in Kingdom and Culture are listening?
1: I mean, I just feel like I can't keep a job, to be honest. You know, I kind of see myself as an agent that just goes wherever the Lord takes me. And I love that I never feel boxed in by my education or lack thereof, or my background or connections or relationships or lack thereof. Often, usually it's the lack side. I always feel a little underqualified or unqualified entirely to do whatever God's called me to do. But when I see him moving and I feel stirring in my spirit, I get really lucky that God opens the doors so I can step in. It's like this ready willingness to do whatever it takes to help see bring kingdom, really heaven and earth.
0: That's good.
1: Yeah.
0: And I mean, Jesus said it, that the kingdom of God is advancing and forceful men and women lay hold of it. There's this aspect of passion for God's glory here on earth, even though we haven't fully realized the kingdom of God yet. And yet kingdom of God is advancing here and now through his people, through the church. And you have been doing that. You spent years in Washington, D.C., walking the halls of Congress, the Department of Justice, the White House. You've done it all out there. And you're a Southern California girl, and now, you know, you're continuing to let God use those gifts in the realm of politics. And, you know, for those just joining us, I think I'd be remiss if I didn't mention the fact and acknowledge the fact that most Americans probably either ignore politics altogether. It's too hard. Ignore. I'm not even going to face it. Let the professionals take care of that. Or people that do know it are like, it's too dirty. I don't want to deal with that. Or, you know, can Christians really hold positions of power because we need to be humble? True, we need to be humble. But yet you have an answer to that.
1: Yeah.
0: And so anything else you want to add as we just establish the premise of this time together, and then I'll get into some questions here.
1: Well, I think Proverbs 29 is always sort of my go-to response when people think politics is so dirty, and they're 100% right. I just want to affirm that belief. Everything in this world is really tainted.
0: Sure.
1: Right? This is
0: entertainment, the whole nine yards.
1: Every cultural sphere is really just of the world.
0: Yeah,
1: and God is counting on believers to step in and redeem them for his glory.
0: Yeah.
1: And so in Proverbs 29, it says, when the righteous are in charge, the people rejoice. And the wicked are in charge, the people groan.
0: Mm.
1: And we, you know, our salvation is set thanks to Jesus.
0: Praise God.
1: But how we live while we're still on the side of heaven is really dependent
0: on
1: the stewardship levels that we're willing to engage in.
0: Yeah.
1: And so I would say, sort of the darkest places are the places that need the greatest redemption.
0: Mm-hmm.
1: And if you can keep your heart pure and ask the Lord to help you do that as you step in, you will see that you will stand out in a dirty, dark world that is dying for hope.
0: Yeah.
1: The hope of Jesus Christ. And just your very presence there brings the presence of the Holy Spirit with you. And it literally shifts atmospheres as you step into those doors, whether you're the most gifted and most educated and the most talented person in that room or the brand new entrant and that's just there to be on mission for the Lord.
0: Absolutely. I love it. Well, and I think it's season one. We had Senator James Lankford from the state of Oklahoma here. He said, how odd of God to send light into a dark place. Because I asked him, what led you to be a senator? And it's basically God put me on mission.
1: Yeah.
0: And
1: out of a Baptist camp or
0: right.
1: something, right?
0: Yeah, he was the largest Christian camp in America. Yeah. God tells him to run for Congress, yeah. so he does, gets elected, then gets appointed as a senator by the governor of Oklahoma, and then gets reelected, and he's a man of God. He's a pastor.
1: Incredible.
0: Pastor
1: yeah.
0: becomes senator. It's like Mr. Smith goes to Washington. He is that guy.
1: Right.
0: So
1: what
0: I love
1: could be
0: it.
1: Better than a pastor as a senator?
0: Right, there you go. I mean, and he's a good one. He's a good one. But anyway, hope you're listening, Senator Lankford. But anyway.
1: We're fans.
0: As we've established, right, we are fans. Given the predominantly, as we already established, pessimistic attitude toward American politics, and therefore people either just go, not for me, or they just ignore it altogether, or they maybe it's overwhelming for people. Like, it's just too much. I just can't deal with it. It's triggering, to use a word that people like to use a lot. But from all angles of the political spectrum, what can we do practically? What hope do we have? To make it better, how do we be that salt and light?
1: Yeah.
0: And why does it matter that Christians in particular should not duck their heads in the sand, but choose to represent Christ well in all aspects of our culture, dare I say, including politics? Why does it matter that we should check ourselves? This is a lot of questions. So
1: yeah, I'm like, I gotta write these down.
0: We need to check ourselves. As you, yeah. you said in a previous episode, that we need to judge not lest we be judged by the same measure, as Jesus says in Matthew 7. And so once, but, and you shared, maybe you can share a little bit again, but how God checked you.
1: Yeah.
0: Where you had to go, wait, my spirit isn't right here. I need to get right with God. And then it seems that God was able to use you mightily.
1: So much more.
0: To pierce the darkness with
1: yes.
0: his light. So
1: I love these questions.
0: With love.
1: I can only speak through the lens of my experience and
0: sure.
1: what I've seen other people do. For me, I went into politics at the age of 22 because I just wanted to be a part of something much greater than myself and to protect this nation that my parents had immigrated from other countries from to be a part of, to help people be able to live the American dream that my parents had and to build
0: Which
1: on
0: that's
1: top
0: beautiful
1: of that.
0: Right I mean, there. That's what it, stories
1: it
0: are made of.
1: It moves me to tears every time I think about what the promise of our country really is and how God has graced our nation so mightily that we take for granted. And until you've been a missionary or traveled to a country where...
0: Yeah.
1: Our freedoms are not the norm.
0: Right.
1: It's just, it makes me so emotional and grateful to God all the time.
0: Amen.
1: And it's out of that passion and the remembrance of God's goodness and his grace on our nation that makes me want to step into whatever he's doing to protect that.
0: Yeah.
1: And I want to love the things God loves and hate the things he hates.
0: Yes.
1: And anything that comes against what that stands for in this nation and our politics is what I want to be. I want to stand for what God stands for.
0: And I
1: want
0: to thank you just in this moment. Thanks for being vulnerable. I hope our listeners can hear that, or those watching on YouTube can feel that you're laying your heart on the table, literally.
1: It means so much to me.
0: Yeah. And I want to say this, from what I've gathered, you are letting God use you. Like, God can use anybody he wants. He used Pharaoh as he wanted to, but you are partnering with God in a way that you are letting him use you in ways I don't even think you've seen yet and yet to see.
1: May that be so, Lord.
0: Amen.
1: Yeah.
0: And so I want to just affirm that vulnerability that you're sharing. And I pray others are catching that to have a heart for God, what is it that God's called you to do? Whether that's politics or another realm in our culture. But for you, Denise, it is this realm of politics.
1: It is.
0: And you're a warrior princess. You're going out there. You're doing it. Let's go, Xena.
1: Yeah.
0: For those that remember
1: Sometimes
0: that show.
1: I feel a little bedraggled and, you know, it's a bloody sport.
0: Yeah.
1: But you're right. I mean, I think God's gifted me with the grace to want to be there even when I hate politics, because I have a love-hate relationship with politics.
0: Mm-hmm.
1: Often that depends
0: Rightfully
1: on
0: so.
1: Who's, and I don't think we should be too enamored with it, to be
0: yes.
1: honest. But that's true of any sphere of influence. Look, I wrote about politics because that's my experience.
0: Yeah.
1: But this, what I write about in this book is really about becoming a disciple of Christ,
0: yes.
1: obedient to him. And I believe that every American, regardless of whether you're called to the realm of politics or not, you know,
0: right.
1: whether you're called to engage mightily and with all your heart the way that I have and career-wise and otherwise,
0: yeah.
1: or it's just to vote and show up and have a civic engagement mindset.
0: Sure.
1: All of us are called to be stewards of the gift God has given us of freedom.
0: Mm-hmm.
1: And I think that if any Christian is listening right now and thinking that's for someone who was called into that realm, that's a very wrong understanding of what stewardship means, because it's not just about how much you tithe
0: right.
1: or, you know, your time, resources and treasures, right? Talent, I forgot the whatever.
0: Yeah,
1: I'm not
0: you
1: a pastor,
0: got it.
1: But you know what it is.
0: Yep.
1: Anytime we think that's not for me, I would challenge you to really ask the Lord, is that true?
0: Yeah.
1: Just ask that question, God, is there something that I should be doing with this? And if, you know, he's going to say yes. I'm just, spoiler alert, right? He's going to say yes. And it's not just because of my bias, but it's because if you're in America, you're one of the very privileged few that millions of people would kill and crawl over broken glass to be a part of this experiment that is our nation. And if you're here, God has given you, by virtue of your citizenship, a say in how your country is led. Yeah. And in the absence of believers stepping in with the mind of God, the mind of Christ, and the spirit of Christ, we have the opposite that's going to take place. It's not a neutral territory.
0: Yeah.
1: Either God's winning or Satan's winning. Mm-hmm. And you get to either partner with one or the other.
0: Well, it's too much is given, much will be required. Exactly. Jesus said that. And if he's giving you talent or citizenship in America, what we do with that matters and is a treasure. And you know, you did mention this whole grace and truth aspect and how there's a tension there and how we walk in the truth. How do we not compromise the truth of God's word, the values that are there, and stand firm against that which would be lie-based, and even getting into that spiritual realm that we wrestle not against flesh and blood, but against principalities, which you mentioned in the last episode, basically, that we need to pray into it. So what are some ways that we can walk in this realm with grace and truth?
1: I love that you bring this up, because this is the biggest struggle for me, because when I'm like, I do have a warrior tendency and I have a justice mindset, which is why I went to law school, right?
0: Yeah.
1: It's why I practice law. It's because I want to see justice come forth. And I believe God gave me that. But in my quest for justice, I often lose sight of the person that might be implicated with the side that I think is unjust, right? So God says, hate what's evil, cling to what's good.
0: Right.
1: But he doesn't cling to who is good, right? And so there's a difference between sort of what things are and who the people are behind them. And I think that's the emphasis behind Ephesians 6:12 is when we first start with the mindset of God, you know, I want to separate the person that you love, that you sent Jesus to die for, whether they agree with me on my politics or not.
0: Yeah.
1: That's a separate issue from what I'm fighting against. It enables you to position yourself in a way that considers them and what your true calling on this earth is, which is to represent Jesus to them as if you were a missionary, right? So that's important as a sort of starting point. The second point I would say is, like, identity-wise, if you're not strongly rooted in your identity in Christ, it's easy to get caught up in other identities. When you believe, say you believe you're a Republican or a Democrat over anything else that Jesus says that you are, not only is that a lie, it's actually dangerous, because what you end up doing is when you believe you are something, you're willing to die for it.
0: Yes.
1: So when you see these extreme acts that you're seeing of violence, and political violence has gone up, I think it's like 10,000 fold. I'm not even joking.
0: Yeah.
1: If you look at the stats, it's staggering.
0: And they've basically given themselves over to this idea. And
1: because
0: this
1: is existential to them, because that is their identity. This is an identity crisis at the end of the day. That's what we're dealing with in political violence.
0: That's powerful. Right. I hope people just caught that. I want to just identity crisis, that when people yield to the God of the age or to the ideology or the idol that is not Christ-centered and not of the spirit of Christ, they take on that spirit and then act upon it.
1: And they feel justified in doing so.
0: Yeah.
1: And so as believers, that's not who we've ever been called to be.
0: Right.
1: We are called to be ambassadors of heaven.
0: Yeah.
1: We are God's children. So that trumps anything else that we might cling to. Mother, you know, wife.
0: Even that.
1: Business
0: right?
1: person. Everything
0: and
1: else
0: those are
1: is
0: all
1: secondary.
0: Good, but that's secondary.
1: But we must hate all of that in comparison to our love for God.
0: Wow.
1: And so
0: that's a hard teaching. Even Jesus says it. This is a hard teaching.
1: It is a hard teaching because we deal with people on the daily.
0: Yeah.
1: And it's easy to like and not like certain people,
0: sure.
1: right? Just naturally.
0: We do it on social media all the time.
1: All the time. I'm definitely guilty of that. I've been a mean girl on social media. I've had to repent for it, you know?
0: Amen.
1: And I've had to repent for some of the things that I think about people, politicians I disagree with,
0: mm-hmm.
1: you know, and I have to be careful of how I talk about them. So anyway, those are two foundational things that you have to really, but I want to address the speaking the truth and love thing, which obviously I will get to, but
0: yeah.
1: If you don't establish, one, that we're wrestling against, not against flesh and blood, but against principalities, and two, that your identity is first in Christ, once you get those two down, you can move on to speaking the truth in love. Because it's really hard to do that without having those two things nailed down first in your mind.
0: Mm.
1: Once you move, I love that this is a challenge that I struggle with because it keeps me humble.
0: Mm.
1: If St. Paul had said, you know, he just wanted us to speak the truth, which a lot of Christians will often justify the horrible things they say about politicians and politics by saying, well, I'm speaking the truth. I'm a truth teller.
0: Yeah.
1: Okay, yeah, so am I. Me too. But there's a reason he said speak the truth in love.
0: Yeah.
1: And love is clearly defined in scripture. I mean, if you're not even a believer and you're listening, like you've been to a wedding, you've heard 1 Corinthians 13, right? And so it's not like we're confused about what speaking lovingly is.
0: Right.
1: But if we don't hold the both truth and love together, which is exactly how it's not and or, it's and.
0: Yes.
1: Then we lose all moral authority. We lose spiritual authority. Yep. Because what does Paul say in 1 Corinthians and the rest of it? 13. He says, if you have all of these incredible giftings, if you're an incredible orator, you can speak with tongues of angels, and you're nothing but clanging cymbals if you don't have love. So you can go and literally win every campaign. What good is it to win every campaign and lose your soul?
0: Yeah.
1: That's kind of how I think of like what Jesus would say to the super politicized people now that are doing so many things they believe is righteous. I believe they mean well, but there's something that's off in their spirit because they're missing the whole point, which is love.
0: Wow.
1: Like our job is not to force policy positions so that you can do what I want you to do. Or-

0: Right.
1: Me live the way I want to live. Our job, this is what Senator Tim Scott, who's one of my dearest friends,
0: told me. Oh, he's great. Love that
1: guy. And very good friends with Lankford, too. He said to me, my job is not to impose like Republican or conservative policies on the nation. My job is to love God through policies that we support or oppose. My job is to love people.
0: Yeah.
1: That's how he thinks about his job. And how he does it is through policy.
0: Yeah.
1: That should be our mindset.
0: That's beautiful. And there is this component that we are called as Jesus, who was full of grace and truth. And how Paul says, speak the truth in love.
1: Yeah.
0: Seeing the Imago Dei, the image of God in each person. And that's what we have to remember. Everybody's created. I often think about, you know, even adults, if I am mad at them for whatever reason, even my kids, I think this way. I think of them in baby form. What were they like as children? Because Jesus said, let the little children come to me. Of such is the kingdom of heaven. Because at one time, everybody was a child. And there's that innocence factor that even I think God has created in us and even wanted us to remain in to some degree, not to know the knowledge of the tree of the knowledge of good and evil.
1: Right.
0: That we would remain in him fully. And trust him for everything.
1: That's a little tip for me, like to maybe just see them in diapers.
0: Yeah, which that hopefully is not belittling either. Like, oh, you cute little thing.
1: It's like the truth of our lives,
0: right? That we all that we're like onions. There's layers, and some of us become more callous than others, and that's where politics does get dirty because we're so calloused. But that our hearts remain sensitive to God and to his will for others. And had it not been for men and women of God throughout history to stand up on the truth. But to do so with respect, even Shadrach, Meshach, and Abednego, I think of as they stood before Nebuchadnezzar and said, oh, king, they honored him for his position,
1: yes.
0: But they said, we will not bow.
1: That's right.
0: So they honored the role that he was a king dictator person.
1: Right.
0: And he's like, I'm going to kill you if you don't bow.
1: Right.
0: They're like, oh, king, we hear what you're saying. We understand.
1: Kind of a raging narcissist.
0: Yeah.
1: Some people that might be in office today.
0: Indeed. There you go. There you have it, everybody. But we will not bow.
1: No. And I love that because I think so often Christians think that they err on one side or the other. They think if I'm too strong, then I'm not being loving. And so they err on the side of love.
0: Yeah.
1: And if you do that, you become toxically empathetic, right?
0: Yeah.
1: You become an enabler. You
0: love, love, love without,
1: without truth.
0: Where's the boundary?
1: There's no such thing as love without truth.
0: Right.
1: Right. And so, and then if you become too much of a truth teller without the love side, you have exactly what kind of I fall into, which is like, you're just a jerk, judgy, you know, all these things. And nobody likes you. You're like, why? I'm standing for all the right things, but everyone hates you. Like, what's the point? You're not really showing the love of Christ.
0: Wow.
1: And so I think if anyone that I would challenge both sides equally. But for those who are listening, who are saying, I am afraid that it's going to sound unloving. Mm-hmm. People always twist you. Satan loves to come and question your motives. When you come in and step in with a word from the Lord, or you know to be true, like, this is wrong, I'm going to stand up for this, and you stand boldly, expect opposition.
0: Yeah.
1: You're not supposed to get along with everybody in this world. Jesus came, the word comes as a double-edged sword. Jesus did not come to make friends. He came to save your soul.
0: That's right.
1: And he did it, and he was willing to die for it.
0: Wow.
1: Hey, you're not going to die for standing up, hopefully, and in the PTA meeting when somebody wants to press an agenda on your child.
0: Right.
1: You're not going to die for voting for someone that everyone else disagrees with in your very liberal neighborhood or conservative neighborhood. But so anything less of that, I'm pretty sure God has equipped you to handle.
0: Absolutely.
1: You know, maybe just grow a spine.
0: And use your intellect that he's given you.
1: Yeah.
0: Do the research. Do the work. Read up on scripture. Read up on politics for people who hate politics. Mm-hmm. This is a tool. I want to make sure everybody knows. And for those that are just joining us, we are with Denise Gitchum. She's the author of Politics for People Who Hate Politics. Maybe you're one of those people. You hate politics. Denise was called into that realm. God's worked on her soul. And here she is now. I think in a very, well, not think, I know, in a Christ-centered way approaching this, I think this is the recipe, guys. I mean, I hope people are picking up on this podcast, not just so that it gets viral and all that. That's cool. Yay, we want kingdom and culture to advance there. That's great.
1: If it's God's ideas, yes.
0: Right, if God's idea. But we want people to know there is a way.
1: Yeah.
0: There is a way to navigate this storm, if you will.
1: There is.
0: And I believe, honestly, Denise, God has given you, for lack of a better description, a battle plan
1: 100%.
0: For believers.
1: I'll tell you why. Because I am not that good of a person. That is not who I am. I'm a jerk. I mean, I really am. Like, I can totally
0: relate.
1: We need
0: to go to Jerks Anonymous.
1: Yeah, exactly.
0: There you go.
1: I'm like, I so feel you, Paul, when you're like, I keep doing what I don't want to do, and yet I keep doing it. Like, that is literally the story of my life. If I can tell you how many times I have to apologize to people off air when I get too hot when I'm arguing for a position, it's embarrassing how much money I've spent buying people coffee and dinners to make up for what a jerk I was. So what I would say and encourage people is, like, if you ask the Lord to help you, it's almost like a bridge. Like, you make a mistake, you show humility that's so counter to the world that you can say, look, this is not consistent with who I am. Mm-hmm. Not that God wants you to sin in the first place by doing the wrong thing, but he can redeem you, right? And he has to redeem you all the time. So that blueprint comes from 26 years of making mistakes.
0: Wow. Wow.
1: And I still make them often. I had to go back and read my own book and say, what was that, Lord?
0: What'd I say?
1: What do I speak the truth and what? I got truth.
0: Did I write that?
1: Yeah, exactly.
0: Well, and maybe people poke at you on purpose on News Nation Now and just knowing they'll get a free dinner.
1: Yeah, exactly.
0: Because watch this. We'll get a free dinner out of this.
1: Yes, you know. But I decimate them with my arguments, so it's worth it.
0: Well, I do want to read this from the introduction in your book, actually, which I think is somewhat of a good summary, and we'll start landing the plane in the next 5 minutes. But this book, you wrote this, this book is an invitation to participate in our broken political system and to change it from the inside out by engaging in politics, I love this, in a manner worthy of Christ. It won't be easy, real talk. That's not in the book. I put that in there, real talk.
1: I should have written it.
0: Right, right. Nothing worth doing ever is. But with God's help, we can become the glue that holds our fragile republic together and makes politics more palatable for everyone involved. That's a good introduction. Can you unpack that a little more? Because this sounds like a very positive call to challenge all believers in practical ways. Maybe they're driving in their car right now, listening on radio, or college student drinking their coffee. They love to do that stuff. Or they're streaming this episode, or the retired grandparent, as you mentioned, your mom, she's involved to participate in politics of a manner worthy of Christ. How can they do that as we close and wrap this up? How can people engage? And what would be your word of exhortation to our listeners right now to close this out?
1: Well, I feel like if you just ask the Lord, Lord, show me where I can step in. And then what I love about scripture is every time Jesus called us to do something, which he's already invited us to be a good steward of the blessing of being an American,
0: which
1: means civic engagement is non-negotiable as an American, since he's put us in this country for a reason. And that's the system that we have.
0: Right.
1: Since that's already sort of a mandate from the Lord to step in and do something, to be a good steward of this blessing of freedom, I believe that God always calls us to take the first step, right? Like when he talks to the guy who's, you know, sitting by the pool and complaining about how many years he's been sitting there and he can never get there to get healed first. Jesus is like, do you want to get better? And he puts the onus back on the person. With the guy with the shriveled hand, he says, stretch out your hand. How cruel if Jesus didn't say, I'm putting some effort into it. So what I would say, those lessons extracted from me and applied to politics, is take the first step. You've already been given the mandate. Take the first step. If you can't do it for yourself, do it for your kids. Do it for your community. Do it for the people that you love. Because everything the government touches, which is everything in America, is impacted by whether or not you get involved. And you have no idea how somebody who just feels the conviction of the Lord and steps into something can literally change the trajectory of our nation. And because America is the leader of the free world, the trajectory of the world. Like, do not underestimate what you can do, empowered by the Holy Spirit, to literally shift the trajectory of the world.
0: Right. Well, I love it. Even in the Constitution, we pledge to secure the blessings of liberty for to ourselves and our posterity, our children.
1: Yeah,
0: I mean, your parents.
1: Children.
0: You said they came here.
1: Yeah.
0: For their posterity, for you.
1: I'm here. I am living the American dream because the sacrifice of my parents came to become an American citizen.
0: And that is appreciated. Not only, let me speak on behalf of all of us, like, thank you to people like your parents who secured that and did it the right way.
1: That's right.
0: Because the opportunity was there and they took it by God's grace. And then here you are, honestly, anointed by God to speak life into this part of our culture and advance his kingdom. You are advancing his kingdom. Pressing back on the darkness, piercing the darkness. God has made you a wonderful double-edged sword through his word, obviously, as you speak his word, as you spit bars, as we said earlier on. But my kids are going to make fun of me. Man, Denise, thank you for joining us on Kingdom and Culture. And I think it's my turn to pray. I want to pray blessing over you, and I'm going to call it your ministry. how God is using you and that the Lord will set your feet. So God, thank you for Denise. Thank you for her ministry. God, thank you for her book. Would you put just your blessing on this book, Politics for People Who Hate Politics? God, that you would help those listeners out there and beyond embrace the teachings of Christ as you've revealed to your

0: daughter Denise, and Lord, that you would continue to use her in this realm, and that God, people that are listening right now would be burdened to pray for Denise and her team as they continue to shine light in the darkness, to fulfill your call on their lives, to show who you are, honestly, to a world and a culture who, if they don't know they need you, is crying out for healing, crying out for justice, and that you would use Denise's voice through her book and through her speaking and her political engagements to be that light, that grace, and that truth personified as you lead her, Holy Spirit. And we pray all this in Jesus' name. Amen.
1: Thank you.
0: Denise, thank you for being here. For those listening, if you just caught on, Denise is the author of Politics for People Who Hate Politics. You got to get a copy of this. And it's available on Amazon. Duh. You can go get it there or anywhere. And what's your website, too?
1: It's DeniseGraceGitsum, GITM.com. Mm-hmm. And you can order it on my website, too.
0: Cool.
1: I'll sign it and send it to you.
0: Yeah. You heard it there. You can get it signed. And also on Instagram if they want to follow you.
1: Yeah. DeniseGraceGitsum.
0: Okay. Cool. All right. Well, everybody, thank you for joining us on Kingdom and Culture. And we will see you next time.

0: sharing life, delivering truth, giving hope, and your home for worship and the word on the weekends, K-Wave 107.9. And that worship is coming up shortly. I'm Ron Beaver. Time for our favorite early morning sister in the Lord, Kate. She has 3 solid hours of encouraging, comforting, and inspiring music of praise and worship unto our Lord and Savior Jesus Christ. And I will tell you, I listen to it when I get home, because when I get home, I go to sleep. And I do listen to it for a few minutes before I go to bed, and I enjoy it. And I listen to it on the way home. Just a wonderful music. There's nothing like K-Wave music. So stay with us. Music from Ellie Holcomb, Devin Williams, K&K Getty, also known as Keith and Christian Getty. That's my little nickname for them. Matt Kearney and more. So stay close and stay blessed, keeping it right here on K-Wave. Have a great Sunday, and God bless.
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Wouldn't that be a good prayer for us to start the day this Sunday, September 20th? You're tuned into K-Wave 107.9, your home for And the Word. I'm Kate, and yeah, Lord, let us find our all in you. We fully surrender to you. Fill us to over, Holy Spirit, and may you be magnified these next 3 hours.

Ginny on K-Wave L. What I and Kate's next song is then glorify and five and four. The holy worship be fully said, may glory.

on K-Wave L. What Ryan Kate's next song is then glorify and five and four. The holy and worship be fully said may glory.

Or even if you know what's going on in your mind and your heart today, prayer requests, always doing that when you hear my voice. 714-828-1079. But just bank in here for a second about memorials. And he was not a perfect man. I mean, drug and alcohol in prison. But I want to tell you something about Pastor Pete Cropsey. He loved God and God loved him. And he served God. And he helped a lot of people. So you walk away from something like that and you say to yourself, what am I doing? Lord, what are we doing with our lives? We want to live for you. Amen.

John Mark McMillan, the goodness on K-Wave 107.9. Kate with you on the Sunday morning. It's going to be a beautiful day today. It's kind of cloudy right now, and then it's going to be cooler. Enjoy it. You guys, let's pause for a second here and think about the things that are heavy on our heart. Maybe finances, family, jobs, health, dreams, problems, mind, past, future. Think about the things that are really just like, you know, they're on your prayer list. Ready? Now, we are just going to bring them before Heavenly Father. Turn our cares to prayers. Because I literally see a banner that says Jesus over everything.

That's Matt Carney on K-Wave 107.9. I'm going to ask you to take a deep breath right now. Ready? I'll do it with you. I did that because every breath he gives us, he is worthy of all praise.

Wow. Just really listening to the lyrics of that song. I've heard that song probably 50 times. Tears of the Saints, Leland. Powerful. On K-Wave 107.9, your home for worship and the word. Kate with you. And wow, it blew me away. Hillsong, Every Breath. Matt Carney, Save Me. Danny Gokey, Jesus Over Everything. Standing By, Jesus Saves. I had everything in my mind that I wanted to talk to you about, but I'm going to postpone that. Should I postpone it? Yeah. Anyway, so watch this. You know how we're online? I don't doom scroll. Okay, I do occasionally. But I look, there's a lot of good stuff on Instagram and Facebook and TikTok and Reddit, whatever. But there's a lot of junk. So you have to decipher. But anyway, I saw this woman yesterday. And she came on and she had a map. And she looked like she was like about my age. She's mature. And she goes, this is what we're doing. We are reaching the lost, the Muslim countries. We pray and ask God to show us where the terrorists are, where the dangerous places are, and we send teams in there to pray and praise and to witness to the Muslims. And I'm like, whoa, that looks really, really scary. And I thank God for people like that. Jesus saves. She said one more thing. She goes, hey, I'm dead already in Christ. Now I want to live for him. Wow. This is Tim Hughes.

Stay in today. That's Jeremy Camp on K-Wave. Kate hanging out with you. And you know how we take care of our bodies. We try and eat right. We try and go to the gym or walk and get fresh air. I want to tell you what we're doing this morning and every weekend on K-Wave Worship in the Word. This is what we're doing. We are working out and cleansing our soul from fears. Perfect love casts out fear. Every fear that remains has to be silenced here. Heritage Sanctuary on K-Wave.

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1: This could be the day of salvation. Did you know that I actually woke up this morning and I had somebody on my mind that listens to K-Wave, and I felt the Lord said, today's the day. Oh my gosh, they don't know Christ, but they'll receive him today. What glorious news. 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

Wow. Bodie, for your Sunday morning on K-Wave 107.9, you're home for worship and the word on the weekends, and heaven knows I've tried. Kate Manor with you. It's such a privilege to be here. I know it's kind of hard when the alarm goes off and I say, Lord, it is a privilege to work at K-Wave, play praise and worship. Wildwood Music, Seven Seas, Casting Crowns, One Awkward Moment, Heritage Sanctuary, and coming up next is Crowder Forgiven. And I'm going to give you some insight into my world when I get up in the morning. I have some time with the Lord, and then I do a little prep for the show, and I check ChatGPT. I want to see if there's any headlines in the world or locally that you need to know about, you know. And then I said, this date in history, the 20th of September, what's going on? And Chat said, well, it is National Go to Church Day. Okay. And it's World Cleanup Day. And I said, all right. And then that was basically it. Anyway, I went to my physical calendar. I'm a paper girl still, okay? I'm old. And it said it's Yom Kippur tonight at sunset. And you know what I did? I went back to Chat because I'm snarky like this. I go, Chat, you neglected to mention it was Yom Kippur. And he goes, or he or it rather goes, oh, you're right. And he went on to say that, you know, this is the, at sunset tonight, Yom Kippur is the holiest holiday of the Jewish calendar when Jews seek for forgiveness with prayer and fasting for atonement, forgiveness of sins. Now, watch this. Now, we are Christians, but we can still, the theme of atonement as Christians, we can still observe. That's what I'm trying to tell you. But, and you know this already, Jesus paid the price. He atoned for everything, past, present, and future. We're forgiven.

0: 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And we've got coming up this hour more praise and worship for you. Chelsea Moon, All Sons and Daughters, Hillsong, Phil Wickham. And coming up next is Roxanne Grace. And yes, we are forgiven. Maybe we don't partake of Yom Kippur, but we can definitely still pray, fast, repent. But most of all, give thanks for what he has already done on the cross.
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You know something? I better just push the button here. What I wanted to say, we're worshiping the King of Kings because He is worthy of all.

0: 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Good morning, George.
1: Good morning, Kate. I have a question. Mm-hmm. What would you call a line of bunny rabbits hopping backwards?
0: Oh, my gosh. Hold on for a second. I really want to get this. A line of bunny rabbits and they're hopping backwards?
1: Yes.
0: Okay. What? What would you call them?
1: A receding hairline.
0: Oh, that's bad. That's so bad, George. I think Jesus had a sense of humor. What do you think?

All sons and daughters for your Sunday morning on K-Wave, your home for worship and the word on the weekends. I'm Kate, and we worship him alone, like right now, might be at home, at work, in your car, and then we worship him with other believers. It is so powerful. That's why we go to church.

0: there's a God.
1: Mary Claire, for your Sunday morning on K-Wave, there's a God. Yes, we are your home for worship and the Word on the weekend. Kate with you. Also heard Chelsea Moon, Before the Throne, All Sons and Daughters. Great Are You, Lord, 10th Avenue North, Did Afraid. Coming up in the 7 o'clock hour, Hope Darst, Chris Tomlin, Chris Lazat. I'm going to play that in honor of Pastor Pete Cropsey. Had an amazing memorial yesterday. Hundreds. There's probably over 1,000 people, Calvary Chapel, honoring that pastor yesterday. So I'm going to play that. And coming up next is The Cry. But before I do that, I wanted to tell you about K-Wave's website, kwave.com. I'm all tied up in my headphones here. The cord. Go to listen or faith? Okay, so you go to kwave.com, right? And on the homepage, second one in, I'm going to push faith. Then I drop down to God's plan. Ready? God's plan. Discover the good news of Jesus Christ and what it means for your life. Spelled out simply. He loves you. Only He offers salvation. I've got all the scriptures for this. Sin in your life must be realized and forsaken. Number four, profess Jesus Christ as your Lord and Savior. An eternal life awaits for anyone who puts their trust in Him. And I feel called right now, if you don't mind, to do that profession one right there. Okay? If you confess with your mouth that Jesus is Lord and believe in your heart that God raised Him from the dead, you will be saved. So, Father God, I happen to know there are people that are listening right now. Maybe they've walked away from You and they need to come back, but maybe they've never put their trust in You. And so, Father God, that they would, with their heart, repeat after me, dear God in heaven, forgive me for not trusting in You and doing things my own way. I ask You now to come into my life, into my heart, as my Lord, Savior, and friend. I believe that Jesus died on the cross for my sins and was raised 3 days later. And I want Him as my Lord and my Savior. In Jesus' precious holy name, amen. And that, my friend, is the sinner's prayer. And there's a party going on in heaven.
2: Have you ever thought about what God's grace can do in your life? 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
3: I wrote a book for all of you overly burdened, overly condemned, and overworked women.
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Switchfoot for your Sunday morning on K-Wave 107.9, your home for worship and the word. I'm Kate, and these two songs go together. You know, we're not going to let them go. Jesus is full of compassion. Sometimes I just don't really understand it. But the Bible says he doesn't want anyone to perish.

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The title of this next song by Big Daddy Weave is I've Just Seen Too Much. And it kind of makes you think, wow, you're going to heartache, right? Maybe that's what he's talking about. Oh, no. He's talking about he's seen too much of God's grace, mercy, love, protection.

Not a great song. Big Daddy Weave. I've just seen too much. God is so good. K-Wave 107.9, your home for worship and the word on the weekends. Kate here. You also heard Oak Worship doing strong. Carolyn Cobb, Jesus Full of Compassion. What's coming up next? William, I hope you're tuned in. A lot of people love this next song. It's Hope Darst, Mighty Name of Jesus. Before I do that, though, I wrote a list of things that Kate loves. Just for the heck of it. Kate loves Jesus. She loves to worship. She loves to pray. She loves biscotti. Oops, how'd that make it on the list? She loves a good book. And why I'm bringing this up is that today at 1 o'clock on K-Wave 1110, that's the AM band, is the radio show called He Speaks with Kate. And I've been doing that for a few months now. And I love my guests. And today's guest is Frank Avila. And he's written a great book. I've read it this last past week. And it's just like, oh my, this is just

0: on the radio show on 1110 at 1 o'clock. So that's all that to say that. And so that is at K-Wave, 1110 a.m. at 1 o'clock. And then if you listen to the program and say something that you like about maybe his interview, I will pray and choose someone to, I'll mail that book to you. Okay? Anyway, yeah, more praise and worship coming up. Chris Lizotte, I told you that. Jimmy Robeson, Stephen Curtis Chapman, and coming up next is Hope Darst for you.
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Every morning I pray every spell, tie, curse, hex, virus, any assignment, any scheme sent against my loved ones, and I name them by name. Neighbors, friends. I also do that for our leaders every single day in the mighty name of Jesus. I do that.

Sherry Youngward for your Sunday. Coming up, we've got Sarah Groves. For right now, Stephen Curtis Chapman for your Sunday.

Sarah Groves opened hands on K-Wave 107.9. Yesterday, more than 1,000 people gathered at Calvary Chapel, Costa Mesa, to honor Pastor Pete Cropsby, who passed about a month ago. He is the pastor of First Love Church here in Costa Mesa. And they quoted that scripture, Psalm 84:11. No good thing will he withhold from those whose walk is upright. Chris Lizotte was there playing live in person, and everybody was just praising God. And I knew today I would get up and I'd come to the studio at K-Wave and I would play Chris Lizotte in honor of Pastor Pete. Glory to the King.

0: Beautiful, beautiful, beautiful song from Smithfield, Shadow of Your Wings. You know, again, I've heard that song many times, but just hearing it right now in my headphones and just the guitar and the lyrics just going straight to my soul. He's our everything on K-Wave 107.9. And you know what I think? I think of you. I think who's listening, who also just experienced that with me. It's like having church, isn't it? Every single weekend, K-Wave worship and the word every weekend. And I just want to thank you. That's all. I want to thank you for joining me. Hey, if you have any comments, if you have any music selections, and I'm serious, you can email us at music@kwave.com. Chris Lizotte, artist, producer, man, he is still sounding great. Glory to the King was before that song. And yeah, he was playing live. Man, it was just powerful at Calvary Chapel Costa Mesa yesterday, honoring Pastor Pete. Keep the Cropsey family in your prayers. Sarah Groves, Open My Hands. Stevens Curtis Chapman, All Things New. Don't Go Anywhere. Jason Gray, haven't heard this song for a while, but it's all queued up for you. Remind Me Who I Am. So that's coming up. And at the top of the hour, this just starts a ball rolling for you just to be filled with the Word of God. We've got Pacific Hills Calvary Chapel at 8 o'clock, 9:15, Maranatha Chapel, 11 o'clock. We've got Calvary Chapel, Costa Mesa, Pastor Brodesson. It's going to be wonderful. What did I want to say to you? First of all, I appreciate you. Second of all, because I'm really into hearing God's voice, take some time today to get quiet, just to feel His presence and to just take in how much He loves you.
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0: Good morning, and welcome you guys, and if you're on the patio, good morning to you as well. And for everybody watching online, we're glad that you could be with us, or if you're listening live to K-Wave, we're glad that you could join us. You guys, we have just a couple of announcements. First of all, on Wednesday of this week, Curtis is taking a group to the Laguna Food Pantry, and I know that there are still some openings there. And all you have to do is just go online and you can sign up for that event. And, you know, from a church standpoint, what we do is we're reaching out into our community. And so we'll go to the Second Harvest Food Bank. We'll do all these events, and they're really, really fun. If you have a chance, I would highly recommend you definitely go to that. It's going to be at 7:30 on Wednesday. And then also, if you're making your calendar out, we have our last together. That's going to be coming, last together for the year. That's going to be coming up on Wednesday the 30th at 6 o'clock. And then we're planning for the Fall Festival, which is our Halloween alternative on the 31st. And Kim Lynn is beginning to take volunteer signups. And that's really an important one because for the Fall Festival, we generally have over 1,000 guests, and so we need a lot of volunteers. So if that's something that you would like to do, or maybe it's decorating your car for the trunk or treat, that would be awesome. You guys, this morning we have Psalm 150 that we're going to go ahead and read together. And, you know, I was thinking about this psalm this week, and much of it is giving God praise. And I thought about, you know, oftentimes when we get into a period where maybe the depression comes on or maybe anxiety comes on, I thought, you know, if you begin to read this out loud, it's really, really difficult to be depressed or have anxiety when you're praising God. And this is an amazing psalm for that. So I'm excited to be reading it with you this morning. And I'll read the odd verses, and you can go ahead and read the even ones. But why don't we go ahead and stand for the reading of God's word. Psalm 150. Praise the Lord. Praise God in his sanctuary. Praise him in his mighty firmament.
1: Praise him for his mighty acts. Praise him according to his excellent greatness.
0: Praise him with the sound of the trumpet. Praise him with the lute and harp.
1: Praise him with the timbrel and dance. Praise him with single instruments and flutes.
0: Praise him with loud cymbals. Praise him with clashing cymbals.
1: Let everything that has breath praise the Lord. Praise the Lord.
0: Amen. Let's go ahead and pray together. Heavenly Father, we just come to you, Lord, in Jesus' name. And Lord, we come praising you. And Lord, we know it's not always easy to do that. But Lord, we ask this morning that for anyone struggling, Lord, that you would just put praise in their heart, that you would allow them to praise you, Lord. Lord, we thank you for your goodness and for your mercy. We thank you for your kindness to us, Lord. We thank you that you always provide for us, and we thank you, Lord, that you give us hope, knowing that one day we're going to be with you forever, but until then, we can praise your holy name. Lord, we thank you for Jesus. We thank you for a Savior, Lord, that cares so much for us. Lord, help us this week to live in such a way that it brings glory to you. We thank you, Lord, for this day. It's in Jesus' name we pray. Amen. You can go ahead and be seated as we continue to praise the Lord.

0: Yes, Jesus. Thank you so much for this time, Lord, this time that we can gather together and to worship your name, Lord. I pray that this message will just speak to us individually and that we can just hear from you, Lord, and then be in community with each other at the end. In Jesus' name I pray, amen.
1: Appreciate you guys. Well, it's good to gather together, as always, on a Sunday. We've been going through the book of Ephesians. And, you know, we've been seeing, I mean, Paul is emphasizing God's grace. Like, you've got to figure this out. This isn't a religion. This isn't a set of rules. This is a relationship that God wants to have with you. And it's something that we can't get enough of. It's so important. As we come towards the end of the book, he's applying this more directly in certain ways, in certain areas, as we saw a couple of weeks ago when he said, submit yourselves one to another. That is, make adjustments. Be willing to allow somebody else to be who they are, and you figure out who you are. And then last week, as Justin shared with us this great section on marriage, how important it is that if a marriage is going to work, that, you know, wives and husbands both need to contribute. They both need to make compromises. They both need to figure out how do we fit together. And so that, again, that word submission, that really means to adjust yourself to, is something that he really emphasizes here. Now, one of the hardest things for us to understand is this whole idea of people have choices, and their choices don't necessarily dictate who you are, but they affect how you operate. One of the biggest conundrums really in theology is, why would a perfect God make a world that has the potential for sin in it? In other words, why did God make people with choice? Why did he allow them to decide, I think I'm going to go against God? As if the perfect world would be a world full of robots where everyone does exactly what God

God tells them to do. For a lot of people, that's their concept of God, that God creates a world and he makes everyone do everything in it. But the truth about how amazing God is just the opposite of that, that God is able to create individuals with choices to make, that he'll allow them even to reject him, and that he can continue to work. He can make those adjustments that are necessary in order that ultimately he ends up with people who all are people who have chosen him, who really want to be with him. But God has to negotiate his way through it, because God has the ultimate strength. The ultimate strength isn't like stability. The ultimate strength is flexibility. Okay, I will let you choose. Now, when you choose, then that affects what I do in order to keep this thing going. In a lot of ways, it's like a game of chess where you have to think moves ahead. It makes God actually much more amazing that he can ultimately give you your will, and he can at the same time accomplish in the long run his will. It makes it more amazing, more special, because God wants relationship, and in every relationship, like we saw last week, in a marriage relationship, it doesn't work if one person's dominating and the other person's just going along with it. There's a mutual cooperation in any relationship that ends up defining the relationship. Now, it's kind of interesting that today, one of the things people are most freaking out about is AI. And the idea that, oh, AI is going to take over the world. Oh, we've got to stop it. You know, legislators doing what the only thing they know how to do. Let's make another law about AI. Well, I know yesterday I got a new phone, and I spent like 4 hours with Mint Mobile's AI. I am not worried about them taking over the world in any way. But at the same time, what we're saying is, no, to create this capacity, is this a threat to me? I don't know. If you want to do everything, if you want to control everything, if you're a control freak, then yeah, maybe you ought to be threatened by artificial intelligence. But if you go, you know what, I can't wait to see what's going to happen from this technology, and we'll be able to adjust and work and intelligently use this intelligence, you might see it as, hey, this could be a real blessing. It just depends how confident you are that no matter what happens, I'm going to be okay, because that's God. No matter what happens, I'm going to be okay, not by forcing my will, but by this brilliant flexibility that I have in order to cause all things to work together for good. And so, again, God's not a control freak. Because he's so confident in his ability, he'll let you do whatever you want. And he's like, it's fine. I'll be okay. I will make the adjustments that I need to make. And so here in these relationship passages, we saw in marriage how important that is last week. Now, as we've come to Ephesians chapter 6, another relationship that, and really when it comes to marriage and then children and parents, we act like this is easy, but we also have to deal with the instructions about servants, slaves and their masters. And that's usually when people are going, God's design for family is marriage is this, and God's design for family is children and parents are this. We usually gloss over the fact that then he goes, and slaves and masters. So let's look what he says and try to make sense out of it. First of all, children, verse 1, obey your parents in the Lord, for this is right. Honor your father and mother, which is the first commandment with promise, that it may be well with you and you may live long on the earth. It's from the Ten Commandments. And you fathers, do not provoke your children to wrath, but bring them up in the training and admonition of the Lord. So usually what we go with, we see parents and children in our context, where
for the most part, we're pretty loving to children. If anything, children come into our world and they run it. You know, they're in control. And they certainly want that, and that works out pretty well. But understand this in context. What was it like for children? This is, remember, the Old Testament law. So the Old Testament law says, children, if you are rebellious against your parents, all your parents have to do is report you, and they will take you outside the walls and stone you to death. So in that context, you can understand why then God threw in, kids, if you want to live longer, don't mess with your parents. Make sure that you submit or adjust to them. Don't just do whatever you want. And then with parents too. Don't think that your kids don't have power over you. Understand, both of you, it's going to be best for everyone if you figure out how you can make those adjustments, how you can strategize in the same way that God does with our world in order to have the best outcomes possible. So, and again, these relationships, we can like worship the family or focus on the family. Now, the family and marriage, it was always a concession. If you get it in your head that, oh, marriage is God's highest expression, baloney, God didn't make marriage. And people go, yeah, it started with Adam and Eve in the garden. There were two of them. God never married them. He didn't tell them, okay, you need to say this and you need to say this and here's the deal. He said, make babies because we need more people in this world. And again, if you're going to return to the original design for marriage, the only way they were going to procreate was through incest. So that was a weird, unique time and it needed to happen. Now, later on, as you go through most of the Old Testament, marriage meant polygamy because that was what the culture was doing at the time. And so when God gave his law, remember, he came and gave the law and talked about when you have multiple wives and when you have concubines or sex slaves and when you have, you know, these other situations that go on. By the way, in the law, you could kind of sell your young daughter to some old guy to be his wife. There's so much in the law that we look at and go, oh, thank God I'm not under the law. But realize at the time, that was where society was. And so if God's going to show us how can you adjust to people having their choices, it's really brilliant. If God had come along and made a law and said, nope, one man, one woman, children need to do this, and that's it, the law could have never functioned in the society at that time. I had some friends who were on a missions trip in Africa, and they went and spoke in this tribe, and one thing in the tribe is the guys had multiple wives, but they had become Christians. And so they taught on elders' qualifications of leaders, and it said the husband of one wife. And so the leaders of this tribe came to the pastor and said, so we're supposed to be the husband of one wife? How do we decide which wives to kill? And that was their logic. Because if you enter into a situation that's just the way it is, again, God's like, what's the best strategic pathway to work through this thing? And that's why his context, parents and children, husbands and wives. Again, if you worship marriage, you're going to be highly disappointed when you get to heaven. Because in heaven, there's everyone single. There are no marrying or giving in marriage. Now, you might go, what about the marriage supper of the Lamb? That's a metaphor. You're not actually married. And if we were all married to Jesus in the end, that's kind of creepy too. So it's like, no, this is a picture. Here's, God says, cultures can develop. Now, the smartest thing for you to do in order to move into what I have for you is for you to make the adjustments that are necessary to fit in to your society. Now,
when we understand that about marriage and we understand that about children, then we can at least begin to prepare to be honest about slavery. I'm not gonna, certainly not up here to defend slavery, and I'm not up here to rip on slavery. Personally, I'm against slavery. There are all different sorts of slavery, certainly. But think about it, in their culture, I mean, and you know, when Paul wrote a letter to Philemon, sending Onesimus, his slave, back to serve under him when he had escaped, you would think Paul would have gone, when he met Onesimus, like, okay, you got away. Now you're free in Jesus. Instead, he's like, you need to go back to your master. Let me write him a letter so he's not going to, you know, beat you to death or something. And so when he says bondservants, and typically we just act like, oh, this is employer, employee. That would be, in our day, it's like what you work for. And then we go, you don't need to submit to your boss unless you continue to work there. You always have the option of leaving and finding another job. That's not what he's talking about. He's talking about a culture in which slavery was a very real and prominent feature in how everyone did business. Bondservants, be obedient to those who are your masters according to the flesh with fear and trembling. That's not artificial. You should be afraid. If you find yourself as a slave and you're not doing what you're supposed to do, you ought to be worried. That's how it works. You're in danger. In sincerity of heart as to Christ. Whoa. He goes, yeah, you need to live your life in such a way that you don't get yourself in trouble. You need to live your life in such a way within the context that you find yourself, whether it's you are a child with parents who are domineering, or you are a married person who finds yourself in a relationship that's challenging or difficult, or you are a slave and your master is telling you what to do. Play the long game. Do what you need to do to get through whatever you're going through. So, yeah, have sincerity of heart, but do it as unto Christ. See, because God let you be in the situation that you are in. So the real question is, instead of me being forced into things by people, can I understand? Right now, I don't have any other choices. I don't have options with the way my life is. So how can I see myself as ultimately serving Christ? Ultimately, when we serve others, we're serving him. He makes that clear. But he goes on to say in verse 6, not with eye service as men pleasers, but as bondservants of Christ, doing the will of God from the heart, with goodwill doing service as to the Lord and not to men, knowing that whatever good anyone does, he will receive the same from the Lord, whether he is a slave or free. And you masters, free your slaves. Nope. You masters, do the same things to them, giving up threatening, knowing that your own master also is in heaven and there is no partiality with him. Isn't it fascinating that Jesus, the Messiah who came to save the world, didn't come and try to alter culture within that context? He came and said, this is so much more important. You can sit there and fight against the system all you want. And if that's what you're called to do, great. But we have a job as followers of Jesus to represent him, to show his grace to others. It's much more important to me that people know that God loves them, that there's an eternity, that no matter what happens on this earth, that God is working and he can work. That's infinitely more important than me trying to, you know, polish the deck on a sinking ship, than me trying to, oh, rescue the world. I have no doubt that people who are trying to save the world by fixing everything, you know, legislation that's designed to make the world a better place, and all the ideas that people have, I don't question their motive.
But sometimes I question their wisdom. Because if, in fact, as Paul's talking to the Ephesians, he's not saying, now, you know, there are certain things about marriage that really aren't right, and there are certain things about children that just aren't right, and there are certain things about slavery that just isn't right. He goes, you know what? You know where you are. You know the situation you're in. Your agenda is higher than that which is immediate. Live for the higher agenda. Understand what you need to do right now is to endure the situation that you're in while still representing the gospel, while still representing Jesus. And the more you fight the system and resist things the way they are, for one thing, you're not going to win. But for another thing, you're showing that you don't respect other people's right to make their own choices. And that goes back to when God created the world. He wants people to understand you have choices. And again, it gets complicated when you go, yeah, but don't we need laws? Don't we? Of course. But at the same time, like even in our country that so values law, the law used to be a couple of pages. Now you couldn't fill this whole room with all of the laws that are there. Does it really seem like we're getting better? Does it seem like every time another law is passed, wow, now this feels right? No, the legal system, I'm sorry to say, is for the most part, now, anyone who works in the legal system, anyone who's an attorney will tell you, I'm not trying to get what's right and perfect. I'm just trying to figure out within the system, what can I do? There are sometimes pleas, there are bargains, there are deals. Because that's what's smart. You can't fight and play all or nothing. And because God doesn't do that. If God wanted to, don't you realize in a second, he could just kill everyone who doesn't like him and accept all the people who do? But then what would that mean? And besides that, how about those people that he's still hanging on to, he's still hoping for, he's still wanting to draw them to himself? That may sound strange to you, but that's in fact what the Bible teaches over and over and over again, that God loves the world, gave his son, and now says, if you want to work with me, communicating my grace is everything. And to communicate that grace, you have to let people be who they are, meet them where they are, and find ways to influence them without constantly picking a fight with them. It's how Jesus won each of us who have come to him. It's like, wow, he met us where we were. That's what God has been doing all along. And again, like I was saying with AI, if you think, oh no, well, you can go way back to every invention. The invention of the wheel. Oh, this was going to be terrible. The invention of the car, the train, the airplane, the computer. I've heard my whole life that, this technology, that's going to be the mark of the beast. This is right. God doesn't seem worried. God doesn't seem like he's freaking out. He's like, you know what? I can step into a culture, for instance, where the smartest guy in the world has 700 wives and 300 concubines, and I'm just shaking my head and going, but there's some things I want you to understand within your context. There's some things I want to communicate to you that are more important than me getting you to divorce 699 of your wives and dump all your concubines. I love you. I want to have a relationship with you. And you see, like with Solomon, you see this happening as you read through Ecclesiastes, where he's realizing, man, all the stuff I worked so hard for, it's not as important as I thought it was. Most of us, if we've lived very long, we've realized an awful lot of what I thought was a big deal, it's not such a big deal. And the things that I took for granted end up being the big deal. Now, we all think
guy. If you're worried about AI, I think, oh, you're afraid that that intelligence is going to take over. You ever been married where an intelligence is able to influence everything about your world? How about you're worried about AI? How about you ever have kids where you give life to a child and you have this idea and this perfect, and maybe you're the one that had the perfect kids. You probably just let your kids do whatever they want, and now they're going to be hell for their spouse. But it was like everything we do in life involves putting ourselves in a situation where it's like, man, this isn't perfect, but it's kind of exciting. It's kind of the fact that I don't have someone who I am forcing, that I don't have someone that I am coercing, that I'm not thinking that I'm in love with somebody because I have them chained to a bed in a basement as my slave. It's like, no, my spouse could leave, and they don't, and it's cool. My kids, they don't have to even, I messed up so many ways with my kids, and they still talk to me, and that's exciting. And seeing my own children and my grandchildren desire to have a relationship with God, when I know plenty of people who have been great ministers who their kids and their grandkids don't walk with the Lord, I look at mine and I'm like, that's just God's blessing. That's amazing. I love that. I could have never programmed them that well. But what I've tried to do, and what I hope all of us do, is let everyone in your life know you have choices that you can make. And you know what? Whatever your choices are, I'll still be here for you. Whatever your choices are, they aren't going to end it all. Oh, if you do this, then it's all over. It's not all over, because we have a God who continues to show up, who's there all the time, that no matter what happens, when we feel like, oh no, if you do this, then that's it. Never. Because we have a God who goes, you go ahead and make your choices, and I'm going to be here, and I'm going to be following along, and I'm going to still be connecting with you, and you will never bury yourself in a hole so deep that I can't help you out of that hole. And while you're digging and burying, I'm wanting a relationship with you. I'm loving you anyway. And so in a situation like a marriage relationship that certainly, I mean, marriage in the Old Testament, we would look at it and go, that's terrible. Then you'd look at it in the New Testament, it's like, okay, it's better. And it's getting closer to us. You know, they went with monogamy in the New Testament times because that became the Roman law. The reason the Romans outlawed polygamy is because most of the Greek gods were monogamous, and they didn't want you to act like you were greater than a god. So, I mean, it's not the highest. It's not like we want to be more like what God wants us to be. No. And then still, they were abusive, and it was terrible. And, you know, in every way, every era, every time, there are opportunities. Marriage is a challenge. Marriage isn't God's perfect will. Marriage, there are some of you that you're not married, and you should be glad. There are some of you that used to be married, and you're not. And okay, you do what you have to do. But at the same time, it's all about right now. What are my options? What's in front of me? What opportunities is God giving me? I am in this for the long haul. I am in this until the end. You know how Jesus said in the Sermon on the Mount, Matthew 5, after just talking about so many different things about life in the kingdom, he finishes chapter 5 by saying, so be perfect like I am perfect. Now, one of two possibilities. You can believe that actually Christians can become perfect like God, or you can realize, I wonder if he was talking about something other than our, you know, typical perception of what perfection is. And the Greek word there is teleos in the Greek. It doesn't mean perfect in terms of no flaws.
Teleos, well, we use the word, it's a part of our word telescope. Teleos means the end. So a telescope is able to see till the end. So when he says, I want you to go the distance, I want you to be until the end, like God is to the end, what he's telling us there is, don't quit. It's not over yet. I don't care how much you've messed things up. I don't care how much things have failed. Hang in there. Keep going. God always, he causes everything to work together for good to those who love him. There's always going to be a next step. And he, God's playing chess, not checkers. He knows ahead of time, okay, well, if you do this, then how about I'll do this? And that's the kind of life that he wants us to live. And that means we look at, let's be honest about where we're at. Let's be honest about where our life is right now. And then go, God, what's my next reasonable step? How can I continue to bring glory to you, to draw people to you by your grace, while accepting where I am and not thinking that my job is to change where I am. My job is to change my world. Changing your world never helps. You know, we can be really against abortion, for instance, but we still haven't figured out a way to get people to stop, you know, killing their unborn children. In fact, you know, it's like people celebrated when Roe v. Wade was overturned. You understand there have been more abortions since then than there were before. The rate actually increases because people who are going to get an abortion are going to do it. That's just so a smarter way to approach it is, how can we persuade people not to get abortions? Not how can we get the government to make it so that they can't do it? That's fighting against that which is happening. Instead, flow with it and go, okay, if there's going to be abortion, how do we convince people to want to keep their children? And that's a whole different discussion. It's a whole different thing. Now, you can go, oh, gay marriage, it's so, you know, it's so disgusting, and it might be to us, and you know, but at the same time, let's be honest. A couple of lonely old guys living together out in Palm Springs isn't as creepy as somebody having 700 wives and 300 concubines, or somebody, you know, living their life in such a way that, yep, I can, these are my slaves. It is what it is. Society does what it does. Our calling is not to coerce people into being different than what they are. Our responsibility is the same responsibility that God has always taken, that Jesus certainly had. When Jesus was taken to the cross and said, you know what? You're not killing me. I'm letting myself do this. I'm giving in to what your evil in your system. And ultimately, that's what's amazing. Jesus on the cross, we look at that and go, how does that make sense? But back in Isaiah, in Isaiah 52 and 53, it says, talking about the cross, that's where God bared his arm. That's where God flexed. He showed his muscles. And again, it's in Isaiah 53, who has believed our report? And to whom is the arm of the Lord revealed? He will grow up before him as a tender plant and as a root out of the dry ground. He had no form or comeliness, and when we see him, there is no beauty that we would desire him. He was despised and rejected of men, a man of sorrows and acquainted with grief. We hid, as it were, our faces from him. We esteemed him stricken, smitten of God, and afflicted, but he was wounded for our transgressions. He was bruised for our iniquities. The chastisement of our peace was upon him. By his stripes we are healed. All we like sheep have gone astray. We've turned everyone to his own way. And the Lord laid on him the iniquity of us all. That's how God shows his power. Not by forcing it. Not by changing it. Not by shutting down AI. God shows his power by going, you do you, and I'm going to be here.
and you watch what I do with what you do. And for every one of us, we look at our lives. How did God end up bringing us to himself? Usually, he just let us do what we wanted to do long enough that we came to realize, this isn't really what I want. This isn't really what my life should be. And so in whatever relationships, you can argue that marriage isn't what it should be, that parents and children certainly weren't what they should be then, probably still aren't what they should be now, that slavery is a horrible institution, and yet the grace of God comes and says, you know what? You start where you are and be smart enough, strategic enough, let the Spirit guide you so that you can work within the system that you're in. Not trying to change the world, trying to figure out a way to survive. And your survival speaks grace. And your survival may rub off on others. They may have an opportunity to rescue themselves as you show them, here's what God's grace actually looks like. And that, I mean, it's scary if you think that our job is to take over the world. It's not working, really. That should be even more scary to think of, well, if Christians took over the world, what a mess that would be. Instead, it's like, no, our job is to have a higher heart for people to realize everything here is temporary. How can we work within, wherever we are? Take where I am, take my marriage the way it is, take my relationship with my children the way it is, take my job the way it is, take everything else in my life, my financial needs, my where I live, everything else, and go, what I want to do is not change things because I think that's going to rescue me. Instead, I want to do the best I can right where I am and ask God to bring about his will and his heart in my life. Maybe you won't change the world, but as much as Jesus, when he died, he didn't have many followers. But that sacrifice, that grace, that love, it touched one person at a time. And that's what we can do too, if we understand this, if we follow this. Let's pray. Lord, thank you for the amazing truth that from the beginning, you took the risk of creating people and animals and everything that had choices so that you could show your ultimate power, not by dominance, but you showed your ultimate power by adaptation, by never being, not being a step ahead of what was happening, not to get your will, but to have a relationship with your people. Lord, we're sorry for the times when we play God, our idea of God, when if we really wanted to play God, we would actually go, okay, society is the way it is. How can we work in this system? Please teach us to do that, and to realize that our most valuable contribution is to show your love in the middle of a lost and dying world. May we be a witness of that. May our church feel like that as well. Thank you, Lord, in Jesus' name, amen. Let's all stand. If you need prayer for any reason, maybe some of this is like, ooh, I have some things I need to think about. I have some adjustments I need to make. Adjustments are great. In fact, adjustments are when we are most like God, actually. When we go, I can change that a little bit. I can tweak that. Instead of whining about where I am, I can actually make the best of where I am. And if there are situations in your life like that and you'd like somebody to pray with you, there'll be people down here in the front who would love to pray with you. But for all of us, let's just relieve ourselves of the tension that we think that we have to fix the world and that we need to figure out and worry about, oh, what's AI gonna do? What's everything? And instead, we can just go, I'm gonna live in this system like Jesus did, and I'm gonna do the best I can
to show people his love and his grace. Because his grace is the answer to everything that's wrong in the world. The Lord bless thee.

0: his countenance upon thee and give thee peace. God bless.
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2: 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Today, Pastor Daniel Bentley is back, and he'll have a message from Zechariah chapter 3 called Draw Near. Meanwhile, over on K-Wave 1110, we've got Philip DeCourcy speaking until 9:30, followed by the weekend edition of Somebody Loves You with Raul Reese. 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
4: On a recent edition of Pastor's Perspective, Pastor John Wong of Christ Point City Church and Pastor Phil Metzger of Calvary Chapel San Diego took on questions about Simon the Sorcerer.
5: Yeah, I personally, I land on the side that Simon was not a genuine believer in Christ. And the way that I would understand this believing in the message of Philip, the gospel, is tied into what you see back in John chapter 2. You remember that when John was accounting for the life and ministry of Jesus while he was in Jerusalem, it says, and many people believed in him. But, and this is where John continues the story, he said, Jesus did not commit himself to them because he knew the heart of all people. And so even though there is this external superficial faith that people were expressing, you know, they were even following Jesus, identifying as the disciples of Jesus, yet Jesus, seeing into their hearts, he didn't commit himself to them because he knew that their faith wasn't in him. It was in something that maybe they thought that they would get from Jesus, or they thought that it was exciting to be a part of something new that was gaining traction there in Israel. But Jesus knows the hearts of people. And the other indication for me is when Peter addresses Simon there in the 8th chapter, he says, "For I see that you are in the gall of bitterness and in the bonds or the chains of iniquity." And so here, Peter, discerning into his true spiritual state, he's saying, you're still enslaved to sin. You're still in bondage to your life, you know, outside of Jesus. And so and the fact that Peter's pressing on him his need to repent and to pray that the Lord, if possible, that the intent of your heart may be forgiven you. Like, all of those things, at least to me, seem to indicate that he wasn't an authentic believer. And again, you know, ultimately, God is the only one that can determine this, and we'll find out in heaven. You know, we'll either meet Simon the Sorcerer in heaven and say, bro, it's amazing that you're here because I really thought I was not going to see you here. Or we're going to be like, oh, I read the scriptures exactly the way that it was understood or that I understood it. And so that's my take on it. I'm sure you'll hear different people landing on different places, but those are two reasons why I think that Simon wasn't a real believer.
6: I would even add to that, the fact that we don't have the rest of the story doesn't mean anything. Like, this is just this moment in this guy's life. It's very possible that the very idea that he's mentioned with so much kind of specificity, that maybe there was a change. You know, again, I'm totally postulating on this, but there's, like, he's mentioned, it's like his story is told. Either it's a story, a case study of a person who, like, kind of quasi-believed but really didn't, as John said, which is a very valid, like, there's a lot of, I mean, for all the reasons that he said, very good reasons to believe that. you know, on the other hand, is a story told, you know, kind of like a Jonah moment where it's like everything you read about Jonah in the book of Jonah is Jonah was terrible, but it's written by Jonah to talk about how good God is. Mm-hmm. So is it possible that, you know, Simon's story continued post scripture?
7: Yeah.
6: It's not in the book of Acts,
7: yeah.
6: But he was of such, you know, kind of a, what a unique person.
7: Yeah.
6: Kind of believed, kind of didn't, offered an apostle money to buy the Spirit's power. It's a, yeah. It's a pretty powerful yeah. thing, but I'm of the same belief of John.
7: Yeah.
6: I don't think he believed. I think he was yeah. right on the edge.
5: It's interesting that just even early on in church traditions, again, this is not scriptural. This is more traditions that have been passed on. Stories have circulated that, Simon, after this moment, he actually in church history became mm-hmm. the arch nemesis of the Apostle mm-hmm. Peter, seeking to wow. undermine his ministry. In fact, by the time we get to the Dark Ages, we have what's called the practice of simony. And simony is the, you know, the thing about trying to purchase different offices in church politics. And so whatever... Like Phil said, we don't know where Simon ended up. We hope that he repented. But if those early church traditions are valid, then we see that he ended up opposing the gospel rather than embracing it. And the sad thing is that his pattern had even crept into the church when the church became politically and financially powerful during the Dark Ages, that people were actually, rather than being put into the ministry by the Lord, they were actually buying their way in, which means that this evil is continuing. And so... But yeah,
6: maybe one other thought too. It's separate from kind of Simon. That's a great description there too. But Peter sounds really harsh, and if kind of a lot of the Book of Acts, he just sounds, you know, he comes across as like, you know, Ananias and Sapphira, the person that buried you know, you're going to get buried by them too. You know, and you're like, wow, Peter's coming out swinging hard here. Yeah. But I would say, I mean, in one sense, yes. But I'd also add to that a couple things, important factors. One is that. They lived at it. This is one of the most unique moments in like human history. You know, this is the propagating of the gospel after the Messiah has lived, died, been buried, and resurrected. This is like one of the most unique moments that the world's ever had. And so there's this kind of like, I don't have time to waste words on, you know, niceties or whatnot. But on the other hand, I would also say there's a cultural element, and that is niceties. Listen, we live in America. If you want to say something mean, you never say it directly, right? You dance around what you're trying to say. And it's like nobody knows exactly what you're saying. The New Testament wasn't like that. There was incredible clarity in what they were trying to say.
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9: Hello, and welcome to the Sunday morning service from Maranatha Chapel in San Diego. Just before the message, let's join the congregation for a time of worship.
10: Good morning. Let's stand if you would. I'm going to read from Romans chapter 8. Who shall separate us from the love of Christ? Shall tribulation or distress or persecution or famine or nakedness or peril or sword? In all these things, we are more than conquerors through him who loved us. For I am persuaded that neither death nor life nor angels nor principalities nor powers nor things present nor things to come nor height nor depth nor any other created thing shall be able to separate us from the love of God, which is in Christ Jesus, our Lord. Let's pray. Heavenly Father, we want to just come before you this morning, thanking you for this new day. We thank you, Lord, for new beginnings. We thank you, Lord, so much for your amazing grace upon our lives. Lord, we pray that your kingdom would come, that your will would be done on earth as it is in heaven. We just want more of you, Lord. And I just pray as we lift our voices that your spirit would work in such a way that would glorify Jesus Christ. We want to worship you and draw near to you. In Jesus' name we ask these things. Amen. Let's sing.

Father, we thank you for our future. We praise you so much for what you've done, how you brought us this far. We praise you for today, and we praise you for our future. It's all because of you and because of your love and because of your grace. Thank you so much, Lord. We worship you. We praise you. We want to give you the glory that's due your name. Lord, your word says that praise waits for you. Lord, we just praise you. We thank you. And thank you for this hour. Just open up our hearts. Make us teachable. Give us ears to hear what your Holy Spirit would speak to us, Lord. May we just lay it all out before you. All of our lives, our concerns, our kids, our spouses, our extended families, neighbors, whatever. We just lift it to you, Lord, and just ask God for you to work and guide us, direct us closer to your heart. In Jesus' name we pray. Amen. Take a few moments, fellowship a bit before you're seated, if you would.

0: Hey, Maranatha. My name is Jared. I'm one of your pastors. You're watching The Latest, your weekly snapshot of everything happening around the church. First, men, take a moment to check this quick video out.
1: What is a man? The world has many definitions. There's the warrior, the leader, the champion. A man can be a maverick, an outlaw, or a machine. A man can be a fighter. He can have great wisdom. He can even be a hero. The world has many definitions of a man, but only one matters. God's. 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
0: Mark your calendars for Tetelestai 2026, our men's conference happening October 16th and 17th. 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We'll also have a grilled dinner available Friday at 5:30 p.m. So save the date, and if you're interested, stop by the Welcome Center for more information. Next, high school students. We've got exciting opportunities coming up. Maranatha's high school ministry is gearing up for our annual outreach trips, and applications are now open for both San Francisco this fall and Brazil next spring. If you're a high school student who's interested, or you know someone who would be a great fit, make plans to join us for our outreach interest meeting on Sunday, October 4th at 9 a.m. We'll meet in the high school room with Pastor Lucas Silva and Olivia Betts, where they'll share more about trips and what you can expect. We'd love to see you there. Lastly, we just celebrated the Feast of Trumpets, and it was such a beautiful night, from incredible worship and a powerful message from Pastor Daniel to gathering together as a church family. It was truly special. But most importantly, we had the opportunity to look up and praise Jesus for the promise that he is coming again. And if you missed it, don't worry. We've got a quick recap video for you right here.

Good morning, Maranatha. How are y'all doing today? Great. Oh, y'all look wonderful. I'm so glad you guys are here this morning, whether you're in the sanctuary, out on Solomon's porch, or watching online. We are so grateful that you're here. We are especially grateful for those who are joining us for the first time. Can we give them a nice, warm Maranatha welcome? If this is your first time joining us, we would love to meet you. So on your way out, go visit us at the Welcome Center. We would love to hear your story, see what's going on, and help make you part of our Maranatha family. So thank you. Our church has so many amazing opportunities to help you get connected and find your belonging. And one of those opportunities that I found my belonging in has been in the Women's Bible Study. And for you ladies out there, our fall study is starting this Tuesday. So if you have not signed up yet, I want to encourage you to do so right now. There's many opportunities for you to do it, whether you want to do it on our app, on our website, or you can just take your phone and tap the pew in front of you. It is starting this Tuesday, so you don't want to miss it. It's an amazing series. We will be going through the mountains and the valleys in scripture, and we'll get to experience how the God of the mountaintops is the same as the God in the valleys. And so I want to encourage you to register for that. There is a $10 fee for the materials. Childcare is provided. We have two opportunities for you to come, whether that's at 9:30 in the morning or 6:30 p.m., depending on your schedule. We will have our women's ministry team out at the Welcome Center to answer any questions that you have. There's this amazing book that they have created for your workbook. Beautiful artwork inside of it. So you will receive that on Tuesday when you come for the first meeting. So I'm excited to see you guys there. I hope you all can make it. And at this time, I would like to invite our service host forward as we receive this morning's tithes and offerings. If this is your first time with us, please feel no obligation to give. This is a time for those who call Maranatha home to partner in what the Lord wants to do through this church for the furtherance of his kingdom. And so we just come together and pray for this morning's tithes and offerings. Please pray with me. Jesus, Heavenly Father, Lord, we thank you so much for this time that we get to gather so freely. We pray, Lord, that you take these offerings that we give as a token of worship to you. We pray, Lord, that you use it for the furtherance of your kingdom. We pray that you multiply it, that it may touch hearts that we may never even get to see. We pray, Lord, that you just be with us today in this service. We pray for Pastor Daniel as he comes out to give us the message that you prepared for him. May it permeate our hearts and help us to grow deeper in you. We love you so much, and we pray this in Jesus' name. Amen.

Amen. Anybody else thankful that we have a living hope? My hope is built on nothing less. Amen. Amen. My hope is not built on my fantasy football team or not the San Diego Chargers, the Los Angeles Chargers or the economy or anything else. The stock market, my hope is built on Jesus. It's a firm foundation. Amen. Everything else can be shaken, but that will never, never be shaken. Hey, if you have a Bible, and I hope you do, go ahead and turn with me to Zechariah chapter 3. This is probably the part of your Bible that doesn't see a whole lot of traffic. Look for, you know, all the Haggai's and the Zephaniah's and the Hosea's, and you're in the neighborhood toward the back end of the Old Testament there. And by the way, wow, what an incredible party we had last weekend for our Feast of Trumpets celebration. Yeah, let's make some noise. That was fun. Had so much fun anticipating the Lord's soon return, and I do believe he's coming back soon. And I loved, I think more than anything, seeing the front of our stage here filled with hundreds of young people, you know, just jumping up, praising Jesus with all of their heart. It says in the Bible that a child shall lead them. And they were modeling for us the kind of passionate praise that our God deserves. So just love that every year. Today, we're pausing our series, This Is Us, where we've been walking through our core values as a church. And today we're going to look at the sixth feast in Israel's calendar. More on that in a moment. But before we get to that, I have one very important announcement that I'm actually quite excited about that I want to bring you in on. Beginning this January, we're going to introduce a brand new rhythm into the life of our church that I think is going to help us introduce healthier rhythms into our future. And what we're calling it is a seasonal model of ministry. Now, let me take just a minute to define what I mean by that. In January, starting in January, all of our midweek ministries will follow the same simple rhythm. We'll experience 3 months on, followed by 1 month off. So we'll have 3 months of active ministry, followed by 1 month where we pause. Then we're gonna launch together into another 3 month season. At this point, some of you are thinking, wait a minute, what are you talking about, Pastor? Are we shutting down the church every 4 months? No. We're still gonna have our weekly services. We're still gonna have our children's ministry and our youth ministries. We're still gonna celebrate holidays and special events. What we're talking about doing is changing the rhythm of our regular midweek ministry. Now let me tell you about why we're making this big change to the church, because to me that's far more important than the calendar. Something that I've become increasingly convinced of the longer I've been doing this job is that healthy ministries require healthy rhythms. And this is just something that you see in the Bible throughout Scripture. You see, when you look at the pages of your Bible, what you'll discover is that God built rhythms into the lives of his people. There were rhythms of work followed by rest, pouring out followed by receiving from the Lord. Even Jesus would take time to withdraw from the crowds, to rest and to prepare and to pray for what was coming. And so as we considered that, we just started to ask ourselves, what would it look like for us as a church to introduce some of these same rhythms into the life of our community? What if instead of running, you know, 365 days a year continuously, we intentionally created some Selah moments, some pause moments where we could breathe, evaluate, train, and prepare to come back together in the next season? That's what this whole seasonal model of ministry is designed to accomplish. And I just want to be really clear about one thing. This isn't about doing less ministry. This is about doing ministry more effectively, doing ministry better. So in that fourth month, here's what we're going to focus on. We're going to be investing intentionally in our leaders, our current leaders. By the way, we have just the most incredible team of servant leaders in this church. Amen. You can put your hands together for them. We're also going to be holding gatherings where we're training up new servant leaders. We're going to take this time to, amen, we're going to evaluate what we've done and what's working and what needs changing. We're going to prepare for the next season. And then we're going to give the people who faithfully pour themselves out week in and week out, month after month, year after year, we're going to give them an opportunity to be refreshed. Instead of one ministry year that just seems to roll endlessly into the next,
We're going to have 3 intentional launches each year where we can invite people in, bring new leaders onto teams, launch new groups, and create fresh momentum around following Jesus together. And for us, what this is all about is creating healthier systems, healthier teams, healthier leaders, healthier servants, healthier families, and ultimately, a healthier church. Now, as I've shared all this over the last few minutes, perhaps, you know, you have about 37 questions swirling around in your head, and I don't have time to go through each of those right now. So here's what we've done. On the homepage of our website, you can click to a link, and there's an FAQ page that's going to answer all the questions that you have about what this looks like and what it's going to mean. I'm also sending an email out to the whole church, and attached to that, there's a video where I just kind of outline more of the why in a little bit more depth. But if I were to boil it all down, what we're striving for is for this house to be a place where people can serve Jesus passionately in a way that is sustainable. Amen? We want serving to be a joy. We want leaders who are healthy, who serve for decades, not just seasons. So that's what we're doing. We're creating some rest, some space, some room to grow and to prepare, because healthy leaders build healthy churches. Amen? So that's what's coming in January. But with that being said, we can pray, and then we're going to dive into God's word. And I'm so thrilled for the word he's given me for you today. Let's begin with a word of prayer. Oh, Father, we thank you for your presence in this place. We have an audience of a heavenly scene. And Lord, you're craning your neck. You're bending your ear. You're directing your focus and your attention to the places where your people are calling on your name. And so, Lord, as we draw near to you in faith, we're just believing your promise that you are also drawing near to us. And that is our greatest need today. We need to hear from heaven. We need to have our hearts touched and transformed. And so, Jesus, would you have your way with us? Would you speak to us? Lord, would you recalibrate our hearts so that the way you see things becomes the way we view them? And Lord, we pray that in these moments we share, that something supernatural, something divine would happen. Give us divine encounters that leave us forever changed. We pray together in Jesus' holy name. And all God's people said, amen. Amen. The title of my message for y'all is Draw Near. Draw Near. And again, we're pausing the This Is Us series to celebrate Israel's 6th feast. Having celebrated the Feast of Trumpets, today we're going to be talking about the Day of Atonement. Now, what is that? Atonement is one of those big kind of scary theological words that we don't use every day, and so we're a little bit standoffish with it. And to be honest, you know, years ago, I had someone tell me that as a pastor, I should avoid using words like atonement because people can't understand them or grab hold of them. And I don't know if I really believe that. I kind of feel like if we can learn what a venti caramel macchiato is, then we can learn to extrapolate what atonement means. Come on, somebody. So what is atonement? In its simplest form, atonement is the removal of what separates us from God so that we can be brought back into a right standing with him. It's not just about the removal of sin, it's about the restoration of the relationship. Now, in ancient Israel, this event would happen on a single day. It was the most holy day of the year where Israel's high priest would offer sacrifices on behalf of the entire nation to atone for their sins, to provide a covering over their sins. And this is noteworthy. The whole while as he's doing this, he would wear these white garments that were part of the whole elaborate ceremony, which I guess just goes to show that when you're representing God before the people and representing the people before God, what you wear actually matters. Now, speaking of wearing the right thing, you know, years ago, I learned the hard way how important it is to have the right clothes for the occasion. At the time, I was living out in Colorado, and I'd been called by a family friend to come to California and perform their wedding. And so I threw all my clothes and my suit for the wedding into a suitcase and hopped on a plane and made my way out to California. But unbeknownst to me, I had packed a different suit jacket from the suit pants. They were mismatched. And that didn't become clear until
about, you know, 30 minutes before I was leaving to get ready for the ceremony, and I threw on my pants and I threw on my shirt and tie, and then I put on the jacket, and that's when I realized, uh-oh, I made a mistake. And it wasn't just like they were slightly different shades of gray. It was like two completely mismatched suit parts, and they were different fit, different color, different fabric. It was just a hot mess. So now I'm in a bind, right? Because I'm the pastor and I'm officiating the wedding. But it's not like I can call the bride and say, hey, you know, we've got a problem here. Can we postpone the wedding for a few hours while I go out and buy a new suit? And so I had to make a choice. What am I going to do? And in the end, I just decided to roll with it. I feel like confidence is your best accessory. And so I rolled up to that wedding in my mismatched suit. And to be honest, nobody was really saying anything. And I felt like I was getting away with it. You know, sure, there's going to be some pictures that end up in a photo album, but that's going to be buried in some, I don't know, closet or pantry somewhere. And I didn't worry too much about that. But then there was one thing that happened that I didn't account for. See, off to the side as the ceremony is happening, this couple had paid for a painter to paint the scene of the event for their house, which means that my little wardrobe malfunction lives on in immortality. And somewhere in Southern California, there's a picture of me in a mismatched suit hanging on somebody's wall. And I just have to imagine that someday their grandkids are going to walk up and tug their mom on the shoulder and say, Mommy, who is that? And she'll say, well, that's Pastor Daniel. He officiated our wedding. And the daughter will say, what is he wearing? And the mom will slowly shake her head and say, I have no idea, dear. I have no idea. Again, it matters what you wear when you're going to a certain occasions, and in a really weird way, that sets the stage for what I want to talk to you guys about today. In Zechariah 3, Israel's high priest, his name is Joshua, he found himself wearing the wrong thing at the worst possible moment. You see, it's one thing to wear the wrong thing to a wedding. You can get away with that. But that pales in comparison to being caught wearing the wrong thing as you stand before Almighty God. Now, as we consider how the Lord dealt with his servant Joshua in this story, my hope, my prayer for us is that we would discover the power of Christ's atoning work for us that he accomplished on Calvary's cross. With that being said, will you go ahead and stand to your feet with me if you're able? We're going to read from God's word together. We like to stand around here to honor the word of God. Here's what it says in Zechariah chapter 3, verse 1. Then he showed me Joshua, the high priest, standing before the angel of the Lord, and Satan standing at his right side to accuse him. And the Lord said to Satan, the Lord rebuke you, Satan. The Lord who has chosen Jerusalem rebuke you. Is not this man a burning stick snatched from the fire? Now Joshua was dressed in filthy clothes as he stood before the angel. The angel said to those who were standing before him, take off his filthy clothes. Then he said to Joshua, see, I have taken away your sin, and I will put fine garments on you. Then I said, put a clean turban on his head too. So they put a clean turban on his head and clothed him while the angel of the Lord stood by. And the angel of the Lord gave this charge to Joshua. This is what the Lord Almighty says. If you will walk in obedience to me and keep my requirements, then you will govern my house and have charge of my courts, and I will give you a place among these standing here. Listen, High Priest Joshua, you and your associates seated before you, who are men symbolic of things to come. I'm going to bring my servant the branch. See the stone I've set in front of Joshua? There are seven eyes on that one stone, and I will engrave an inscription on it, says the Lord Almighty, and I will remove the sin of this land in a single day. This is the word of the Lord, and it's good. Say amen if you agree. Amen. Amen. Y'all can be seated. Let me give you the first heading for our outline this morning. We have before us a picture of the courtroom in heaven. That's what we see, the courtroom. And in this courtroom scene, Zechariah sees God presiding over the affairs as judge. Satan is there too. He's the prosecuting attorney. He's lobbing accusations at Joshua, who is Israel's high priest. He's the defendant, and then the Lord stands behind him as his defender. And so you've got Satan
just nailing Joshua to the wall with accusation after accusation. And can I just say, this is the same role that our adversary plays in all of our lives. One of the devil's names, according to Revelation chapter 12, verse 10, is the accuser of the brethren. This is what the devil is doing right now. You know, we think that the devil is down in hell, I don't know, water skiing on the lake of fire or something like that. But no. He's not confined to hell. That's his ultimate destination. But right now, did you know he still has access to heaven? Can you imagine? You're standing in heaven, you see the glory of God, the throne of God, the angels of God, and then there's the devil. And what's he doing? According to Revelation 12, he stands before God day and night accusing the brethren. Crazy. He's saying, look at her. Look what they did. Look what Daniel did. Look at that attitude. Oh, they messed up again. They broke your law again. Did you know that the name Satan literally means accuser? And he's constantly accusing us before God. But here's where things get tricky. You see, Satan's accusations find their way to our ears. And because they usually contain something of a kernel of truth, we start to confuse his voice with the voice of God. You see, Satan will point to things that you really did, areas where you've really messed up and committed sin. And again, because there's truth in what he points at, we start to mistake his voice for God's voice. But let me just say this, just because something or someone is pointing out your sin doesn't mean that that's necessarily God. We need to learn the difference between the accusations of the enemy and the conviction of the Holy Spirit. Now, those things are similar because they're both pointing at things that we did, but they have two very different agendas. You see, Satan lobs accusations at us in order to condemn us. But what the Holy Spirit does is he uses conviction to highlight an area of our lives that's not right so that we can repent and confess that sin in order that we might be made right with God again. Yeah. So accusation, amen. Accusation always ends in shame. It makes you want to run from God. What conviction does is it makes you want to run to the Lord. Here's another difference. Shame will take something you've done and it'll try to define you by that thing. So the Holy Spirit will say, you lied. You need to get right with God. You need to confess that. But what the devil does is he comes along and he doesn't just say you lied. He says, you're a liar. The Holy Spirit will tell you, you did wrong. Meanwhile, the enemy will come right on his heels and he'll tell you, you are wrong. Conviction says you made a mistake. Accusation says you are a mistake. Conviction says you failed. Accusation says you're a failure. You see, conviction deals with what you've done. Accusation attacks who you are. And we've really got to get this nailed down. When God convicts you by the power of the Holy Spirit, he'll say, confess it. But the enemy will come on his heels and say, you've got to hide it. Accusation says, God's done with you. Meanwhile, conviction says, there's hope. And so this is what's happening in the courts of heaven. The devil is coming against Joshua and he's accusing him. And the worst part about it is that Joshua is 100% guilty of all the things he's being accused of. Satan doesn't have to lie about his garments. He stands there in filth before God. And by the way, he doesn't have to lie about you either. We all stand guilty before God. And here's where things go from bad to worse, I'm afraid. Because accusation might be where it starts, but it's not where it ends. You see, the devil's ultimate goal in your life is your condemnation. He'll take the evidence of your sin and he'll turn it into a verdict over your life. He'll say, you did this, therefore you stand judged and guilty and condemned before God. And I just want to drill down into that word condemned because it's important. And that word literally means, if you want to jot this definition down, it means no longer fit for use. No longer fit for use. That's what the word condemned means. You know, it reminds me of an experience I had years ago. And I was serving on a volunteer team with Convoy of Hope, which is a parachurch ministry, and they go into disaster areas and clean things up, kind of like Samaritan's Purse. And
And we were working in this area that had been devastated by a flood. And so we were going into these homes and we were helping the people sift through the debris and the mud to kind of find some heirlooms or whatever they could as they picked up the pieces of their lives. But as I'm walking down the street, there were all of these homes that had just been completely devastated, obliterated by the flood. And in front of those homes, you would see these big signs posted in front of them saying, "Condemned. This building is unfit and unsafe for human occupancy." And they had to be completely destroyed. They couldn't be lived in anymore. And you know what? That same sign is something that the enemy tries to hang around each and every one of our necks. He takes the evidence of what you've done and he tries to nail that verdict of condemned over your life. He says, "You're condemned because of that abortion that you had, because of that divorce that you suffered, because of that affair that you had, because of that addiction, because of that failure, because you knew better and you still did it anyway." And he says, "Condemned, condemned, condemned." He looks at the wreckage of your life and he wants to hang the condemned sign over it. But our God speaks a better word. Come on, somebody. Our God speaks the word, not condemned, but our God comes to that same wreckage and he speaks the word redeemed, redeemed. Instead of looking at our brokenness and branding us a failure, God says, "No, I can work with this." And that's what God says to Joshua. He says, "You're a brand plucked from the fire. Maybe you were destined for destruction. And yeah, because of your past, you might smell a little bit like smoke. You might have a few singed edges on your garments, but that doesn't mean your whole life belongs in an ash heap. You, friend, are a miracle of grace. You've been redeemed." Amen. Paul's letter to the Romans addresses this head on in Romans chapter 8, verse 1. Will you read this verse with me out loud? "Therefore, there is now no condemnation for those who are in Christ Jesus." Amen. If you put your faith in Jesus, if you've acknowledged him as your Lord and Savior, then you are in Christ right now, which means there is now no condemnation for you. And I love that word now. Right now, you don't stand condemned before God. And I think we need to hear that, because oftentimes we think, okay, if I get my act together, if I can clean myself up, if I can go 6 months without messing up, then maybe God will accept me. But the Bible says right now, you're not condemned. Right now, you're covered. Right now, you're washed. Right now, you're wanted. Right now, you're welcomed. Right now, you're received. So for anyone in here who's been walking around with a label that what you did somehow defines who you are and that your history has now forever wrecked your destiny, you just need to hear that you're not damaged goods. You're not a failure. You are who God says you are. You are his son or his daughter, and he's spoken a better word over you. So that's the courtroom. But the problem's not done quite yet, because we got to talk about the covering. We see this in verses 3-5. The covering. After God silences the accuser in verses 1-2, we've still got a problem, because in verse 3, Joshua, he's standing there in filthy garments. So what does the Lord do? He goes to work and he calls for those filthy garments to be removed from his high priest, and he calls for them to be replaced with fine garments. This is what you call an upgrade. Someone say upgrade. Joshua gets clothed in new garments, and we don't have to kind of tease out or extrapolate the symbolism here, because in verse 4, God interprets his actions, so we don't miss the point when he says to Joshua, "See, I have taken away your sin." This is what God has done with every one of us. Removes our filthy garments, robes us in fine garments. Now for Joshua, this would have been a stark contrast. I need to help you see the picture, because Joshua, he's not just any ordinary dude. He's the high priest of Israel. And everything about the high priest, from the clothing that he wore on the daily to the turban that he wore on his head, it all spoke of his lofty position and his high calling. And we have that same thing even in our world today, where you can look at certain individuals and the uniform that they're wearing tells you something about their station. It tells you something about their authority. So if you see a cop in his uniform, you know who he is and what he represents. If you step into a hospital and you see a doctor walking down the hall in his scrubs, you know something about that man's
calling, his identity. And it worked the same way with the high priest. His clothing wasn't merely decorative. It communicated who he was, who he belonged to, and the calling that he carried. In fact, jot this down. You can look it up later. I'll read it to you here. But in Exodus 28, God gave Moses specific instructions about the high priest's clothing. He said, make sacred garments for Aaron that are glorious and beautiful. Instruct all the skilled craftsmen whom I filled with the spirit of wisdom and have them make garments for Aaron, listen, that will distinguish him as a priest set apart for my service. In other words, every piece of clothing that Aaron, or subsequently the high priest of Israel, would wear, it was supposed to signal that this man belonged to God. He was holy and consecrated to God. He was set apart for sacred things. Let me just describe to you part of what he would wear. He had a white kind of undergarment on, which spoke of his purity before the Lord. But then over that, he would wear this beautiful blue ephod. And then interwoven into that with golden thread were pictures of pomegranates. And then attached to the fringe of this blue ephod were golden bells. And everything was symbolic. The blue reminded the people that this man was a heavenly man, just like the sky is blue. It reminded them that God is above, and this man represents God to the people. The pomegranates on his garment spoke of the fruitfulness of his life. We're all called to bear the fruit of righteousness, love, joy, peace, patience, kindness, etc. And then those bells, what would that do? It meant that everywhere he walked, he was singing a song of praise to his God. Can you imagine? His whole life was an act of worship before the King of Heaven. On his shoulders, he had two onyx stones, and on each one were engraved the names of six of the tribes of Israel. So it signified that he carried the people on his shoulders, but also draped over his heart. He had a breastplate, and in this breastplate, there were 12 precious stones, each one picturing or symbolizing one of the 12 tribes of Israel. And then to cap it all off, he wore this beautiful turban on his head, and there was a gold plate on his forehead that read, "Holy to the Lord." Again, everything about his outfit was preaching a silent message about who this man was and who he belonged to. But here's where things get interesting. Because on the Day of Atonement, he would take all of his regal attire and he would set that aside. And then he would don just his linen white undergarments. And he would set about the task of going through ritual cleansings, and he would offer sacrifices on behalf of the people. The whole day was carefully orchestrated to communicate that holy things are happening here. His garments are pure. The day is holy. And everything about the Day of Atonement communicated this, which is what makes this scene in Zechariah 3 so startling. Because as Zechariah looks at the high priest who's now standing in the presence of God, he's made his way into the Holy of Holies. He sees him not in white garments that are clean and spotless, but he sees him in filthy garments. Now we got to double click on that word filthy, because that doesn't quite do justice to the Hebrew word that gets used. We're not just talking about like, oh, he had a little coffee stain on his shirt or a little mud on his pants. No, the specific word that gets used there, it describes human waste or excrement. Picture Israel's high priest representing the people before God, and he's covered head to toe in human feces. That's gross. It would have created a stench, and it would have been revolting, which is the whole point. Here's Joshua standing before Almighty God, but he's completely dressed in the wrong thing. And the worst part about it is, he has nothing to say. There's no defense that he can offer, no excuse that he will concoct, nothing that can hide the worst parts of himself. And in that picture, you need to see a mirror. Because the truth of the matter is, we're a good-looking church, y'all. And y'all came in here in your Sunday best, and when we turn and greet one another, we smile and we shake one another's hands, and we say, praise the Lord, and hallelujah, and have a great day, and all of the rest, but we all have a shadow side too. Things that we don't want anyone to see, and there are parts of our heart that we feel ashamed of and dirty, and so we try to hide those things, don't we? And we present the pretty version of ourselves, the filtered Instagram version of ourselves to the world, but on the inside we know there's a shadow side. But here's the problem. It's been said you can fool some of the people all the time, and all the people some of the time,
But you can't ever pull the wool over God's eyes. And when we find our way into the presence of the Lord, everything is naked and bare before the one to whom we must give account. He sees every wicked thought. He sees every hidden motive. He sees every dark corner of our lives, and it's flooded with the light of his holiness, which is a terrifying reality. That's where Joshua is. But in this moment, where God could have certainly gone to Joshua and thrown him out of his presence, he had no business being there. Perhaps he not only could have, perhaps he should have, seeing who God is. That's not what happens in our story. Instead of casting him out, he moves towards him in love. And this is, listen again to what he says. Take off his filthy clothes. See, I have taken away your sin, and I will put fine garments on you. Ladies and gentlemen, this is the gospel. Yeah, amen. See, the Lord doesn't just look the other way and pretend we're clean. No, he exchanges our filthy rags for his robes of righteousness. And notice something else about this whole scene. What does Joshua do to rectify his problem? He doesn't clean himself up. He doesn't even take off his own garments. Someone else does that for him. From start to finish, Joshua has nothing to say, nothing to give, nothing to bring, nothing to offer. He's completely passive throughout the entire process. God does everything. And I just believe by faith that somebody in here needs to hear that as a word from the Lord over your life. Some of you are still trying to do for yourselves something that only God can do in his grace. You see, our tendency when we mess up is to think that we've got to now go out and do something to make it right. So we have different forms of trying to pay penance, right? And maybe we try to stay away from church after we've had a rough weekend because we think, oh, I can't come back yet. I haven't been good enough. Or I can't pray today. I can't crack my Bible open today. I can't take communion today. Not after the week I've had. It's an attempt to clean ourselves up. It goes, this is something that goes all the way back to the garden. When Adam and Eve sinned, what did they do? They tried to cover their nakedness, their shame, by sewing fig leaves together. Fig leaves are scratchy and they don't cover very much. It was a poor choice. And every attempt since on our part to try to sow our own righteousness, it ends in the same way. But Joshua, he gives us a model to follow. He stands there and lets God provide a covering for him. This is what grace is for. You see, grace begins where human striving and human effort ends. You gotta let God cover you. Now this picture that gets painted here, we see an echo of it in the story that Jesus tells in the New Testament. It's perhaps, I would say without question, the greatest short story that's ever been told. It's the story of the prodigal son. You remember that one? You find it in Luke's gospel, the 15th chapter. It begins with a son approaching his father and asking for his inheritance early. You say, what's the big deal with that? Well, in effect, what the son was saying is, Dad, I don't want to sit around and wait for you to die before I spend your money. So will you just give me my inheritance now? I kind of wish you were dead. And this father loves his son, and he gives him his inheritance early. And we know how the story goes. He runs to a far away place, and he squanders everything he has on parties and prostitutes and riotous living. But the kicks of sin always result in a kickback that you never saw coming. And so eventually our man ends up penniless and alone. The friends have all walked out on him, and he finds himself in a pigsty covered in mud, and he's looking at what the pigs are eating, and he's kind of jealous. And he thinks to himself, what am I doing here? Even my father's servants have it far better than this. I know what I'll do. I'll return to my father's house and I'll tell him, I'm no longer worthy to be called your son, but if you can make me a servant. And so he begins the long journey home. But as he's making his way home, I wonder what he's thinking about. You can see, because in those days, there was a ceremony that would be performed in instances like this, where a Jewish son had disowned his family and had brought shame upon their name. And should he ever return, what the community would do is they would run to him when he reached the outskirts of the village, and they would take a clay vessel and they would break it at his feet, and they would tell him he was no longer welcomed or wanted, and they would drive him away. The ceremony was called the Kezazah. And I wonder if that's what he was expecting, and perhaps the father was expecting the town to do the same thing. Which is why he was scanning the horizon for any sign that his son might be coming. And when he sees him a long way off,
The Bible tells us that he goes and he runs towards his son. Why? He wants to get there before the townspeople can get to him and drive him away. And then what does the father do? Because, you know, the father's running. And by the way, in that culture, this wasn't something that wealthy, dignified men did. They didn't run. Why? Because it required that you had to hike up your robes and show your calves. And it was just very undignified. So they didn't do that. But this father's running. And there's the son. He sees his dad running towards him and he's thinking, oh boy, I'm gonna get it. Surely he's gonna beat me, he's gonna drive me away, he's gonna cast me out, but that's not what happens. What does the father do? He wraps his big old arms around him and gives his son a bear hug. He smothers him and kisses, and then here's what I want you to notice. In that story, if you look carefully, the father tells his servants, go and get the best robe and put it on his shoulders. Why do I bring that up? Because the best robe in the house would have been the father's own robe. He's saying, take my robe, you know, that suit that I only wear on special occasions, and wrap that around my son. And then take my ring and put it on his finger, and take my sandals and put shoes on his feet. The robe spoke of his restored identity. The ring spoke of his financial status being reinstated. The shoes spoke of his social status in the community. And the father says, I want to restore you completely. And then he says, go and kill the fattened calf, for my son who was dead is now alive. And you have to see in all of that a beautiful picture of what God has done for not just Joshua, but for every one of us. Amen. Yeah, you can put your hands together, church. The prophet Isaiah put it like this in Isaiah 61:10. Let's go ahead and read this together out loud. I delight greatly in the Lord. My soul rejoices in my God, for he has clothed me with garments of salvation and arrayed me in a robe of his righteousness. As a bridegroom adorns his head like a priest, and as a bride adorns herself with her jewels. Every bride is at her most beautiful on the day of her wedding. And that's what Isaiah the prophet says God does with us. He clothes us in garments of salvation. He robes us in righteousness. And again, I just want to speak pointedly to anyone in here who, just like the son in that story, feels like you've squandered your inheritance. You've been living in some pigsty.

That raises another question. How can a holy God dwell in the presence of a filthy sinner? How can someone in his position look at someone like me who's covered in filth and sin and simply remove that sin, silence the accuser, and wrap me in righteousness? It's not like he can, again, pretend that we never sin because of who God is. Sin must be dealt with. It must be paid for. This is where our story is about to get so good. We've talked about the courtroom. We've talked about the covering. But now let's end in verses 6-9 by talking about the cross. You see, in verse 8, God tells Joshua, "Listen, High Priest Joshua, you and your associates seated before you, you are men symbolic of things to come." If you don't mind marking up your Bible, go ahead and circle the word symbolic, or at least highlight it. God's telling Joshua in no uncertain terms, this whole scene is pointing to a greater reality. This is the shadow of which something else is the actual substance. And so the question becomes, what is this supposed to be a picture of? We don't have to wonder, because in the very next verse, in verse 9, God goes on to tell us. He says, this is symbolic of what's going to come. I am going to bring my servant, the branch. Now, throughout the entire Old Testament, you'll from time to time bump into the use of this phrase, the branch. And each time it appears, it is pointing prophetically to the ministry of the Messiah. Now, the word branch in Hebrew, it's semach, that's with a T, T-S-E-M-A-C-H. And it refers, listen, it refers to a sprout or a shoot or something that springs up from a stump that appeared to be dead. So you see a tree that's been cut down and it appears to be dead, but then out of it, a new sprout arises. That's the branch. And I wonder, who could that be speaking of? Can anyone in here think of someone in the New Testament who was cut down like a stump, but out of what seemingly was death, a new sprout rose up and emerged from death's place? We're talking about Jesus, y'all. This whole scene is preparing us for the ministry of the Messiah. And here's where it gets so good. What does God tell us that the branch, his servant, is going to do? At the end of verse 9, he tells us that the branch will remove the sin of this land in a single day. This is what Jesus came to do. Now, for generations, God's people would annually celebrate the Day of Atonement. And they would gather on this day, as I told you, to offer sacrifices, to cover over the people's sin, to atone for them. Here's a good working definition of atonement. It creates at-one-ment. Just break the word apart. But the problem with those sacrifices is that they can never fully remove sin. At best, all they could do is temporarily cover over sin, which is why Jesus came. He offered himself as the sacrifice. He was cut down. And then 3 days later, he sprouted up in order that he might remove sin in a single day. So the Joshua in our story, he becomes a fitting type or a shadow, if you will, of our true and greater high priest. And the parallels are stunning. Because even the name Joshua, that is the Old Testament equivalent of the New Testament version of it, which is Jehoshua or Jesus. The names are one and the same, Joshua and Jesus. And here's what they mean. God is salvation. Isn't that beautiful? His name speaks not only of his nature, but it highlights and previews his entire ministry. Jesus came to save us from our sins. He's the true high priest who, just like the priest on the Day of Atonement, he set aside his royal garments. He sets aside his glory, in other words, Philippians 2 tells us. And he condescends, he comes down to this earth, and he doesn't just wrap himself in a linen garment. He drapes human flesh and bones on himself. Why? In order that he might remove sin in a single day. He was pure and spotless. But on the cross, God took your filth. He took my sin, my guilt, my shame, and he put it on Jesus in order that he might take his righteousness and put it on us. And then after he had finished hanging there, paying for the sins of the world for 6 hours, he cries out with a loud voice, "It is finished." The book of Hebrews puts it like this. Let's go ahead and read our last cross-reference, Hebrews 10:12, together out loud. "But when this high priest had offered for all time one sacrifice for sins, he sat down at the right hand of God." He offers how many sacrifices? One sacrifice. Now, in the custom of the Jewish people, it was a daily affair. They offered a morning sacrifice. They offered

an evening sacrifice. There were different sacrifices that corresponded with different kinds of failures and sins, and there were other sacrifices that had to be offered for specific days on the calendar, like new moons or feast days. And so there was a steady stream of blood that was always running from the temple down the Kidron Valley into the creek, causing the water to just run red. But Jesus, he offers one sacrifice because it's the perfect sacrifice. He's the Lamb of God, spotless and pure. And then after he'd offered himself, he sits down at the right hand of the Father, which is so cool because I don't know that we fully appreciate this. Again, if you were to take a tour of the tabernacle or later on the temple, you would see all of these ornate, beautiful, different pieces of furniture that were all highly symbolic. But one thing you wouldn't find in either of those places is a chair. No recliners, no lazy boys, no places to sit. It was all preaching something important. The priest's job of representing broken men in front of a holy God, that job of building a bridge, of providing atonement. It was never done. You could never stop. The work was ongoing, so they had no chairs. But when Jesus offers his once and for all sacrifice, he sprinkles the blood on the Ark of the Atonement, and he sits down because the work is finally finished. The debt has been paid. There's no more sacrifices left to offer. Which speaks to us. Because if Jesus has already paid the price, if he's finished the work, then why do you keep running around trying to pay for what Jesus already said is finished? Why do you keep trying to make up for your bad deeds by doing good deeds? Why do you feel like you have to stand far off because you haven't done enough? No. That's building your righteousness on your own works. That's approaching God in filth. What you need to do is stand there like Joshua and allow him to cleanse you, allow him to cover you. You need to stop trying to earn forgiveness and start living from forgiveness. The only thing left for any of us to do is to draw near. But we're afraid because we think, I'm not worthy, and what if it wasn't enough? How do I really know that Jesus' sacrifice was sufficient? Luckily, we don't have to guess. We don't have to wonder because the Gospels tell us something powerful happened at the very moment when Jesus cried out, "It is finished." It tells us that the veil, there was this veil, it was like several inches thick. It was this huge curtain that separated the presence of God, the Shekinah glory of God in the Holy of Holies from the rest of the people and the holy place and the temple and all the rest. And it tells us that at that very moment, the veil in the temple, it was ripped in half from top to bottom, not from bottom to top, as though man had somehow figured out a way to earn our standing before God. No, it was ripped from top to bottom. This was a work of grace. It was a work of God. And it signifies to all of us that all that's left for us to do is to come home. I'm going to invite the worship team to come out because I'm done. But I just want to spend like 2 more minutes trying to convince someone in here that you can draw all the way near. God wants you. You've been spending far too long listening to the voice of condemnation, listening to the voice of the accuser. It's time to start listening to the voice of the Redeemer. You keep letting the enemy point to your sin. Maybe it's time you start pointing him to the cross where God dealt with him and defeated him and the grave. Amen. I heard a preacher say, hey, the next time the devil comes and tries to remind you of your history, why don't you just remind him of his future? Because God's going to deal with him, isn't he? The sacrifice has been offered, guys. The blood has been shed. The garments have been exchanged. The veil has been torn. So what are you doing standing outside? The Father is running towards you. You need to respond to that. Will you bow your heads and close your eyes with me? God's wanting to clothe you in grace. He's wanting to cover you in love. He wants to crown you with righteousness. So let's stop settling for something that falls short of what God ultimately bled and died to bring us into. We have an opportunity to respond to the Lord right now. And I just have to believe by faith that God is moving in our midst. And maybe you've been wearing a label over your life. Failure. Addict. Dumb. Unwanted. Trash. Unworthy.
And it's time to let God exchange that. He wants to remove those labels, those accusations, those titles that the enemy has ascribed to you, and he wants to replace them. He wants you to hear him say, you're a daughter, you're a son. You are received, you are welcomed, you are wanted. And the way to experience that shift in identity is to allow God to cover you, to take your filth. He did it at the cross. You just acknowledge that by faith today, and you get clean. The Bible talks about times of refreshing coming from the presence of the Lord. And maybe you need to get right with God this morning. And you've been running from him just like that prodigal son. Or maybe it's just an identity that you've worn, but you're afar off and God is wanting to draw you near. He's wanting to bring you in. And you feel the pulse quickening in your chest because you know that this is what you need. Can I just invite you to respond by faith? If you know that you haven't come all the way in, if you've been settling for a version of faith that falls short of what Jesus bled to purchase you, I just want to invite you right now to raise your hand wherever you are. And I ask you to do it on the outside, publicly demonstrating your faith, because I just find when I do it on the outside, to mirror what's on the inside, it just has a way of cementing it in my heart. Thank you, Jesus, for the hands that are going up in this room. People are saying, I want to be cleansed. I want to be cleaned. And Father God, I just pray. I pray for my brothers and sisters right now as their hands are raised, they would just feel the liquid love of heaven. Just maybe raise two hands. Feel the liquid love of heaven falling like a waterfall, cascading down your fingers. The warmth of his embrace as he takes you in his arms, as he removes your filth and he robes you in righteousness. Hallelujah. Thank you, Jesus. Now let me lead you in a prayer. Just say it with me. Anyone who wants to be clean, just lift your hands like this. We're going to get cleansed today. Lift your hands just like this. It's about cleansing. Nothing shameful about being healed in the house of the Lord. This is where God does his best work. Say, dear Jesus, thank you for your love for someone like me. Take my filth. Wash me and cleanse me. Robe me in righteousness. Take my rags. Give me your righteousness. I receive it by grace through faith. In Jesus' name, amen. Amen. You know, we're going to do something a little different. Go ahead and stand to your feet. And as the worship team leads us in a closing song, some of you just, I just have the sense that God wants to do a work in your heart. And he's inviting some of you to just come down to the altar and just stand right here. It's a means of recommitment or of renewal, of washing, of allowing heaven to heal the wounds and the hurts and the scars from your past. So if God has done a work in your heart today and you want to just receive times of refreshing, yeah, just get up and come. Go ahead and get up and come wherever you are. And let's just receive healing in the house of the Lord.

Amen. For everyone that walked forward, I just pray in the name of Jesus, you would just once again be covered, be robed, be filled with the joy of the Lord. Just like that prodigal son, he took one step towards his father's house and the father ran to meet him. And I pray that you would experience that viscerally in this moment. And now it's not just about coming forward or taking a step. It's about a lifetime journey of walking with Jesus day by day, moment by moment. We don't only want you to come forward. We want to help you grow and keep going forward in your life of faith. And so I just pray that you would connect, that you would stop coming and find your place of belonging, that you would begin to grow and then go back out into the calling that God has on your life. We pray it in Jesus' name. Amen. Amen. All right, let's extend our hands and bless each other before we go. Sing with me if you know it. The Lord.

0: peace. Amen. God bless you guys. Have a great week in Christ. Hey, and if any of you made a decision to follow Jesus for the first time, just tap the pew in front of you and choose the I chose Jesus button. We'd love to get in touch with you, help you grow in your walk with the Lord. God bless.
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0: This is K-Wave Weekend Praise. Good morning, it's Brian Perez, and here's a song based on Psalm 139, which we're going to be learning from at Calvary Costa Mesa at 11.
1: There is not a man or a beast

Bible tells us God is love. We also know God is huge, bigger than we can comprehend, right? Therefore, we can say that God's love for us is big, huge. It does not stop coming after us, as we heard there from John Mark McMillan. And we're going to be learning from Psalm 139, Richard Cimino teaching at 11 from Calvary Costa Mesa here on K-Wave.

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1: Welcome to Calvary Chapel Costa Mesa's live Sunday morning broadcast. Calvary Chapel has been formed as a fellowship of believers in the Lordship of Jesus Christ. Our supreme desire is to know Christ and to be conformed into His image by the power of the Holy Spirit. We pray that the Lord would richly bless you as His word is proclaimed.
2: Good morning, everybody. We're going to sing the doxology just to open us in worship this morning. Will you join us?

you. Just a little bit of it. Blessed is the one who does not walk in a step with the wicked, or stand in the way that sinners take, or sit in the company of mockers, but those whose delight is in the law of the Lord, and who meditates on this law day and night. That person is like a tree planted by streams of water, which yields its fruit in season, and whose leaf does not wither. Whatever they do prospers. And this is a different psalm. Psalms 119:97 says, "Oh, how I love your law. I meditate on it all day long." And like these scriptures keep coming up on delighting in his words and in his law. And I'm like, I don't know how to do that, God. Like, I can't measure up to that. I can't fulfill that. Even like reading through the Ten Commandments, it's like, that's impossible. And like, that's the point, is he shows us like this is his standard, but he comes in and fulfills it because he is perfect and he is all we need. And it reminds us to turn to him and ask him for help. So I just want to encourage you today, just as we sing these songs of truth and who he is and about his love and how we just want to honor him and worship him and delight in his word, that you can invite him into those places, because he knows your weaknesses. He remembers that you're dust, that you're weak, and that you need him. And so just let me close in prayer. Yeah, Lord, just as we come to you today, we sing these songs. Lord, just pray that the deepest part of us would just be seeking you, Lord, and searching for you, and that you just give us that desire to know you even more, Lord. Let your will be done, I pray. Amen.

0: that song leads us right into our prayer that we pray together every Sunday. Will you say it with me? Our Father in heaven, hallowed be your name. Your kingdom come, your will be done on earth as it is in heaven. Give us this day our daily bread, and forgive us our debts as we forgive our debtors. And do not lead us into temptation, but deliver us from the evil one. For yours is the kingdom and the power and the glory forever. Amen. Thank you, Lord.
1: Amen. Well, we are going to ask that you welcome others as Christ has welcomed you. You have a minute to make your way even across the whole sanctuary if you wish to say hi to somebody that you might know or you might not know. Go welcome someone.
2: Welcome. My name is Brian. What's your name? Nice to meet you. Thanks for listening to K-Wave 107.9, sharing life, delivering truth, giving hope, and your home for worship and the word on the weekends, KWVE-FM San Clemente. We are in the middle of the live church service from Calvary Chapel Costa Mesa, started about 20 minutes ago. Pastor Richard Cimino is sitting in for Char Broderson today, and a series in the Psalms continues today with Richard. He will be in Psalm 139. It's got a message titled, "The Ineffable is Inescapably Intimate." You're taking notes. The ineffable is inescapably intimate. Find out what that's all about when we join Pastor Richard in just a few minutes.
1: All right, you did it. Good for those of you who took some extra steps.
3: Yeah, skip those steps in early.
1: All right, well, welcome to our second gathering here at Calvary Chapel Costa Mesa. How are you guys doing? Doing okay? Good. I'm Nicolette. I have a friend here with me.
3: Yeah. Good morning. I'm Bradley Brown. I'm the junior high ministry pastor. Good to see you all.
1: He's here to share with us some exciting updates and things about the youth ministry. But before we get there, we're going to send off our kids and our youth. Thanks, guys, for worshiping with us.
3: Bye, guys.
1: And we are going to continue in our worship by continuing with open hands, giving back to the Lord all that he has so graciously given to us. So in a moment, the ushers will come forward to receive this morning's offerings. And as you know, this is just a way that we, like I said, continue our worship. We sing to the Lord, but we also give. He has given us every good and perfect thing in this world, and we owe him so much. And so we want to live a mirrored life and live generously like he was. So if it is convenient for you to give with the ushers, you can also use the QR code to do some online giving, but that also takes you to the e-bulletin. And I tell you guys every time I'm up here, you got to get the e-bulletin. Everything comes to your inbox. All the details, all the signups, all the dates and times, so that you never miss anything. And we are so grateful for those of you who are on our volunteer teams and who serve. There is so much we couldn't do without you, so thank you. But we do have two more unique, specific ways we're going to talk about today. Bradley's going to share one, but first I'm going to say that we need some coffee help. So if anybody likes making coffee, likes drinking coffee, we have been having some coffee shop pop-ups come up, and we've done them for a few special events, and we're looking for some baristas. So if you have experience, or if you do not have experience, we have a coffee pro coming to give you that experience and some to do some training on September 30th. It's going to be a Wednesday evening. We're going to invite you out to come learn if you are interested in giving of your time in pulling shots for coffee drinks for some special events. So if you have an interest in that, the interest form is on the QR code, but also if you see Hannah Coulter, if you're interested, please let us know. And then Bradley has a cool second way you can get involved.
3: Yeah, so here at Calvary Chapel, we encourage everybody to get plugged in, and one of the main ways we do that is by serving. And serving really creates ownership, and we want to start that early in the lives of our youth. And so for the junior high ministry, we're wanting to start up, we are starting up, a discipleship / student leadership program for students to get involved in and to utilize their gifts. I know for me, when I was young, there's a few key people who, you know, looked at me and said, "Hey, Bradley, I see you have this gift. You should step in and use it." And so, yeah, our goal is for our volunteers in junior high ministry and me to kind of call out those gifts in students and for them to start serving. So we're super excited for that. More details will be provided, but I would encourage you, if you are a parent of a junior high student to just encourage them to get involved in that.
1: Cool.
4: Yeah.
1: That's awesome. That is very needed. I think what we're going to talk about today is that God sees us and knows us, and you as a junior high minister are going to see and know your kids and where they can get plugged in naturally. That's really sweet.
3: Yeah, absolutely. A few other things that we have going on. So if you are a parent for a high school or junior high student, we have a new app that we're utilizing to communicate with you and students. It's called the Band app. And so on there, we have our calendar with all of our events. We have information. You could directly message me, Bianca, and Josh. It's just this all kind of encompassing communication platform that is super helpful for parents of students. So if you want to get onto that app, me, Josh, and Bianca will actually be in the courtyard after service. And we're also going to be having a bake sale. So the high school ministry is going to be going on their annual fall retreat coming up in October. So this is to raise funds to provide scholarships for students who want to go. So if you want to get a sweet treat, drop by.
1: And give generously.
3: And give generously.
1: Yes. And find out how you can get plugged into the youth ministry.
3: Yes,
1: that's really cool.
3: Absolutely.
1: All right. So you guys know that at Calvary Chapel Costa Mesa, we have a rich history of supporting missionaries. We love missions. We love supporting our missionaries. And we have been trying to build some ways for you guys to stay connected with them, to know them, who they are, where they are, and what their needs are. And so we've done one already, but we're having a Global Missions Connect meeting. It's going to be on September 27th. Marsha, if you can hear me, she said last gathering, I didn't say what time it was. I'm so sorry. It's in the fellowship hall on September 27th. At 1:15 p.m., Marsha, okay? So I hope she's listening and she's coming. So we just want you to be able to learn about our missionaries, to find out what's going on in their ministries, how to support them, how to connect with them, and most importantly, how to pray for them, because they are just on the front lines. And so they are doing what God's called them to do. And sometimes it's in a beautiful scenario and sometimes it's in a really hard scenario. And so we want to be there just even this far away supporting them. So if you're interested, you don't have to RSVP. You can just show up September 27th, 1:15 in the fellowship hall. We love, love, love our missionaries. Today, we have a newcomer's lunch. So if you are new, we say usually even in the last year, if you're new and you feel like you need to have some questions, and sometimes it's in a beautiful scenario and sometimes it's in a really hard scenario. And so we want to be there just even this far away supporting them. So if you're interested, you don't have to RSVP. You can just show up September 27th, 1:15 in the fellowship hall. We love, love, love our missionaries. Today, we have a newcomer's lunch. So if you are new, we say usually even in the last year, if you're new and you feel like you need to have some questions answered, you're not really sure about our history, you didn't know that we have a rich history,

0: join us. It's going to be at 1 p.m. It's going to be in the prayer room. And yeah, just a great way for you to find out what your next steps might be. And we just would love to meet you and say hi and hang out for a little bit. Pastor Richard is going to come up with his message in Psalm 139. If you want to turn to your Bibles, if you have the Calvary Costa Mesa app, you can follow along with his notes. His message is titled, "The Ineffable is Inescapably Intimate." God bless you.
1: Good morning. It's so good to be with you this morning. So good to have the opportunity to worship Jesus in song, to sing the truth of Jesus over one another, to worship him in the study of his word, and to then spend time when we're all through that part together, encouraging and loving on one another. And if you're here this morning for the first time, or maybe the first time in a long time, I just want to say welcome, a special welcome to you. This morning, we're going to look at Psalm 139. Now, Psalm 139 is often, I've heard so many people say, Psalm 139 is my favorite psalm. And, you know, I would, in many ways, and many times, would feel that exact same thing. And it is, it's 24 verses, but it's incredibly dense. And it is packed with theological truth. And there's so much in it that we can't, like, walk through every verse at a time. But we're going to take it stanzas at a time, and you can pray that I don't break the speech speed limits, just trying to get through this, so bear with me on that. So what I do want to do is just start right off the bat with a word of prayer. So would you bow your heads and your hearts before the Lord with me? Father, we ask you in the name of Jesus that you would open our hearts as individuals and our heart as a community of believers to the work of the Holy Spirit as we study your word this morning. And Holy Spirit, we pray that you would open your word to our hearts. We pray that you would shine into our hearts the light of the knowledge of the glory of God in the face of Jesus. We pray that we might experience that promise that the unfolding of your word brings light and gives understanding. We pray that you would deliver to our hearts this morning these words that David delivered to the chief musician. And Lord, may the magnificent truth about you never be filed away as just theological information that will collect dust in the recesses of our minds and our hearts. May it be life-giving. May it be life-changing. May it be our hope and the light we run to in our dark world. And we would ask, Holy Spirit, that as we consider the transcendent beauty of the God of the Bible, the reality of his nature, your attributes set before us by David, may we as individuals, and again, as a community of God's people, find our hearts overflowing in praise and wonder and adoration of you. May we live in a way that looks like we truly believe what David has said about you. May we bring our thoughts and our words and our attitudes, our actions into the light of everything declared about you in this psalm. May we find our hearts and our voices united with David's in another of his psalms where he says, "Oh, great is the Lord and most worthy of praise. His greatness no one can fathom." I pray, Lord, that we would speak these words to each other, speak these words over one another. Lord, I would ask that you would even help us to compose new songs to sing about these great truths to you, that we could sing these great truths over one another with a new song. And may we truly understand where you are, what you know, and the reach of your absolute power and perfect justice in this world that has gone terribly wrong. And then, Lord, may you teach us how we might be the agents of, the expression of these attributes that belong to you and you alone. And it's in Jesus' name we pray. Amen. Amen. Well, back when we studied Psalm 3 together, when I was teaching that psalm, I mentioned that the superscriptions or the titles of these psalms, they're like a hermeneutical key. They help us to understand what we're reading. And here's the comparison that I'm

text messages can sometimes be less than optimal for communication. Anybody ever experienced that? But it is easier to interpret a text if you really know the person who wrote it. And even more so, if you know when they wrote it and why they wrote it. And in the same way, the who, the when, and the why of a psalm can help us to understand the prayers within the book of Psalms. They actually help us locate ourselves in the story. It helps us to be able to say, I really get this person. This person seemed to have been going through what I'm going through, and what I'm going through, it seems like they've gone through that as well. And they also help us to actually enter in alongside the psalmist as the psalmist prayed the prayer that we have recorded for us, and we can enter into that prayer. Eugene Peterson said that all prayer is prayed in a story by someone who is in the story. Well, the title of this psalm tells us that David is that someone. David is that someone who prayed and penned this prayer, this specific conversation that he had with Yahweh, and he put it to music and delivered it to the choir director, to the chief musician. But we're not given a specific time or a specific circumstance in David's life that gave birth to this prayer. The backstory of this psalm is actually only available to us within the timeline of the greater narrative of the story of God in the Old Testament. And we'll touch on that in a little bit later. And I'll circle back to how this broad historical context is really so important to all that David had to say about Yahweh. But here I'll say this, it's worth noting that this psalm was written roughly 400 years before the southern kingdom of Judah was conquered and led away into captivity in Babylon. Now, as I was preparing for this morning, it occurred to me that there is something incredibly valuable about the absence of that specific occasion or circumstance. As I said, many of the psalms were born in the hearts of the psalmist in very specific circumstances. And as a result, their psalm or their psalms were meaningful, relatable, and accessible for those who were in those same kinds of circumstances. Like, for example, those experiencing prolonged physical or emotional affliction could locate themselves in Psalm 6 and could pray with the psalmist, I am weary from my groaning. With my tears, I dampen my bed and drench my couch every night. Those experiencing spiritual and emotional desolation could locate themselves in Psalm 42 and pray with the psalmist, why are you cast down, O my soul? Or those experiencing social isolation could locate themselves in Psalm 69 and pray with the psalmist, I'm a stranger to my own brothers. Those whose lives were crippled by great spiritual or moral failure could locate themselves in Psalm 51 and pray with David, oh, be gracious to me, God, according to your faithful love, according to your abundant compassion, blot out my rebellion, completely wash away my guilt and cleanse me from my sin, for I'm conscious of my rebellion and my sin is always before me. And they could then also locate themselves in Psalm 32 and rejoice with David when he says, oh, how joyful is the one whose transgression is forgiven, whose sin is covered. How joyful is a person whom the Lord does not charge with iniquity and in whose spirit is no deceit. But it dawned on me how the profound truth concerning Yahweh contained in this generic psalm, if you would speak to any and all of the people of God in any and every moment, in any and all possible circumstances of life during the 400 years between the writing of the psalm up to the destruction of Jerusalem and the exile of God's people into Babylon. This psalm of David, untethered to a specific moment or event, could tell them any and all, any and every moment, any and all possible circumstances, told them that Yahweh, who is too great, too beautiful, too magnificent for words to describe, in other words, he's ineffable.
It tells them that Yahweh, the ineffable one, is also inescapably intimate. Guys, Yahweh knows. Yahweh is present. Yahweh is all powerful. He's in all of that, in every moment, even the smallest moment. He knows, is present, is all powerful. In every place, even the darkest place, even the most secret place, he knows, he's present, and he's all powerful. Now, here's something else that I think is really beautiful about the lifespan of Psalm 139. Bruce Waltke dates Psalm 139's addition to the canon of scripture to the post-exilic period in the history of Israel. Another scholar, Gerald Wilson, whose work traces how the five books within the book of Psalms were edited together, says that those ancient editors were essentially making a theological statement by placing the small cluster of Davidic Psalms in which Psalm 139 lives, deliberately placing them at the very end of the book of Psalms, centuries after David wrote it. And it's like they're placing it there. They want it to be an echo of the voice of the one who in 2 Samuel 23:1 is called the sweet psalmist of Israel. They wanted his voice echoing into that moment. And they knew it did. Psalm 139 was, in a real sense, a psalm for exiles. What David had written 400 years before the exile was incredibly relevant, accessible, and crucial to the faith of men and women who would be living far from the land promised to Abraham, Isaac, and Jacob, far from the temple worship that they had known. And again, using Peterson's language, this psalm was the pool of light from which they lived and prayed while they were in exile. When this psalm was 400 plus years old, it reminded a throneless, exiled Israel that God's knowing, God's presence, and God's power towards them outlasts the collapse of the monarchy itself. And oh, how that should speak to the people of God today. When we're so disappointed or even fearful in the face of socio-political, economic troubles or even chaos. And I'm also pretty sure that David really wasn't thinking that this poem that he delivered to the chief musician would be hope-giving and faith-building for men and women 400 years after it was first sung, after it was first read, or for you and me 2,400 years after that. Guys, and that really hit me this week. The act of composing this psalm is a great object lesson in being faithful in a moment. And being confident in the ability of God to do exceeding and abundantly above all that we ask or think. In other words, David's not thinking, okay, 400 years from now, I'm sure that whatever's going on with the people of God, this psalm's going to be their psalm. No, he just had a psalm to write and he wrote it. It's God's business to do with it whatever he wants to do. And what magnificent things God did with it and is still doing with it. So I pray, guys, that you and I will see that this psalm, which spoke to the people of God some 2,500 years ago, is still a psalm for the exiles this morning. A psalm for any and all whose citizenship is from heaven. A psalm for you, a psalm for me, as we look forward to the day when he will rule over the new heavens and the new earth. Now, circling back, one more look at the who of this psalm before we dive into the psalm itself. How are we to relate to David without being given specific circumstances? There are 249 chapters in what is called the historical books of the Old Testament. 61 of those chapters are a sustained narrative of the life of David. In other words, the narrative of David's life occupies 25% of the historical books of the Old Testament. Guys, the historical books are literally saturated with David. And what a great reason for us to be familiar with the characters that are living within the story of God, living within the story and the arc of his redeeming work. Guys, this is huge. By inspiration of the Holy Spirit, David's life is literally an open book to us. But in this psalm,
The man whose life is an open book to us, that man informs us that your life and my life are beyond comprehension an open book. So if you're able, would you please stand as I read through Psalm 139? And I'm going to read the entire psalm from the CSB version of the Bible. And as we walk through the psalm, I will be using like four other translations for us to find certain words that really help us greatly in our understanding of it. And in the appendix of my notes online, you'll also find a parallel translation chart there that I hope will be a great aid to you in your study, not only of this psalm, but the way you think through the rest of your studies of Scripture. And as we read, please keep in mind that wherever we see the word Lord in all uppercase letters, David is speaking his words to God using the covenant name of God, Yahweh. So, Psalm 139. Yahweh, you have searched me and known me. You know when I sit down and when I stand up. You understand my thoughts from far away. You observe my travels and my rest. You are aware of all my ways. Before a word is on my tongue, you know all about it, Yahweh. You have encircled me. You have placed your hand on me. This wondrous knowledge is beyond me. It's lofty. I'm unable to reach it. Where can I go to escape your spirit? Where can I flee from your presence or from your face? If I go up to heaven, you are there. If I make my bed in Sheol, you are there. If I fly on the wings of the dawn and settle down on the western horizon, even there your hand will lead me. Your right hand will hold on to me. If I say, surely the darkness will hide me and the light around me will be night, even the darkness is not dark to you. The night shines like the day. The darkness and light are alike to you. For it was you who created my inward parts. You knit me together in my mother's womb. I will praise you because I have been remarkably and wondrously made. Your works are wondrous, and I know this very well. My bones were not hidden from you when I was made in secret, when I was formed in the depths of the earth. Your eyes saw me when I was formless. All my days were written in your book and planned before a single one of them began. God, how precious your thoughts are to me. How vast their sum is. If I counted them, they would outnumber the grains of sand. When I wake up, I am still with you. God, if only you would kill the wicked, you bloodthirsty men, stay away from me, who invoke you deceitfully, your enemies swear by you falsely. Yahweh, don't I hate those who hate you and detest those who rebel against you? I hate them with extreme hatred. I consider them my enemies. Search me, God, and know my heart. Test me and know my concerns. See if there is any offensive way in me. Lead me in the everlasting way. This is the word of the Lord. You may be seated. Well, I can't stress this enough, guys. This is not a sermon that was written by David, nor is it a short, systematic, theological lecture on the attributes of God. David wanted those who would read or sing this psalm to know and to live in light of what he had come to know and experience about Yahweh. David had come to know that the true and living God, whose greatness and perfection is beyond description, beyond words, he wanted us to know that he loves us with a love that is big as he is. The ineffable one devotes his omniscience to knowing us intimately. The ineffable one devotes his omnipresence for the sake of intimacy, so that we would never be alone in our thoughts, our fears,
our failures. The ineffable one exercises his omnipotence in our lives from conception to grave. The infinite God devotes his greatness, his divine attributes, to being intimate with us. Beyond all comprehension, the ineffable is inescapably intimate. Through three stanzas, each six verses long, David shows us the ways in which the ineffable is truly inescapably intimate with each and every one of us. In verses 1-6, David declares that the ineffable God is omniscient. He knows us intimately. In the first two verses, we find the words searched, known, understand. The word search there means to examine with great pain and care. The Jewish people would use this particular verb to talk about digging deep into a mine or exploring land or investigating a legal case. The word understand in verse 2 means to distinguish and discern with insight. In other words, God just doesn't compile and hold raw data concerning us. God knows us intimately and exhaustively. Guys, Yahweh's knowledge of us, in verse 2, we're told, is personal and active, discerning us. In verse 3, sifting us. In verses 2 and 4, knowing our minds more closely than we know them ourselves. In verse 5, it surrounds us, besets us. Then notice what David does in verse 2 with these little phrases, sit down and rise up. This is a literary device in Hebrew called amerism. Amerism, not amerism, like America. It's amerism. An amerism uses two opposite ends of something to mean everything in between. David's not just saying that God knows when you sit and when you stand, which, by the way, lives in the realm of actions and also the realm of time. He's saying that God knows everything in between those actions and those moments, all day, every day. Verse 2, he knows our actions. We go from rest, when he says sit down, to movement, when he says rise. From movement, my going out, to rest, my lying down. In verse 3, he knows our locations, from travel, as it reads in the New Living Translation, to returning home. And also in verse 3, the language there implies that he knows our public life. We go out of our homes into public, and also our most private and intimate life. That little bit there, my lying down are the words that carry the meaning of lying down for sexual intercourse. That's how intimate he knows us. Now, I'm going to state something that I think is obvious, but speaking for myself, it's often not so obvious. And maybe you can relate. God knows everything between our standing and sitting, our going out, our coming in, our public events and private events. He knows everything, but guess what? We don't. Now, why I say it's not always so obvious to me is I have to admit that there's a vast amount that happens in my life where I fail to admit I do not know what's happening here. Instead, what I do is I protest. I protest when things go wrong, when they aren't going according to my plan. Because after all, I know what's supposed to happen. I presume that I know what's going to happen. And when it doesn't work out like that, I am not happy. Anybody relate? Guys, to live in light of the omniscience, omnipresence, and omnipotence of God is to humbly say, I don't know. And I've been discovering it's nothing less than pride on my part when I continue to be upset
angry or overwhelmed by anxiety in those moments. Surely there's the initial moment, though, you know, it's like the cold water in the face moment of things are not what happened to my plan. Like, I can be frustrated, I can be upset, but it's pride when I continue to be upset, continue to be angry and overwhelmed by anxiety in those moments. It is humility and actually an active act of worship to stop, gather my thoughts, and remind myself that God knows, that God is right here, and that God is in absolute control and has all power in that moment. And guys, that holds true when, for example, presidential elections don't go the way we think they should go or want them to go. It holds true when an unexpected bill shows up. It holds true when we think for sure we're the ones that are gonna get the promotion at work, and instead we're given a 2 weeks notice that we're not gonna be employed anymore. It includes the frustrations of sitting down, and this is a small one, but this is a big one for me. Sitting down with my Bible and a cup of coffee, and I'm the only one awake in the house, but for some reason our dog insists that it needs all of my attention. And in that moment, I don't stop and say, well, God, you know. And God, I know you're right here with me and my dog, and you have all power over my dog. I don't do that. And I should. But verse 4, guys, goes even further than all that. He says, before a word is on my tongue, you know all about it. Now, this is not God reading your mind after you've decided what to say. This is a knowledge that outruns your decision to speak. By the time you've chosen your words, God has already known them. Not because he's guessing well, but because there's no gap between you and him for that thought to hide in. There's just no gap there. That's not surveillance. That's not like AI collecting and collating data about speech behavior and speech patterns and calculating the likelihood of what you'll say or do next. No, God's never learning. He just knows. And in verse 6, David has this response to the infinite and intimate knowledge of God. He says, this wondrous knowledge is beyond me. It's lofty and I'm unable to reach it. Now, the five translations that I use to read this psalm in preparing gives us David's reaction to Yahweh's absolute omniscience as this knowledge is too wonderful. It's too great. I cannot attain. I cannot understand. I cannot take in. Now, how many of us would say amen to all of that joyfully? Anybody? How many would say that? Come on, I can't see you because of the lights in my face. Okay. And we should, rightly so. For millennia, especially the people of God in exile, have found comfort, have found confidence, have found hope and peace in the great truth that Yahweh's knowledge of us is that intimate. But there's something more in David's words here, and it might startle you. But it also, at the same time, might be something you know to be true about yourself. There's a tension here. And Timothy Keller digs into it. He says, on the surface, the English translation doesn't really give you the tension that's actually in that verse. Actually, David is saying, this is overwhelming to me. Literally, in the Hebrew it says, wonderful is this knowledge from me. It's against me. I can't take it. I'm overwhelmed by it. It's too much for me. Guys, the inescapable and deeply intimate presence of Yahweh unsettled the sweet psalmist of Israel. David Kidner, in his commentary on this psalm, he said, if our first reaction to this is the wonder of verse 6, our second reaction may be the urge to escape, which appears to animate the next stanza. So the next stanza, verses 7 through 12, David's declaring to us that the ineffable God is omnipresent. He is inescapably and intimately present. Again, David uses merism to communicate the totality of God's presence, the vertical axis, heights of heaven, stars, the depths, Sheol, the grave, the horizontal axis. If I rise on the wings of the dawn, those first light rays that would come up over the east that would look like wings. And he's saying, like, if I could ride on those wings, go as far east as possible. And then there's the far side of the sea, as far west as possible. And again,
This is not theology in the abstract. David is talking to God about the tension that exists in his life because of the inescapable presence of Yahweh. You know, tension is created by forces that are working in opposite directions. You know, you pick up a piece of string and you hold it at both ends. And the string will stay straight because there's tension in both directions, right? Tension. I think that all of us at one or even numerous times in our lives, we want to hide who we are from God. We want to hide what we are from God. We want to hide what we're thinking from God. We want to hide what we're doing or what we're thinking about doing from God. Perhaps some of you came in this morning and that's the way you're approaching God. You have a lot of tension over this subject. Eugene Peterson's paraphrase kind of puts it into words that really show us this tension. In verse 7 in the Message, it says, "Is there any place I can go to avoid your spirit, to be out of your sight?" The New Living Translation reads verse 11, "I could ask the darkness to hide me and the light around me to become night," like turn off all the lights so no one can see. "But even in darkness, I cannot hide from you. To you, the night shines as bright as day. Darkness and light are the same to you." Now, there are men and women who absolutely fear and fight against the possibility that the ineffable God is not only real, but he is also inescapably intimate. Timothy Keller has a label for this, and I love it, cosmic claustrophobia. We don't want to be known. We want to make our own decisions. We don't like the idea of being accountable to anyone for anything. Listen to these words of Jean-Paul Sartre. He argued, "If there is a God, we can't be free. If there's a God who sees everything, then we are dehumanized. If there is a God who controls everything, that's unconscionable. If we're free, then there is no God. And if there is a God, then we are not free." Back in 1983, a guy named Scott Peck wrote a book titled People of the Lie. And in it, he writes about counseling a woman who said this. She said, "I want to live for me. Living for God would be my death. I don't want to live for God. I will not live for God. I want to live for me for my own sake." Well, guys, that's like lifted right out of Genesis chapter 3, Adam and Eve. And right alongside of cosmic claustrophobia is this ubiquitous human paradox. This paradox is we want to be known because we want to be loved. And you can't really be loved by anybody unless they really know who you are. But the paradox is we also don't want to be known because we deeply fear that if we're truly seen, truly and deeply known, no one's going to love us. Oh, we want to be known, but we don't want to be known. Now, when we want to escape the face of God, there are two possible courses of action. One, you can double down on your attempt to do the impossible, which is hide from God. You can double down on your attempt to put yourself in the place of God, decide that you will decide what is right and what is wrong, what is good, what is bad. Again, Genesis chapter 3. And when you and I find ourselves in that place, the last thing we want is the face of God. And when we're living in that space, that's why we don't like coming to church. We don't want to be around people who Jesus says, this is the light of the world here. We don't want to be getting into the Word of God because His Word is a lamp unto our feet, a light unto our path. But option number two is you can view the intimate knowledge and presence of God as gloriously salvific. Think of how salvific the flashing lights and loud bells at a railroad crossing are, right? That's option two, going, oh, that you know everything and you are present with me in this moment, like I've got to just stop and go, I can't run from you. I think, guys, it's super important for us to remember that the truth that's precious to the people of God, the truth that the ineffable God is inescapably intimate,
that truth is actually seen as an existential threat to many who are not yet living in light of the good news. It explains their response to your witness that can be so elevated and so emotional. Like, you just need to remember there's a reason why. That kind of God poses an existential threat to how they think life is. Now, if you are that person, or you know someone who is that person, I want you to consider this. What if this God used that infinite knowledge and presence and power for us, to guide us, to uphold us, to care for us? What if he used it all for us? Then, having an infinitely knowledgeable, infinitely present, infinitely powerful, infinitely holy God would actually be empowering, not disempowering. It would be liberating, not dehumanizing. So that's the tension in one direction, but here's the other end of that string. Because that is the truth about Yahweh, he is inescapably intimate. David's question and following words can also be a source of great comfort and have been. I'm going to read verse 7 from the NIV. Where can I go from your spirit? Where can I flee from your presence? That word presence, it's the Hebrew word that means face. And when I read that, my mind races out to the New Testament, 2 Corinthians chapter 4, verse 6, where it says, for God who said, let light shine out of darkness, he has shined into our hearts the light of the knowledge of the glory of God in the face of Jesus. Verses 11 and 12 in the NET says, if I were to say, certainly the darkness will cover me and the light will turn to night all around me, even the darkness is not too dark for you to see, and the night is as bright as day. Darkness and light are the same to you. Now, in the Psalms, darkness is consistently signifying suffering, danger, disease, the nearness of death, or something that causes terror. Guys, there is the darkness of our own great brokenness, failure, and shame. But even in that darkness, God is relentlessly with us. Spurgeon said, I may leave thy path, but thou never leavest mine. No, he's right there. We can't get away from him. Keller said, I have a God who is impossible to lose. Gosh, that is such great news. I have a God who is impossible to lose, who's with me, who's always present with me, who has me by the hand and will never let me go. This God is so present with me, and he's gripped me so strongly, even if I die, he's gonna be with me. Remember, this was a psalm for the exiles in Babylon, so special to them that it gets put into the canon of the Hebrew scriptures post-exile. Far from the land, far from the temple, far from anything and everything that told them God was near, those Holy Spirit-inspired words still speak to the people of God who are yet exiles in this world. As you and I live between the already and the not yet, there will be times when we are in the darkest nights of the soul. Depression, paralyzing anxiety, relentless chronic pain, the kind of pain that's so severe that physicians call it suicide pain. It's a dark place. When we feel alone in the darkness of crushing grief, the loss of a loved one. When we feel alone in the overwhelming emotional darkness of betrayal, or the overwhelming emotional darkness of financial catastrophe it's just dark. It's like an inescapable pit. When we feel alone in the hopeless darkness of addiction, the reality that the ineffable is inescapably present, knowing, and powerful is our greatest and genuine hope. It's the wellspring of peace. These are truths, guys, that we must time and again lean into. We must preach them to ourselves. We must live in them and live from them. Guys, that he is all-knowing, all-present, all-powerful are not
theological facts to file away. They are the very ground we stand on when everything else in our broken, exiled world gives way. And we also care for others in light of these truths. You know, each week, whenever, like when we're teaching through these Psalms, we will all send our notes to the members of the teaching team for just, hey, can you tell me what you think about this? Or do you have any input? Do you have anything to add? Is there anything better if that I'm missing here? And this week, Hannah Colt replied, and she reminded me that the CARE mission statement states this, the CARE pillar in our church, the mission statement of that pillar states, CARE is the binding up of the broken through a whole person care of the soul, body, and mind. And so we care for others that might be broken. In the face of their flaws, their brokenness, and even perhaps hurtful behavior, we remember that God knows them. We remember that God sees them. We remember that God is with them and is able to bring his creative power to bear in their lives. And with our loving actions, with our compassionate words, we can graciously and patiently speak of the beautiful reality that the ineffable God of the Bible knows all of what's going on. That he didn't lose sight of them in their darkness, because that darkness that they are in is like light to him. He didn't lose them there. That he is beyond comprehension, right there with them. And he's powerful to create from nothing. Powerful to bring life to what is dying. And so David, in verses 13 through 18, he declares that the ineffable God is omnipotent. His power is infinite, inescapable, and intimate. David declares that the ineffable God is not just all-powerful in a general sense, but here he specifically shows that he is exercising his omnipotence to create, how he brings things into being. Theologians have a more precise word for that specific manifestation of God's power. They call it omniscience. Now think about this. Yahweh directed his omnipotence in the making of you. We think, like, how powerful is God? We think of speaking the universe into existence. But David here goes, oh, no, no, this omnipotence is actually God. God directs his omnipotence into making you. Verses 15 and 16 tell us that God's power spans our entire life story in the most profoundly intimate way, from conception to final breath. He doesn't just create, he ordains, he sustains, and he upholds every day. Timothy Keller said, when you're in the mother's womb, you are you. You are the image of God. But at the other end, when you feel absolutely useless and think, what am I even here for? Why not end it all? Well, that's not your place. All your ways are ordained. You're still under the shadow of God and his presence and his power. God's presence is an inescapable fact in every aspect and every dimension of life. Now, I'm going to say something that might cause you to think I'm going to be getting all political here. And I am going to, but not in the way you think. I'm not going to be talking about Democrats, Republicans, liberal, conservative. I'm talking about the politics of the kingdom of God. It's an understanding rooted in the truth of God's omnipotence. Because God alone governs both the beginning and end of life, both abortion and active euthanasia have been, from the ancient Jews through the early church and forward, seen as violation of God's rights over life. Do you ever think of them in that? This is God's right over life because of his omniscience. The intimacy of the ineffable creator is mind-blowing. Guys, the ineffable God exercises his omnipotent power in making you. He literally creates your identity, your unique gifts, your loves, your aspirations, your hopes. And this directly answers the fear that being fully known by God would leave no room for you to be you. No, he made you to be you. Verse 17, the psalmist says, how precious
to me are your thoughts, O God. Derek Kidner says this word, precious, it's used of gold and silver and diamonds and rubies and sapphires and emeralds, language of ultimate wealth. And David is saying God's exhaustive knowledge of him is more valuable than all the treasure under the earth. And then, guys, we come to this section that seems to have nothing to do with what's preceded it. In verses 19 through 22, they come under the domain of this thing called imprecatory prayer. And there David is asking God to act against the wicked, not as seeking personal vengeance, but as an appeal to God's justice, leaving retribution to God. And we see Paul echoing this in Romans 12, 19. And, you know, that kind of honesty is anchored in the confidence that the one you're saying those things to knows everything about you and yet loves you fully. And on first read, it might feel as this prayer comes out of nowhere, but it does not. It's actually tied to everything David's been saying about the attributes of God. If God's knowledge, presence, and power are total, then his holiness and justice are total also. Psalm 139 declares that you cannot deny this God. You cannot get away from this God. You have to deal with him. And Char responded to my notes when I sent it out, and he shared this great insight with me as to how we can personalize this prayer. And I think it's something we just don't want to miss. Char said, whatever wicked people, wicked schemes, or evil as a whole is coming against you personally, against those you love, against the church, we can be sure that God deeply cares and is against everything that is against us. And we can trust that he will, and I put this in parenthetically, as we pray together each week, deliver us from all evil. And so this imprecatory prayer is followed with David's incredible surrender, bringing us to the close of this psalm. In verses 23 and 24, and I'm going to read these from the New English Translation. Verse 23, examine me, probe my thoughts, test me, and know my concerns. Whatever thoughts or desires David was kind of like wanting to harbor from the searching omniscience, presence, and power of Yahweh, he now gladly surrenders. He started the psalm by stating the fact, Yahweh, you have searched me and known me. Now he finishes by saying, search me, know me. David wants to know what God knows. He wants to know what God sees. He invites Yahweh to examine and probe the very seat of any and every wrong action. He says, see if there is, in the NET, any idolatrous tendency in me. David's saying, let me know if you see in me the tendency to put myself or anyone or anything in the place that belongs to you and you alone. And then he says, lead me. David, from wanting to run from Yahweh's presence, he now wants to be led by Yahweh. Lead me in, and I love the way the NET frames it, in the reliable ancient path. Guys, this ancient path was defined over 1,000 years before the writing of this psalm. And it was declared concerning the progenitor of the nation of Israel, Abraham. In Genesis 18:19, for I have chosen him, that he may command his children and his household after him to keep the way of the Lord by doing righteousness and justice. I believe this reliable ancient path takes us all the way back to the creation account, all the way back to the original intention of Yahweh in the creation account, and specifically the creation of humanity. There's an amazing verse in Habakkuk that looks forward to the culmination of the story of God. And it's actually not the end of the story. It's actually the new beginning. Habakkuk 2:14 in the New Living Translation. For as the waters fill the sea, the earth will be filled with an awareness of the glory of the Lord. And guys, that's exactly what Adam and Eve lived in prior to chapter 3 of Genesis. It's what they experienced. They lived in, they lived from the omnipresence of the all-knowing, all-powerful Creator God. And their path was to bear the image of the Creator and his creation, to walk in all of his ways, doing righteousness and justice. David is saying here, I am all in. Yahweh, I'm not going anywhere. All that I am is fair game.
He's saying, I rest in your perfect and complete knowledge of who I am. I welcome your presence. I rest in your power over every aspect of my life. Guys, I want to learn to make that declaration to God every morning when I get up. I'll close with this. What are the practical implications of this psalm concerning worship? Well, true worship is giving to God all that you are, all that you do, and all you could ever hope to become. Psalm 139 ends with David essentially doing that. He has no hesitation, no reservations. He invites the ineffable God to search him and know him. He surrenders his life to the power of the omnipotent God. That's very Romans 12:1. But then what are the practical implications of this psalm for our discipleship and mission? And I think I've alluded to some of it already. But guys, we are not omniscient. We are not omnipresent. We are not omnificent. We never can and never will be. Those are the incommunicable attributes of God. They belong to God and God alone. So the question is not how do we do what God does? In Genesis 1:27, it says, we're made in his image. So the question is, what does it look like to be a human shaped by God who is omniscient, omnipresent, and omnificent? Guys, I believe that our witness in the world is to make known with our lives and with our words what it looks like to experience the life-giving intimacy of the ineffable. Fully known, fully loved, never alone, receiving life and identity by his ultimate power in our lives. Reflecting omniscience involves becoming people who desire to be known and who desire to truly know others. God's knowledge of us is total and safe. We image that truth, not by knowing everything, but by refusing to hide. By being the kind of person whose yes is yes. By being a person who listens long enough to actually know the person in front of them. Being known is how we reflect the image of God who knows. Reflecting omnipresence, becoming people who are actually with others. God's never absent, never distracted, never elsewhere. We image that by not by being everywhere, but by being fully present where we already are. That just makes it so simple. It's not so esoteric. It's just like, no, we image the one who is omnipresent by actually being fully present where we are. In other words, in our culture, put the phone down. Don't let your mind be wandering. There are so many times when my precious wife will say, "Where are you? I'm right here. Where are you?" The willingness to sit with someone in their hard season without rushing to fix it so you can get out of that space. In a world of divided attention, undivided presence is a quiet, countercultural echo of God who is never divided. And then there's reflecting omnipotence, becoming people who create instead of merely consuming. Or even destroying. God brings order and beauty out of nothing. We cannot. We can't create ex nihilo, as the theologians say, create from nothing. But we are, in a manner of speaking, we're built to be sub-creators, to make, to cultivate, repair, nurture life in our small little corner of the broken world, rather than just using stuff up in it. A meal cooked with care. A relationship repaired, a child raised, a piece of work well done. These are how we bear the image of the Creator's power to make. The common thread in all of these things, guys, in a world organizing itself without God and against God, the way we bear his image is not so much to project, it is a posture. So many times we think, well, I have my project. No, we have to have a posture. Those known by God want to know others. Those who know that they live in the always and everywhere presence of God will want to be present with and for others.
Those who know that everything they are is owing to the intimate, life-giving, identity-shaping, creative power of God want to be a part of that same work of God in the lives of others. So with all of that now, guys, we get to come to the communion table. And guys, I think the communion table is the perfect place for the man or woman dealing with cosmic claustrophobia. The thing that breaks the intermittent or maybe even lifelong hold of this cosmic claustrophobia is discovering that the ineffable one who is intimate, searching and knowing, who we cannot outrun, did not stay removed from the darkness that David describes in this psalm. I'm so glad that we sang as our second song this morning, "Light of the World, you step down into darkness." On the cross, Jesus experienced that darkness. As he hung on the Roman cross, he experienced what it's like to be totally exposed, stripped naked, stared at. And he could have spared himself, but he didn't. Guys, he knows us to the very depths. And he knows that we're more sinful than we could ever imagine, and yet loved more than we could ever dare to hope. And when the Holy Spirit shines into our hearts the light of the knowledge of the glory of God in the face of Jesus, David's question, "Where can I go from your Spirit?" becomes the most disarming, beautiful, safest words in the whole Bible. We stop fearing. We stop running from God because we've been so disarmed by the love of the one who's doing the searching. Because we know what it cost him for us to be truly known and truly loved. The same God who is everywhere, who knows everything, who made you in secret, meets us right here. I want you to just come to take the bread and the cup with that understanding. He's meeting you right here. And I'm going to have this projected on the screen through the course of the next couple of moments while they're just playing instrumentally. Some words from a song. It's a phenomenal song. The song closes with this statement: "Father, all sovereign, Spirit proceeding, O Son of righteousness, the Trinity, hope everlasting, grace never ceasing, at once your immanence holding me, permanently pervading and sustaining the universe." May the Lord bless you, and may the Lord keep you.

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2: On a recent episode of Pastor's Perspective, Brian Brodesson of Echoes of Mercy and Pastor Rafael Montanades of Santa Ponsa Community Church answering the question about judging angels.
3: Paul makes a comment to the Corinthians who are going to court with each other. They're suing each other. They can't, you know, he's criticizing them for not being able to sort things out among themselves in the right way. And then he just simply says, don't you know that you will judge angels, or we will judge angels? And if we're going to judge angels, can't we figure things out here among ourselves? So that's the context of the statement. The angels there are certainly demons, not angels like we think of. You know, we're not going to judge Michael or Gabriel, but demons are fallen angels, and they're going to be judged, where, of course, the holy angels will not be judged. So I think the reference there is to somehow we're participating in that judgment that comes upon the demonic world.
4: Oh, wow. I've been misled for a long time. I did not realize that they were that comment was talking about the demons that had fallen.
3: Yeah.
4: Or the angels that had fallen. Wow. Thank you so much for clearing that up for me.
3: You're welcome. Thanks for calling.
0: Did you have any thoughts on that, Rafael?
5: The judging of the angels or what on or the demons, usually the way I read things is like there's certain things I don't understand, but there's some things that I see very clearly. And like you're saying, Paul is challenging them because they can't seem to make good decisions in the church. And I found it always very exciting that Paul asked the question, don't you know that we're going to judge angels? Not so much of what's going to happen then, but that we should be maturing and making wise decisions, making just decisions, making righteous that I see very

0: vision to grow. Mm-hmm. To grow in discernment, to learn, like Paul says in Philippians, to prove the things that are excellent, you know. And so for me, I take it like Paul wrote it as an exhortation mm-hmm. to grow in making decisions.
1: Yeah, I mean, he's really rebuking them.
0: Yeah, yeah.
1: For their inability to act maturely with yeah. each other and justly.
0: Mm-hmm.
2: Nainin, thanks for calling us today here on Pastor's Perspective at 888-564-6173. Here's another question that was submitted online. This one is from Jerry. I believe he used Facebook Messenger, and he asks, during the tribulation, will those who accept Christ have the Holy Spirit, seeing as the Holy Spirit has been taken out of the world? What do you say, Raphael?
0: Well, I think when we speak about having the Holy Spirit and not, and We just kind of think about it in single faceted. And there is no such thing as a Christian without the Holy Spirit. And the earth was not without the Holy Spirit before the Holy Spirit came in Acts chapter 2. So I think there's different aspects of the relationship of the Holy Spirit on earth and the activity of the Holy Spirit on earth at the moment. But Paul says very clearly in Romans that those that do not have the Spirit are not Christ's. And then if I take that a little bit further in our relationship with the Lord, Jesus used three articles in speaking of the Holy Spirit. He shall be with us, he shall be in us, and he shall come upon us. And so for, you know, when we become Christians, automatically the Holy Spirit is dwelling within us. We might be thinking of refilling, we might be thinking of baptism, and that is great, but there's not a Christian on earth without the Holy Spirit in him. And that will be the case at the tribulation as well.
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Tonight, we're going to be in Ecclesiastes chapter 12 as we finish up the book. Ecclesiastes chapter 12, and as we're going through the book, Solomon has used that phrase, vanity, vanity, all is vanity. And we've put Jesus over that as we've been going through it. But tonight, he really brings it together and really just lays it all out. He's been building his case. And again, he's writing at the end of his life, so he's reflecting on it. And we know as you get older, you get a very different perspective on life than the one you had when you were younger or even middle-aged. And with that perspective, we pick it up in chapter 12, verse 1. He says this, "Remember now your Creator in the days of your youth, before the difficult," or literally evil, "days come, and the years draw near when you say, 'I have no pleasure in them.' While the sun and the light, the moon and the stars are not darkened, and the clouds do not return after the rain. In the day when the keepers of the house tremble and the strong men bow down, when the grinders or workers cease because they are few, and those that look through the window grow dim, when the doors are shut in the streets and the sound of grinding is low, when one rises up at the sound of a bird and all the daughters of music are brought low, also when they are afraid of height and of terrors in the way, when the almond tree blossoms, the grasshopper is a burden, and desires fail. For man goes to his eternal home, and the mourners go about the street. Remember your Creator before the silver cord is loosed, or the golden bowl is broken, or the pitcher is shattered at the fountain, or the wheel broken at the well.

0: Then the dust will return to the earth as it was, and the spirit will return to God who gave it. Vanity of vanity, says the preacher, all is vanity. We have two applications coming from these first eight verses, and the first application comes from the first half of the first verse. Remember now your Creator in the days of your youth. Last week, when we looked at chapter 11, we saw the interesting little detail where Solomon talked about our years, the years of the aged, and then the days of the youth. And we contrasted that because you live a rich, full life, 50, 60, 70, it's years and decades, and you measure things on a timeline. And maybe you're like me, when you're scrolling to have to give your date of birth on something in the scroll, it usually goes down, and we go through the 80s and the 70s down to the 60s. And you start just, the decades are there. I don't have to go to the 50s. My brother goes to the 50s like a few of you might. I stop at 61. Years and decades, and music you associate when you're a kid in the 60s, and then music when you're a teenager in the 70s, and then, you know, the peak of your career for me in surfing in the 80s, and then getting married in early ministry in the 90s, and then on staff with Chuck in the 2000s, and then it just kids growing up between 2000 and 2020, getting married and moving away. The days become years, and the years become decades, and there's only so many you get. But in the youth, it's days. And we talked about that last week. You've got a few days, you're into it, and you measure things by the days. Rarely do you find a youth that plans like 3 years in advance. But if you're 57 and you're in ministry, you haven't really thought much about retirement, you start thinking about, hey, we need a plan for the years, because we might be 57, but we're going to arrive at 65. But usually when you're young, it's days. It's how many days till Christmas break in school. How many days till Easter break? How many days till summer? How many days till Labor Day and I got to go back to school? It's days. So we've covered that and caught that. We just want to remind ourselves of that. But remember your Creator in the days of our youth. So we're reminded that God is our Creator. And with God being our Creator, we have purpose. It's so critical that people have purpose. It's just so sad that so many people buy into the lie of Darwinism and evolution that removes purpose, uniqueness, and value in their life. That's the worst thing about Darwinism, why it's so married and yoked with Marxism and communism and these things that destroy productivity and innovation and creativity and advancement for individuals by using their God-given skills to get better at what God's entrusted to them. Darwinism and evolutionism, they take away hope. And they make everything random and dumb luck and survival of the fittest. That's why they're such damnable doctrines and completely contrary to the heart of God. So let me just remind you right now, just for a moment, there's no merging theistic evolution, that the idea that somehow we've been here for billions of years or millions of years. We've been here for 6,000 years. And God is not the author of death. And what happens with theistic evolution, that means God working in evolution, as some people believe, is they try and be pseudo-intellectuals to appease those who, professing to be wise, became fools. And they somehow try and make God creation through evolution. And the number one fallacy with this idea, why it would never work, it's either he's a creator and his word is true and it's a young earth and that's the way it is and we're designed with purpose, or Darwin's right, Karl Marx is right, and we should just plunder everybody and do whatever we want because there's no accountability and we cease to exist. Those are really two things. You can't merge light and darkness, justification and condemnation, light and darkness, death and life. You can't do it. Because the main fallacy of theistic evolution, I'll just touch on it briefly, is that God becomes the author of death. Because evolution is based upon death and mutations and things rising from death and mutation. But we know that in Adam, all sin and die. In Adam, death entered the world. And it's because Adam sinned, the head of our race, that Christ had to come as the second Adam to die in his place. So Adam is the author of death, not God. First of all, creation is beautiful. They were naked and unashamed. Every animal is a herbivore, not a carnivore. And it was such a beautiful place. It was heaven on earth. And God was with Adam and Eve, the heads of our race. It was truly a taste of heaven. It wasn't heaven, but God's presence made it heaven on earth because God walked in the midst. It was a different earth than the one we know, even as the new earth and the new heaven will be different than the one we know right now. Still the same earth. So if death entered any other way than Adam, then Christ did not need to come and die for our sins. And he would no longer be our savior, and we'd no longer have this hope and justification through his death, burial, and resurrection. But death did enter through Adam, and Christ, the second Adam, came to remove the curse and impute to us forgiveness, justification, and hope. So with that being said, it's so critical. We know this with young people. I studied this years ago at the Billy Graham Evangelistic Association. They did all these statistics way back in the day with the Billy Graham Crusades that the older a person gets, the far less likely they will turn to Jesus Christ. That elementary school year age, first through sixth grade, is critical. Junior high camps are just absolutely crucial for the gospel to go forth and to be responded to by junior hires. And then high school is kind of the last bus out of Dodge. And then you might catch the late, late, late red eye flight, if you will, in college. After that, the numbers, statistics go way down on people making decisions for Christ, because they've already built their life a certain way, and we're prideful and sinful and carnal and worldly to begin with, and we're not really willing, the longer we live with a hardened heart to the truth and the gospel, the less likely we'll turn to the light and life that's in Christ Jesus. And that's why it's so important, because we need to come with childlike faith anyways, and we're most apt to have childlike faith when we're a child. And so Solomon is saying, like, it's so important. And of course, it says in Deuteronomy, under the law that he grew up with, is you'll raise a child in the way he'll go, which is what he taught in Proverbs. But in Deuteronomy, it says, when you get up, God said in the law, you get up and you talk about the Lord at the breakfast table. You talk about the Lord on the doorpost of your door. You talk about the Lord when you walk off your property, at the gate to your property. It identifies with the Lord. You'll talk about the Lord from sunup to sundown. See, the law of God was built in it so that children would be drawn back to the original garden before the fall. Because before the fall, all they talked about was the Lord and the beauty of everything they were participating in. So it was even in the law with Moses that the thoughts would always be on the Lord. David, Solomon's dad, said, blessed is the man or the woman who delights himself in the law of the Lord, and in it they meditate day and night. That person's living in eternity in the presence of God, and they'll be fruitful in anything and everything they do. So this exhortation to remember the Lord in our youth is so important. And studying missions and the Great Commission, very interesting, I'll teach you something, but of course the Protestants and the evangelicals didn't really get much involved in the mission field till 1600. So before that, it was Jesuit priest and Franciscan priest, Dominican priest, and they went out in many cases very sincere with the gospel. But what they learned when they went on Marco Polo's Silk Road and they went to the East particularly, that the older generation was very close to anything to do with the gospel of Jesus Christ. But the younger kids were more open. And this is particularly true in India. The early arrivals of missionaries in India is very true with the children, or the lower caste system people, but particularly children. And these, by the 1800s, a lot of the missionaries, and when they went out to foreign countries, they just immediately targeted children because they were most open. And the adults, they would just say, oh, that's, they're getting some kind of westernized education. They're being smarter. Our daughters learn how to be a nurse or whatever. And they would let it go. But really, the gospel is going forth in and through that. And what do we have now? The most effective ministry in the world, Operation Christmas Child and shoeboxes for children. And we've done more boxes every year. It's just, this is the thing. And now many of us have grandkids. And we need to pray for those grandkids, and many of us have adult kids that maybe don't go to church, but the grandkids are there, and what sphere you have and influence upon them, man, just shine for the Lord Jesus Christ. Pray for those grandkids. Pray for their friends that they hang out with. Just have a heart for the youth. They're gonna occupy this planet, if they live to be 80, right into the next century. And we already kind of know what millennials and Z generation are facing right now. We can't even imagine what these generations, our grandkids' generation, will be facing as they grow up in the world. It's just a whole different world that we'll leave behind as we step in eternity, baby boomers and Gen Xers. And we'll see, who knows what they'll do. I'm just glad that the four astronauts that went to the dark side of the moon all took their Bibles with them. Because that tells us, when you see what you find out there, Neil Armstrong would have told you, you find Jesus out there. God of wonders beyond our galaxy. So that exhortation is so strong. to seek the Lord in our youth, because this is what we're able to impart to young people and old people alike, particularly young people. God has a plan. God has a purpose for our life. And the sooner we commit our life to Christ, the sooner we get on with the things that he has for us, and the less damage we bring into our life that we would regret, and the more we sow a seed of who we become, and we just go from glory to glory, right from the elementary years to the junior high years and high school years. Now, that happened for some of you. It didn't happen for many of you, but it can happen for the young people around us. God is not made impotent by politicians that are corrupt, evil, demented, demonic, and delusional. He's God of wonders. He's the Lord. We're just seeing it. He's the God of Mary, the God of Jacob, the God who heals, the God of power. He's the God of promises. You've got to always have a vision for the next generation. And before I move on from this, I have to tell you, I was here early today, and Pastor Carlos, who cleans the grounds for us, he used to pastor the church in Mexico. He still goes down there and visits. He's from Guatemala. I said, what are you doing these days? What's going on? And he told me he's got this ministry to children in Guatemala, where he lives, where he came from, actually. And he showed me pictures. So they're doing all this ministry in Mexico, Baja, with the church in Tijuana. But then he showed me these kids, and they're like shoeboxes. You know, they're backpacks with the school supplies, the gospel's there. And he took a picture of every single kid he gave them to. And a lot of these kids don't have shoes on. And I said, is it poor? And he goes, extremely poor. But who's making a difference? Pastor Carlos. And by the way, we've supported him in his ministry in times past. And he cleans the sanctuary for us. He was here cleaning that floor for you when you came in. And on his free time, with what little money he has saved up, he's going down to Guatemala and reaching the children. Got to always have the heart for the children. And Solomon says, the reason it's important that you get a good foundation in childhood, like you sing these praise songs. Our kids grew up with McGee and Me. They grew up with Brentwood Kids Company praise songs, Salty the singing songbooks, Scott Cunningham, John Randall dancing on stage. Our kids grew up with them. Pre-VeggieTales. And then Timmy and Luke got the VeggieTales as well. But the seed is sown and the praise songs are there. A lot of the early missionaries, when they went out, there was no Bible in the language of the people they were reaching. Many dialects didn't have any written alphabet. And so quite often, and you know, again, the Jesuits, Dominicans, they did this, the priests, and then the Protestants did it as well, is they would organize thoughts and songs that sang doctrines of truth. So they'd sing a song and it'd be the gospel. I remember when I studied in Russia a few years back that the Russian Orthodox Church put together the gospel back in the day in like the 1300s, 1400s, 1500s, because it was the Eastern Church, a break off from the Byzantinian Eastern Church. And the people and the common people in the fields, the serfs, if you will, they would sing praise songs to the Lord and they would recite catechisms of the Christian faith. And that's what we do when we invest in our kids. And they go to a chapel at their school, or they go to Sunday school somewhere, and they learn this song, or you know, a Forrest Frank song. Like to, you know, it's the gospel. That's what it is. So we just want to get it in there. We want to put the good seed in there because it's the foundation. Because we know it's pretty hard to get to 16 and not have the age of innocence disappear because your parents got divorced, someone you know got killed. It's just life, man. We know that. We know that, but they don't know it. But the gospel prepares them to face it. So they need to know that they have a purpose, and they need to know that all things are made by Christ and for Christ, and in him all things consist, and he's going to see them through. Everything. Every single person is made by Christ and for Christ, and in him we consist. And we got to keep that in mind when we look at the kids. And he's got the call on their life. And they're meant to be his workmanship from 2020 to 2105. They live to be 85, and they're born in 2020, the year of COVID. And we need to see that. We're all just passing through these generations, and we're all moving toward this destiny, which will be the end of the chapter here. But it starts here in our youth. So let me say, and may you agree with me if it pertains to you, I'm so grateful my mom took me to church that taught God is triune, and that Jesus Christ is Lord. He died on the cross and rose from the grave. And I'm so glad. It's kind of crazy, but I got to give respect for it. But sometimes I've had to be at Catholic masses for funerals or whatever, people I love. I'm telling you, it's in there. I can stand, sit, kneel with the best of them. It's right there, man. It was put in me. And that restrained me from evil in my teenage years. And when I came to a personal faith in Jesus Christ, it was almost like Judaism for the Old Testament Jews. It prepared me for something of a fuller relationship with Christ. But I'm so glad I wasn't raised in a Darwinist home. And I'm so glad I wasn't raised in an atheist home. And if you were, I'm sorry it went that way, but I'm glad you're at church tonight. Yeah. Remember now, you're created in the days of your youth. I told you this before, I used to think about the Lord when I walked through the forest in Virginia when I was in elementary years. I think about him walking along the Potomac River. I think about him looking for box turtles and wild blackberries. I'm just so grateful. My seventh birthday, my mom said, you're accountable to God now. You're going to stand or fall on your own choices. Man, it was the worst birthday ever. I mean, it was right there. Fear the Lord. I mean, I was like, you know, I can go to hell now. So when I was stealing the baseball cards at 7-Eleven in Woodbridge, you know, a little bit later, I put it in my back pocket. And I thought, I'm going to go to hell for this. So I went to go put them back. And I got caught putting the baseball cards back. I got in the car. My conscience convicted me. I got caught putting them back. No one believed me because I was a compulsive liar at the age of 7. But, you know, but still, I actually told the truth. The fear of God was there. Remember, Jesus said, "How have you not read how he made them male and female, how he created them? He created them purpose with gender, the way he defined it, and with a call in their life." Now, the second thing we see in verses 1-8 is these difficult days. And this is what we know. We know the difficult days come, and we were starting to say this a moment ago, but sooner or later, someone you love dies, someone you went to school with, they die. David Kerr died in a drunk driving car accident at 17. Danny Brinkhurst went in the lagoon at Carlsbad at 16 in a drunk driving accident. The first person I loved that I really loved and lost was my mom's mom. When I was 19, I was so touched by it, I went out and made the finals of the Pipeline Masters that week, my second Pipe Masters final. I was so emotional over the loss of my grandmother, my mom's mom, that I loved so much. And then after that, I just watched a lot of people step into eternity. My rival and friend, Chris O'Rourke, watching someone in their early 20s, at the peak of their life, they would have been the best surfer in the world, killed by Hodgkin's disease. And he fought it longer than most people could. I just wept and wept and wept when I heard he had passed. I was in Australia. I was staying at DY Beach near Narrabeen. And I wept and wept and wept when I heard Chris O'Rourke had died. My mom, you know, the old pay phones you call collect. She told me, Joe, I got to tell you, Chris O'Rourke died. And I wept. The evil day comes. Then you make bad decisions. You hang out with people doing bad things, and bad things happen with you. Birds of a feather fly together. In a 24-hour period, I had a guy put a gun to my head, robbing my brother's house of drugs. And that very same day, that night, we picked a fight with a road rage, and we attacked this car. My friend Mickey Yarbo was in the car first, right in front of me, got stabbed right in front of me. In a 24-hour period. The gun to the head that morning, Mickey Yarbo stabbed that night, emergency room at Tri-City Hospital. And let me tell you, I was sitting on the beach at Tamarack at 2 a.m. thinking, I need to rethink my life. The evil day comes. You can be the saint of all saints, and the evil day still comes, the difficult day. But you can bring it upon yourself too. I'm so glad that you people who are more my generation have come this far through the evil day. And can we say yes and amen? Yes and amen. Yeah. Because we've had evil self-inflicted, we've had evil inflicted by others, and we're here tonight in the house of worship singing the God of Jacob. You know, that's a beautiful thing. Sometimes I look at my grandkids, I think, I wonder what they're going to face in their journey, and I wonder how long they're going to have their journey. Do you ever do that? Like, I think about eternity all the time, so I naturally think that. I look at you and think how much time you have left. I look in the mirror and think how much time I have left. I have today and a plan for tomorrow. And I don't go, if it goes all the way to 85, I have a vision where I want to go, but I know it can get changed up really quick. Michael Smith, Pastor Brian Broderson's son-in-law, passed away a couple weeks ago from a heart attack. And I just had the hardest time with that. He was like 50. He had just taken on a new pastorate in Connecticut. He's about to begin a whole new chapter of his life. His kids had just kind of reached college age. He's just ready for her to really hit the sweet season of ministry at 50. I've just been really impacted by Michael Smith passing from a massive heart attack. He was my daughter's youth pastor at Calvary Costa Mesa. The difficult day comes. You can't say, I don't want this person to die. You can't say, I don't want to go to this funeral today. I mean, you can choose not to go, but in many cases, you need to go. Because what Solomon says here is sooner or later, the events of life happen. And we cover this in Ecclesiastes 3, all the good things that can happen, all the bad things that can happen, things happen, and you have to face them. There's a time for everything under the sun. And he describes at the end of your life where you take no pleasure in life. It doesn't really matter if people are going to work or not. It doesn't matter what's being produced or not. You look out the window and you grow dim. Remember I said, when my dad was transitioning from time to eternity, I was driving him in the car and he'd look out the window and make comments about, oh, look at those people. You know, look at that duck over there in the pond. And look at that dog running on the beach, driving PCH between Warner and Golden West. And then after a while, he didn't talk anymore and we looked out the window. And then the last drive, he didn't look out the window. And they gave me the book. We were staying at residential care and the book talked about transitioning. They said, he's already transitioning out of time. He's got 1 foot in eternity and 1 foot in time. And this is what you get. He was just disengaging. There comes a day, if you live long enough, it goes like that. And he says in verse 5, all these things that can happen, you know, the music, it doesn't matter. A good meal doesn't matter. My dad, you know, there comes a point where he didn't care what the meal was. In the end, he just wanted soft ice cream. He always had a sweet tooth. He just wanted soft ice cream. Almost to the very day he passed, he still ate ice cream. He wouldn't eat anything else down the last few weeks, but he'd still eat the ice cream. And in the end, we go to our eternal home. And the mourners go on the streets. So Dad passes away. 3 weeks later, we're down there at Mira Mesa Military Cemetery, and they're playing taps, and the Marines are there folding the flag, giving it to my brother. But Jesus has conquered the grave, and Jesus is the resurrection and the life. What a friend I found
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2: 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Actually, he'll answer the question, one that we get quite often, even on Pastor's Perspective. Why did the Sabbath day change from Saturday to Sunday? We're going to hear Dr. McGee's take. And over on K-Wave 1110, our friend Kate Manor will be speaking with author Frank Avila about his book, Jesus, the IRS, and the Coda Boy. That sounds interesting.
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4: September 19th, a sacrifice from the heart. By faith, Abel offered to God a more acceptable sacrifice than Cain, through which he was commended as righteous, God commending him by accepting his gifts. Hebrews chapter 11, verse 4. What makes our actions commendable to God? Genesis 4 recounts the story of the first two children born in this world, Cain and Abel. In the course of time, Cain brought to the Lord an offering of the fruit of the ground, and Abel also brought of the firstborn of his flock and their fat portions. And the Lord had regard for Abel and his offering, but for Cain and his offering he had no regard. It is this sacrifice to which the author of Hebrews refers when he tells us about Abel and his faith. First of all, he tells us that it was by faith that Abel offered a better sacrifice than his brother. It was through this sacrifice that Abel was commended as righteous. It would be easy to get lost in speculative theories as to why God accepted Abel's actions, but not Cain's. But we need to stay focused on the facts that are given, and at the heart of what we are told, this fact is unequivocal. The actions which God accepts are satisfactory not because of their material content, but because they are an outward expression of a devoted and obedient heart. The reason why Abel's sacrifice was acceptable was not because he offered a beast as opposed to a vegetable. The distinction wasn't between the sacrifices offered, but between the sacrificers themselves. John Calvin, commenting on this, notes that Abel's sacrifice was preferred to his brothers for no other reason than that it was sanctified by faith. This distinction concurs with what God communicates through the prophets. In Isaiah, for example, God says, "Bring no more vain offerings. Incense is an abomination to me. New moon and Sabbath and the calling of convocations, I cannot endure iniquity and solemn assembly." It's as if God is saying, "I'm not interested in all the bleating of the calves and the goats and the lambs. I yearn for obedience more than sacrifice. If you want to rely on these works as a means of making yourself acceptable to me, I want you to know it will never happen." Without faith, it is impossible to please God. Our good works are a result of our acceptance by God, not a means to acceptance. They are our response to His love, not a means of securing it. If your actions, like Abel's, are ever to bring God glory and pleasure, it will be because they are an outward expression of your love for, devotion to, and personal faith in Him. So today, do not obey Him in order to be accepted by Him or to remain accepted by Him. It is faith that secures that. Equally, do not complacently fall short of obeying Him because you are already accepted by faith. Instead, enjoy your place in His affections and let His pleasure be the motivation for your obedience.
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0: Have you ever had someone ask a question that maybe sounds simple, but the answer opens a much bigger conversation? Questions like, should Christians keep the Sabbath? Was Saturday changed to Sunday? Or does God expect us to observe the fourth commandment the same way today? Well, for some, those questions stir strong convictions, don't they? And for others, well, they bring a little confusion or maybe even a sense of guilt. Still, others may have never even given it much thought. Welcome to the Sunday Sermon on Through the Bible. In his message, The Sabbath Day or the Lord's Day, Which?, Dr. McGee takes us straight to Scripture to untangle this often misunderstood topic. Now, as we open to Exodus 20, he helps us to see that not only what the Sabbath meant for Israel, but what it points us to today. Because ultimately, the Sabbath, and when it's observed, isn't just a conversation about calendars or commandments. It's a conversation about rest, real rest, the kind that only Christ can give. So whether you've wrestled with these questions for years or maybe you've never really thought much about it at all, you're in the right place today. I think that you're going to find this message both clarifying and deeply encouraging. I'm Steve Schwetz, your host here at Through the Bible. And before we go to today's sermon, let's hear from a couple of fellow passengers on the Bible bus. First, let's listen to a voicemail from a longtime listener named John.
1: 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And also used to listen on the radio. And I love the Bible because of Through the Bible and Dr. J. Vernon McGee. My wife and I started listening back over 50 years now. I started out when I was a groundsman at junior college, and I had a area, was out working in a parking lot, and I had a little transistor radio in my pocket. And on KFAX radio back then, I would tune in, I think it was 9 o'clock in the morning, and I would make sure there's a spot where I could just go out and work and not be interrupted, and I listened to the whole program. And in the mornings, I would read the Bible in the break room, read the passage we were doing. And I remember, especially back then, the book of 1 John was really amazing, and also the book of Jeremiah meant a lot to me. Anyways, we listened for many years. Been listening regularly for over 50 years, so I've been through it quite a few times. I'm still learning something every time. I look forward to each book. Now I'm retired, and so I get a chance to relax a little bit more. I don't have to listen while I'm driving or on my break or you know, in the middle of a busy day. Every morning I get up, I have breakfast, and I grab my phone and turn it into the podcast, and my wife and I sit down with our Bibles and we listen to the podcast for that day, and we're able to follow it on our own speed since, you know, we do it on the podcast. Although I do really enjoy hearing Steve and Greg's messages that they give, that's a big part of it for me and for both of us. We're very encouraged by that. So we've been supporting all these years. I share on Facebook all the time. We're on the prayer team, and we work with a ministry in Cuba, and we bought a bunch of the solar Bible buses and shipped them down there, and people in small rural communities and homes are able to listen to God's word, and we're hoping to expand that ministry. And also, even though I'm not a pastor, I'm just a gardener. We have a small church, and when our pastor's gone, I occasionally will do the sermons, and they're always full of Vernon McGee quotes. Everybody laughs about it, but I love it. So anyways, thank you guys so much. Love your ministry, and thank you for being faithful and carrying it on. I hope it just keeps on going, and my kids all know about it, and I hope that they listen too. But my wife and I just love it. So thank you very much, and God bless you.
0: Well, John, thanks. Thanks for your faithful support and for helping fling that seed. Over 50 years aboard the Bible bus, I'd say that you and your wife definitely have permanent seats reserved. And then we've got this note that came to us from a listener named La. She writes, my husband and I listen every day, Saturday and Sunday included. We have been on the Bible bus for many years. The email for the World Prayer Team every morning is a blessing. It helps keep my mind off me and onto others. I love listening to Steve share stories of how God's word is reaching around the world. It's a blessing to hear how our Lord is reaching our brothers and sisters in difficult areas of the world. We're truly blessed here in America. We listen through the app and help put gas in the bus as we're able. Thank you so much for continuing Dr. McGee's work of flinging the seed. Well, it's great to hear from you too, Law. And thank you for your faithful prayers and your financial partnership with us. And I couldn't agree more, by the way. The World Prayer Team has a wonderful way of lifting our eyes off our own circumstances and then reminding us that God is at work all around the world. And if you're not yet part of that World Prayer Team, I know I'd love to have you join us. It's so easy to sign up. You just go to ttb.org, or if you've got our app, well, look for World Prayer Today. Either way, you'll find the subscribe button right there, and we'd love to have you on the team, and I guarantee you're going to be blessed. Let's pray. Heavenly Father, thank you for your living word that speaks to our hearts. Now, as we study together, quiet our minds, and then teach us to help us find true rest in Jesus Christ alone. It's in his name we pray. Amen. Here's Dr. J. Vernon McGee with the Sunday sermon on Through the Bible.
2: The Sabbath day is Saturday. It's the seventh day of the week according to our calendar. And furthermore, the Sabbath day has never been changed to Sunday. The present day controversy hinges about a false premise. There is a warped and distorted viewpoint of the real meaning of the Sabbath day and what the Scripture has to say concerning it. Many Christians today have a woeful misconception of why the church has always observed the first day of the week. Nothing but abysmal ignorance has permitted the protagonists of the Sabbath day to traffic in their legalistic system. Now, it's like the old chestnut, this question today of when was the Sabbath day changed to Sunday and where is the scripture for it? That's like the old chestnut of the question that was asked the man who was very much like Mr. Milquetoast, and he was asked, do you still beat your wife? Now, you can't answer that question, my brother, this morning without getting into a peck of trouble. If you say yes, you're wrong. If you say no, you're wrong, and you're in difficulty. And that's one of those questions you don't answer like that at all, because it's based upon a false premise. And this morning, we're going to ask you to think with us through this service of the morning, because we believe that this is one of the most important of the commandments, and it's very essential that we understand what it means. Now, the Ten Commandments are given first in Exodus 20. They are repeated in Deuteronomy 5. But it's interesting to note that Deuteronomy in no instance is a repetition of the law. It's rather an interpretation of the law in the lives of these people and this nation after 40 years experience with it in the wilderness. And therefore, all the commandments that you find here in Deuteronomy, they are identical with those given in Exodus, with one exception. And that one exception is the fourth commandment, the one that has to do with the Sabbath day. And therein hangs a tale. And that is something that our legal friends never call our attention to. Now, in Exodus, the reason that's given for the observance of the Sabbath day is that God, in creation, did all of the work in 6 days, and that he rested on the seventh day, and he hallowed that day. That is given to us in Exodus, the 20th chapter, the 11th verse. Will you listen to this? For in 6 days the Lord made heaven and earth, the sea, and all that in them is, and rested the seventh day. Wherefore the Lord blessed the Sabbath day and hallowed it. Now when you go to Deuteronomy, you will find an altogether different reason given for the Sabbath day. Altogether different. Here in Exodus, the basis is ceremonial, or we would say today, theological or religious. It is rests upon the fact that God rested on the seventh day. And our Lord moved in at that particular point when he said to the religious rulers who came to him after he had raised that man up at the pool of Bethesda, and they said he had done it on the Sabbath day, he said, "My Father worketh hitherto, and I work." In other words, we're not observing a Sabbath day any longer. We're working. And he moved in at that point. You'll find in Deuteronomy that there's a different reason given. And the reason here is that God delivered this nation out of the land of Egypt. I want to turn to that. It's in the 5th chapter of Deuteronomy, the 15th verse, and listen to this language. "And remember that thou wast a servant in the land of Egypt, and that the Lord thy God brought thee out thence through a mighty hand and by a stretched out arm. Therefore the Lord thy God commanded thee to keep the Sabbath day." Now, back in Exodus, the basis is that God rested on the Sabbath day, the seventh day. Here in Deuteronomy is he delivered them out of the land of Egypt, and because of that, they are to observe the Sabbath day. And may I say that the basis here now is not theological, but humanitarian. God delivered them out of slavery down in Egypt. They had to work 7 days a week from sunup till sunset. They knew no surcease from sorrow and weariness. Now God says, because I've delivered you out of the land of Egypt and permitting you to keep one day, I want you to remember your servant, remember your ox, remember all your animals. I want them to rest one day a week. That's humanitarian. And our Lord moved in at that juncture. You remember that again he said to the religious rulers, and where when they broke with him on that question, when his disciples plucked ears of grain and ate it on the Sabbath day, he says the Sabbath was made for man and not man for the Sabbath. It's a humanitarian. Now may I say that these two reasons are tremendous, and it's well to keep them in mind this morning. Now, since the Sabbath day originated actually in creation, you would think that all the primitive nations of the world would have observed it in some form and at some time. They all have a garbled account of the flood. They all have a garbled account of creation. All primitive nations do, which reveals that there was one reliable source for all of it. But the interesting thing is that this very important matter of the Sabbath day, you do not find it observed by the other nations. It was observed by Babylon, and the liberals for a long time tried to trace the Hebrews' observance of it back to Babylon, because the Babylonians observed the new moons, and there were four quarters in a month. But that would work out 7 sometimes, sometimes 8 days, and it was never a Sabbath under them. And as Dr. Charles, who follows all the findings of the liberals and all their teachings, he's made this statement, the Sabbath belongs to the Hebrews. And isn't that interesting? God said, I want you to observe the Sabbath because I delivered you out of the land of Egypt. And I dare say this morning, if you'll do just a little thinking, that there are very few people here that had ancestors who were ever slaves in Egypt. And if they were, I have a notion very few of you had your ancestors delivered by a mighty act of redemption on God's part out of the land of Egypt. This applies to a evidently to a certain group of people who are very easily recognized, by the way, and it's the nation Israel. And I turn now to this 31st chapter, which I read for a portion in your hearing this morning. And again, I'd like to call your attention here to several verses that are very significant. Now, will you notice this? Speak thou, verse 13 of the 31st chapter of Exodus, speak thou also unto the children of Israel. We know now to whom he's speaking, saying, verily my Sabbaths ye shall keep, for it's a sign between me and you throughout your generations. The Sabbath day, my beloved, was a peculiar sign of God between him and the children of Israel. A seventh day, Sabbath day. That's not all. Will you notice what he said? Ye shall keep the Sabbath, therefore, for it's holy unto you. Everyone that defileth it shall surely be put to death. That's pretty serious, is it not? That if you defile the Sabbath day, you shall be put to death. In other words, a person would be treated just as if he'd murdered someone in cold blood. Now, will you notice verse 16 here? Wherefore the children of Israel shall keep the Sabbath to observe the Sabbath throughout their generations for a perpetual covenant. It's a sign between me and the children of Israel forever. That's clear, isn't it? It's a sign between God and the children of Israel. Now, may I say to you this morning, it's like circumcision. It belongs to the old creation. For the Sabbath day primarily was built on the old creation. After God had created in 6 days, he rested on the seventh day. Israel, an earthly people, belonged to an old creation. The Sabbath day was given to them as a peculiar sign. If you don't think God meant business about this, may I turn again to the 15th chapter of Numbers? And let me read this to you again. This ought to make your hair stand on end. If you think you can keep the Sabbath day and do keep it, and if you do break it, here's what happens. And while the children of Israel were in the wilderness, they found a man that gathered sticks upon the Sabbath day. Now, I may be wrong, but I have a notion that every person that's present here this morning has already done more work than that man did. And he only just picked up a few sticks to start a fire. You want under the Sabbath day? Well, listen what happened. And they that found him gathering sticks brought him unto Moses and Aaron and unto all the congregation. They put him in ward because it was not declared what should be done to him. Now, they had to go directly to God. My friend, this is harsh. And the Lord said unto Moses, the man shall be surely put to death. All the congregation shall stone him with stones without the camp. And all the congregation brought him without the camp and stoned him with stones, and he died as the Lord commanded Moses. If you want under the Sabbath day, then I suggest not today, but tomorrow you get together some sticks and stones. We'll take out after them tomorrow morning. And I tell you, friends, there'll be rock piles all over Southern California. And I'm afraid a great many people who talk about keeping the Sabbath day are breaking the Sabbath day, for I want you to notice that. God meant business about this Sabbath day. As we'll see before we conclude this morning, the reason God protected the Sabbath day as he did here was because it was symbolic of something tremendous that he's done for you and me. And he did not want it violated in any fashion whatsoever, nor this morning can you violate the thing it symbolizes, as we shall see. Now, let's notice some of the things that they could not do on the Sabbath day that the Scripture enjoined. For instance, over in the 35th chapter of Exodus, the 3rd verse, we read, ye shall kindle no fire throughout your habitations upon the Sabbath day. Now, if this morning you drove down to the Church of the Open Door in an automobile, The minute that you turn the switch on your car and put your foot on the starter, you may not have seen it, but a fire was started in every one of those cylinders. You have broken the Sabbath day. I call that attention to a friend of mine who believes you ought to keep the Sabbath day. He hasn't yet given me an answer to that one, because he starts his car every Saturday to drive to church, and so far he hasn't started walking. May I say that you break the Sabbath day. They were not permitted to start any fire at all. And may I say that that's not all of it. Back in the 16th chapter of the book of Exodus, and I turned there to the 23rd verse, and will you listen to this language? And he said unto them, this is that which the Lord hath said, tomorrow is the rest of the holy Sabbath unto the Lord. Bake that which ye will bake today, and see that which ye will seethe, and that which remaineth over lay up for you to keep until the morning. And they laid it up till the morning, as Moses bade, and it did not smell. And Moses said, eat that today, for today is a Sabbath unto the Lord. Today ye shall not find it in the field. No cooking was permitted on the Sabbath day at all. And it would not be permissible to go to a restaurant where somebody else had done the cooking either. And in the 29th verse, will you listen to this? See, for that the Lord hath given you the Sabbath, therefore he giveth you on the sixth day the bread of 2 days. Abide ye every man in his place. Let no man go out of his place on the seventh day. And a Sabbath day's journey comes from that verse of Scripture. It was about 750 yards. You could not go any farther than 750 yards on the Sabbath day. Titus Epiphanes, when he made his attack upon the nation Israel, he was able to overcome some of the Maccabees. And the reason that he was, he attacked on the Sabbath day. He knew they would not strike back because they could not fight even a defensive warfare on the Sabbath day. Now, when you turn to the Mishnah and the Talmud of the nation Israel, you will find that they had reduced this Sabbath day to the most minutile. They had 39 ways of breaching the Sabbath, and they divided each one of those 39 ways into another 39 ways, and it was 39 times 39, which was 1,531 ways in which you could break the Sabbath. If you tied a knot, you broke the Sabbath. If you tied your shoestring this morning, you broke the Sabbath. A scribe could not carry a pen because that would be carrying a burden on the Sabbath day. And a scribe could not carry a pen with him. If you have a pen or a pencil this morning, you would break the Sabbath day. You want under the Sabbath? A man was not even permitted to kill a flea. And it was rather amusing to me to read that he was not even permitted to kill the flea, even if it was on him biting him. In other words, the flea would have a free day on the Sabbath. You could not wear a garment on the Sabbath day that it was possible to carry it. In other words, no coat would be permissible because it might get warm. You'd take it off and put it on your arm, and if you did, that would be carrying a burden on the Sabbath day. A woman was not permitted to look in a mirror on the Sabbath day. She might see a gray hair and want to pull it out, and that would be, you see, reaping on the Sabbath day. Oh, my beloved, they had reduced it down to where it had become almost ridiculous. And you find, though, that God made it very clear to these people. He says, ye shall keep my Sabbaths and reverence my sanctuary. I'm the Lord. The Sabbath day was tied in with the ceremonial worship of this nation. You could never divorce it from it. Ye shall keep holy my Sabbath day and my sanctuary, God says. Little wonder Simon Peter stood up at the first council of Jerusalem and said to those that were there, he says, this is a yoke that's been upon us, which neither our fathers nor we were able to bear. We've never been able to keep it at all. Now, my beloved, when you pass from the Old Testament and come into the New Testament, there's nothing short of a revolution has taken place as far as the Sabbath day is concerned. Every commandment is repeated in the epistles for Christians as an item of Christian conduct, with one exception. The Sabbath day is not given to Christians. Nowhere is it given to the church. In fact, the contrary is true, and the church is warned against keeping the Sabbath day. Our Lord precipitated the wrath of the religious ruler at this very point. This is where they broke with him on the Sabbath question. He claimed to be Lord of the Sabbath day, and he justified it by raising up that man at the pool of Bethesda. My beloved, may I say this to you? And this is something that you need to turn over in your mind. Jesus was dead on the Sabbath day, regardless of what day you think that he was crucified, whether it be Wednesday, Thursday, or Friday. There is one thing that's obvious and all agree in. He was dead on the Sabbath day. It was on the first day of the week that he came forth from the dead. And when we turn to the 28th chapter of Matthew, which was written to the nation Israel primarily, will you listen to language like this? It opens, "In the end of the Sabbath, as it began to dawn toward the first day of the week." What wonderful language. What beautiful language. At the end of the Sabbath. Not just the end of a day, but the end of keeping a Sabbath day. It began to dawn toward the first day of the

Testament and symbol is now come, when the day of Pentecost was fully come. And all that it spoke of, it was a first day of the week, and the only first day of the week that they ever observed. For they observed 7 Sabbath days, and then the day after the Sabbath was Pentecost. And on that day the Holy Spirit came. On that day the church was born. It would be exceedingly strange if the church did not make some recognition of the first day of the week. And you will find that the church never met on any other day except the first day of the week. In Acts 20, verse 7, listen to this. Paul preaching in Troas. And upon the first day of the week, when the disciples came together to break bread, Paul preached unto them, ready to depart on the morrow, continued his speech until midnight. That's a long sermon. And may I say to you, my beloved, that Dr. Luke doesn't insert something here and say, now I want to give you a little word of explanation. It was unusual for the church to meet on the first day of the week here. He doesn't say that. This is regular. The church never did meet. And may I say that it can be proven that the church never met on any day but the first day of the week. There were those that were Ebionites. They were called heretics. Even in the early church, they met on the Sabbath day. But the church always met. Paul said to the Corinthians when he wrote them, he says, I want you to gather together, make your offerings on the first day of the week. Why would he pick that day? Because that's the day the church came together. My friend, the church is a new creation of God. It belongs not to the old creation. It's a new work. By grace are ye saved through faith. And that not of yourselves, it's the gift of God. Not of works, lest any man should boast. For we are his workmanship, his poema, his poem, his creation, a new creation. For we are his workmanship, created in Christ Jesus, unto good works, which God before hath ordained that we should walk in them. And the Christian is a new creation. If any man be in Christ, he's a new creation. Old things are passed away. All things have become new. And Paul, writing to the Galatians in the 6th chapter, the 15th verse, for in Christ Jesus neither circumcision availeth anything nor uncircumcision, but a new creation. And John on the Isle of Patmos says, I was in the Spirit on the Lord's day. I know a great many commentators say that was this day of grace in which we live. I'll buy that, but I won't rule out the other. It also means the Lord's day, the first day of the week, my beloved. Now, a false propaganda has been circulated to the effect that the Roman Catholic Church changed Saturday to Sunday. May I say that that needs to be refuted? The church never did observe the Sabbath day, and how could it ever change? The Saturday was never changed to Sunday. The church observed Sunday from the very beginning, not only here in Acts, but may I say that all of church history bears testimony to that. Ignatius was born in 69 A.D. He was a disciple of the Apostle John. Listen to him. Now, this goes back to the first century. Here's what he wrote. No longer observing Sabbath, but fashioning their lives after the Lord's day, on which our life also rose through him. What a lovely thing. And then Athanasius, who lived about 296, and one of the great saints of the church, listen to him. He was a great man of the faith. We keep no Sabbath. We keep the Lord's Day as a memorial of the beginning of the new creation. And the Epistle of Barnabas, which was never recognized or accepted in the canon of Scripture, but no one has ever questioned the accuracy of its historical statements. This is what the Epistle of Barnabas says.

He says, I shall make a beginning of the eighth day, that is Sunday. That is the beginning of another universe. Wherefore we keep also the eighth day, Sunday, for gladness, on which also Jesus rose from the dead. And the early church always met on the first day of the week to honor and to recognize a resurrected Christ. And the fact that they were a new creation did not belong to the old creation, where the Sabbath day is at the end of the week, but a new day, the first day of the week. And then, my beloved, may I say to you, and this is very important to get this morning, the Seventh-day Baptist started the observance of the seventh day, or the Sabbath. Now, you Baptists are going to have to take the blame here. The Presbyterians and Methodists have already got enough to answer for, and I think that you Baptists ought to take this. There were a group of people that rose, even in the early church, the Ebionites. They were called heretics then. By the 6th and 7th century, they had called themselves Sabbatarians. And it was not until you come to the 17th century when, at that time, the Puritan theology became so dominant and legalistic that they began to call themselves then Seventh-day Baptists. And all of the legalists today get the seventh day from them. Sunday, now let me say this, and oh, get this morning. Sunday does not take the place of Saturday. The Lord's Day is not a substitute for the Old Testament Sabbath day. All is contrast. The Sabbath was the seventh day. The Lord's Day is the first day. The Sabbath was a test of Israel's condition. The Lord's Day is the proof of the church's acceptance on holy, unconditional ground. The Sabbath belonged to the old creation. The Lord's Day belongs to the new creation. The Sabbath was a day of bodily rest for the Jew. The Lord's Day is a day of spiritual rest for the Christian. If the nation Israel worked on the Sabbath, they were to be put to death. If the Christian does not work on the Lord's Day, he gives little proof that he has life. May I say, it's a day when you demonstrate you belong to Christ. It's not a day to sit down. I disagree with those who say that Sunday is a Sabbath. It's not a Sabbath. It's something new. It's the day we testify that Jesus came back from the dead for the early church. Every Sunday was an Easter. Oh, boy, if we could only make every Sunday an Easter, wouldn't it be wonderful? Come out in our new garment and fill our churches and talk about the resurrected Christ. That's the thing, my beloved. Sunday does not take the place of Saturday. Now, I have a suggestion to make. I think it would be wonderful if Saturday could be made a day of rest and Sunday the day of worship. I believe that Paul would sanction that. I think that you find today, and I think in our complex society, more and more men are coming to observe Saturday as a day of rest for the body, and then the Sunday is a day of worship. Will you notice what Paul says? One man esteemeth one day above another, another esteemeth every day alike. Let every man be fully persuaded in his own mind. And we observe this day because our Lord came back from the dead. The Sabbath day has not been substituted for a Sunday or any other day. The Sabbath day, will you listen now carefully, has already been fulfilled. It was part of the ceremonial law, and that has already been fulfilled in Christ. And now the injunction given to Christians is simply this. Will you listen to this language now in closing? Colossians 2:16-17. Let no man therefore judge you in meat or in drink or in respect of a holy day or of the new moon or of the Sabbath days, which are a shadow of things to come, but the body is of Christ. May I say to you this morning that all that those things were in the Old Testament ritual, they were a shadow. And a shadow is a photograph, for that's what a photograph is. We on a very

0: positive, negative, when we have our picture made, we register a shadow. That shadow is developed, that becomes our picture. And back in the Old Testament, we find that even the Sabbath day was a shadow, Paul says here. Well, what was it a shadow of? Well, I want you to see something that's tremendously important this morning. Paul wrote to the Galatians and said to them, but now, after that ye've known God, or rather are known of God, how turn ye again to the weak and beggarly elements, whereunto ye desire again to be in bondage? Ye observe days and months and times and years. Listen, Judaism has passed away. And Paul says here in Galatians that Judaism is the same today as any other pagan religion. Will you hear me? To observe today the Sabbath day is to go back to paganism. It's to return to paganism, my beloved. It's the same today in God's sight by that kind of a legal system. Now, in closing, hear this final word. Over in Hebrews, Paul wrote there and said this, let us therefore fear, lest a promise being less left us of entering into his Sabbath, any of you should seem to come short of it. For unto us was the gospel preached, as well as unto them. But the word preached did not profit them, not being mixed with faith in them that heard it. Friend, this morning, I want to say this. I keep the Sabbath day. I keep the Sabbath day the way Paul wrote about it here. When I first came to Pasadena in 1940, a man came to me, a neighbor, very fine man, but he was in one of these cults, a legal system. He kept the Sabbath day, and he nailed me first off. I hadn't been in Southern California 24 hours till he buttonholed me, and he said to me, do you keep the Sabbath day? And I looked him right straight in the eye, and I said, I sure do. He said with a gleam in his eye, what day do you keep? I looked at him with a gleam in my eye, and I said to him, Saturday, Sunday, Monday, Tuesday, Wednesday, Thursday, Friday. And then I start all over again the next week. He says, what in the world do you mean? I says, I mean simply this, that when the Lord Jesus came to this earth 1900 years ago, he said, my Father worketh hitherto and I work. Yonder, when we had created everything, including man, man sinned and got into a ditch. And from that day on, we never rested. Because we wanted to redeem this sinner. This poor lost sinner, we wanted to redeem him and bring him into a place of rest. And yonder on the cross 1900 years ago, he died. And before he died, he said to the Father, it's finished. It's finished. What's finished? The work of redemption. And now you can enter into rest. And my brother, this morning, don't you even dare to try to pick up a little stick and add to his redemption. You can't do it. If you do, you're not saved by grace. Grace says we do not pick up sticks on a Sabbath day in which we're living. We rest in him. And by faith, we come to him and take him as Savior and rest in him. He's the Lord of the Sabbath day. And he gives rest, and he says, come unto me, all ye that labor and are heavy laden, I'll rest you. I'll give you a Sabbath day where you can rest in me as Savior. On that storm-swept Sea of Galilee, one day his disciples came to him as he was asleep in the boat and said to him, carest thou not that we perish? He arose. And he went yonder to the prow of the boat, and he rebuked the waves. And the language is, as Luke gives it, is, be muzzled. Be muzzled like dogs with muzzles on. And when he said that, those waves began to slink back like dogs to their kennels. Then he turned and rebuked them. Oh, ye of little faith, my friend this morning. Does he have to say that to you and me? Oh, by faith this morning. Trust him, and he'll take us through the storms of life. My Father worketh hitherto, and thy work, but it's finished. And he took his place at God's right hand. And if there's any more to be done for your salvation, he'll do it. But he's already, he sat down. You can enter in. Don't pick up a stick. Don't dare do it. Don't say you can add to that. He's done it all for you. And come by simple faith and enter into rest. The rest that he gives.
1: 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I'm Steve Schwetz, leaving you with this prayer from Hebrews 13:20-21. May the God of peace equip you with everything good for doing his will. Amen.

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6: Welcome to Glad News for Muslims, a ministry to motivate, encourage, and equip believers and churches to love all people and to communicate the good news of God's love and salvation to all, including those who practice Islam. 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The Muslim population doubles every 20 years. Muslims are growing rapidly in Europe, Australia, Canada, and America. In fact, in Southern California alone, there are 1.5 million Muslims. 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
7: Hello, welcome back, my Christian and Muslim audience. Jesus' prayer to God the Father is recorded in the Gospel by Jesus' disciples, John, chapter 17, verse 26. Jesus said, "I have made you known to them and will continue to make you known." My friend, Jesus came to make God known to you and to me. Isn't that wonderful? So many people have the wrong idea about who God is and don't know God's will. When you examine Jesus' life and read Jesus' words recorded by his disciples in the gospel, you will know who God is and understand his will for your life. Isn't that amazing and wonderful and unique? You will know how to live your life, of course, in the most pleasing way to God, if you really want to please God. Let me give you an example from personal life. My wife was born and raised in a Muslim home in Egypt, Cairo. Her sister, Hana, fell in love with a Muslim man, and they were living happy life with their children. One day, her sister's husband, Hisham, saw a beautiful Egyptian belly dancer and was so attracted to her. And he knew that the Quran gives him the right to marry four women at the same time. So he married the belly dancer and told his wife that his new wife will live with us. He thought he was doing the right thing. My wife's sister Hana, the mother of his children and first love, got so angry and told him, "No, I will not accept your marriage to this belly dancer." Hisham told her, "You are a rebellious woman. You are rebelling and you are not a good submissive wife. My Islamic religion and the Quran gave me the right to marry another woman. Who are you to stop me from enjoying a pleasure God wants me to have? You are a rebellious wife." Hana left the house. If you ask me, Sami, did the Quran really give the Muslim man the right to marry four women at the same time? My answer is yes, absolutely. I studied Islamic law in depth in Law University in Cairo, Egypt. I was born and raised in Egypt, and I practiced many cases as a defense lawyer that involves family disputes and family law, applying Islamic law. That is what the Quran teaches. Hisham divorced his wife and taught his children that your mother is rebellious. Hisham thought he is obeying God when he married the belly dancer. Tragedy. After a few months, the belly dancer divorced him after taking lots of his money. Hisham married another rich woman that told Hisham's children, "I will help you financially if you ended your relationship with your mother." Many problems and pain, suffering happened and is still happening in my wife's sister's family because Hisham thought God is blessing his new marriage from the belly dancer. He was deceived by wrong teaching about God. Hisham believed from all his heart that God gave him the right to marry four women and he was doing God's will according to the Quran and according to his Islamic religion. We as Christ followers know that Jesus and God's word in the Bible teaches that marriage uniquely brings together a man and a woman so the two may become one. God established marriage to be a lifelong faithful relationship between a husband and a wife. Marriage is a relationship where two people join to each other and to God. Tell your Muslim friend, we believe in Jesus and follow his teaching because he came to reveal God's will to us. He manifested God's character to us. In the Gospel, John 17, Jesus prayed, "Father, glorify your Son, that your Son may glorify you." Hallelujah. And in the Gospel, John 16, Jesus said, "The Holy Spirit will glorify me." When you ask me why you Christians believe in Jesus, follow his teaching, serve him and worship him, because Jesus is not a mere man or just a prophet. Jesus is the divine, uncreated word of God. He is united to God in one spirit from all eternity. He took an additional nature, a human nature, and came to earth as God's ambassador. He had two natures, one divine and one human, united in one man. He came to glorify God. He is God manifest in the flesh. My friend, I hope and pray God will help you to understand that when Jesus is glorified, God is glorified. Because when you know who Jesus really is and obey him as you are obeying God, you actually will be obeying God, not just a prophet. As a result, you will be glorifying God. When you follow Jesus, you will be following God. Jesus himself said, "I am not seeking glory for myself. God is going to glorify me. He is the true judge." You read that in John 8, verse 50. My friend, I invite you right now to put your faith in Jesus, the real Jesus, and to believe in who Jesus is, and to put your faith in him that he died to pay the penalty for your sins. You can repeat these words after me if you mean it from your heart. God, thank you for Jesus. Thank you that he came to help me understand you, to help me understand your nature, to help me understand your word and your will. God, today, right now, I put my faith in Jesus that he is my savior from paying the penalty for my sins, because he paid this penalty. Jesus, come into my heart. Make me a child of God. Help me to understand God's will. Help me to walk with God every day so I can please God through my life. Thank you, God, for loving me and sacrificing for me. In Jesus' name I pray. Amen. My friend, if you pray this prayer, contact me. Would love to congratulate you. Send you some free materials. Hallelujah, you made the best decision you can ever make in your life. Rest of my audience, please pray with me that God will fill us with his spirit and help us to walk more closely to him, to be more in harmony with his will. And he will use us to manifest his love and communicate Jesus in the most effective way to multitudes of people, including multitudes of Muslims. In Jesus' name we pray, God. Amen. My friend, if you pray this prayer, let me know. I want to congratulate you, send you some free materials. I want to rejoice with you. Hallelujah, you became a child of God. The rest of my audience, pray with me that God will fill us with his spirit and use our lives to manifest his love and help multitudes of people, including Muslims, to enjoy his love and salvation. In Jesus' name we pray, God. Amen.
8: I have a coworker who's Muslim. We talk here and there, but it's hard to answer some of his questions.
9: Okay, we do have a fellow here in our church who is an Egyptian, and he probably knows more about the Muslim faith than what they know. Mm-hmm. And he's written a book titled, God Loves You, My Muslim Friend. Many Muslims have been converted after reading this book. I would highly recommend this book by Sammy Tanaho on God Loves You, My Muslim Friend.
10: This is a really, really good book because it focuses on the love of God for the Muslim, where he shows the biblical revelation of God and his relationship with us is that of father and child, where the Quranic revelation of God is master and slave. And the gospel brings us into the family of God as children of God with a loving, gracious Heavenly Father. Not to mention the fact that the biblical story is true and the story of the Quran is not true.
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0: Welcome to Hope Alive Radio, the teaching ministry of Pastor Tommy Koda, senior pastor at Hope Alive Church in Santa Ana, California. Today, Pastor Tommy continues his study through the pastoral epistles. 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
1: All right, well, if you have your Bibles, open up to 2 Timothy in chapter number 2. 2 Timothy chapter number 2, specifically in verse number 22 is where we're going to be at. Here today, you know, as we journey through life, there's a lot of ups and downs and twists and turns that we go through in life, right? And the choices that we make in the midst of all that determine a lot. It determine our experience, really, that we have through these things. And throughout life, you guys, one of the things that we're always going to be experiencing this side of heaven is there's going to be victories and there's going to be defeats. You know, and that's just the way it is as we journey through this life. But also as the choices that we make in this life determine also our destination. And really in the biggest choice, the biggest decision anybody can ever make is to decide to ask Jesus to forgive them of their sin and to be washed and cleansed and to repent of their sin, to turn from their sin, to turn from one direction to go in another direction, and that is towards Jesus. And the title of today's message here today is Flee and Follow. Flee and Follow. Out of 2 Timothy chapter 2, verse number 22, if you have your Bibles open. And if you would, let's all stand together. I want to read this text together. And again, we stand to reverence the holy word of God. Verse 22, the Bible says, "So flee youthful passions and pursue righteousness, faith, love, and peace, along with those who call on the Lord from a pure heart." And God, again, we just thank you for your written word. We thank you, Lord, that you speak to us even today. And we pray, Father, that our ears would be open, Lord, that we would sense your voice and that we would respond, Lord, as your servant. So, Father, speak. Your servants are listening in Jesus' name. Amen. Amen. All right. You know, I love this portion of text here with Timothy. Now remember, Timothy is a young pastor in Ephesus, a city in current day Turkey. And the apostle Paul sees Timothy as his child in the faith. And so there's this very close relationship. So the apostle Paul is the one who's writing 2 Timothy, okay, as he's there in Ephesus. And he really has a heart for him because Timothy, what he's doing is Timothy's leading the ministry. He's leading a church and he's the guy that's basically like the main overseer of the churches there in Ephesus. Now, church, and during this time when this was being written, was not like how we think of church today. All right, we think of church today, there's buildings and we kind of like this, you know, some smaller, some bigger. But churches were often, they were met in homes. So that's where the churches met. They would go into people's homes and there was a lot of turmoil that was going on, a lot of false doctrine, a lot of false teaching that was happening. And so the apostle Paul is now writing to Timothy. And 2 Timothy specifically is when Paul, the apostle, he's writing from jail. He's writing from prison, and he's about to be killed. He knows he's going to die. Okay, in chapter number 4 of 2 Timothy, Paul tells us that, hey, I'm being poured out as a drink offering. This is his reference that he knows that his life is going to end very shortly. And so, in essence, these are like the last words of Paul to Timothy. And, you know, I can only imagine Timothy understands that these are his last words, the last letter that is being written. So, Timothy, I'm just assuming as he's reading the scroll of this letter that Paul is writing, he's probably just like consuming and leaning in to every single word that Paul is writing to Timothy. And one of the things here in chapter number 2, just to kind of give us some context here, in verse number 7, Paul tells Timothy to think about these things. And what he wants what he wants Timothy to think about, really, to think over, is the commitment, the dedication, and the discipline necessary to lead to lead in ministry, necessary for him to lead at this capacity. Now, again, I want us to understand that, you know, as a believer in God, in my prayers that you said yes to Jesus, and we will have an opportunity for us to respond to the gospel message. But if you had said yes to Jesus, that you would see your life now as my life is a ministry to Jesus. So you lead your own personal life, and so lead the ministry of your life in a way where there's going to be commitment, dedication, and discipline in the things of God to bring glory to God. But the wonderful thing that Paul tells Timothy right off the bat in the beginning of chapter number 2 is he wants Timothy to understand that to have this kind of commitment, to have this kind of dedication is not anything you can do all on your own. You can't supply your own power, your own energy. You can't be self-sufficient. It is a complete dependence on the grace of God. How many of us know that? Like, I need complete 100 dependence on the grace of God for I can't rely on myself. How many of you have tried to rely on yourself? You know, you don't have to raise your hands, right? It's like, I've tried it, you know, many times. And it always ends up bad. Okay, when I rely on my own self, my own strength, my own wisdom, it never ends well. And so Paul tells Timothy right off the bat that this strength is not supplied anything this side of heaven. It is all supplied by the grace of God through the work of his Holy Spirit. And then as he continues on in this context, Paul is also telling Timothy, hey, to avoid worthless talk. You can see that there in verse number 16. He actually, he says to avoid irreverent babble. That means worthless talk. Avoid all these things, because these things, the worthless talk or this kind of, you know, communication, it just leads to godless behavior. You know, when the people that we listen to, you know, even on social media, okay, I know we all got them. Most of us have some form of social media, you know, and the people that we listen to, it shapes and forms our behaviors. It shapes and forms our thoughts and our ideas. And that shaping, that molding, that's, you know what that's called? It's called discipling. You know, that it leads us to a behavior. I had a phone call just the other day. As a matter of fact, it was yesterday. Not the other day. It was yesterday. You know, time flies. And it was a pastor, a friend of mine. And, you know, he's going through some challenges and stuff like that. And he was just saying that there's this, whoever it might be, I don't know, some social media person that a couple of people in his church are listening to. And they're going around, like, talking to other people in the church about what they're listening to on the social media platform and not, you know, really, you know, kind of encouraging what is being preached from the pulpit, you know. And he let me know what they were listening to. And I was like, bro, that's false doctrine, you know, what they're listening to. And so, you know, again, I'm bringing this up because it's very easy for us to begin to listen to worthless talk. It may not seem worthless in the moment, because a lot of times it's like very witty and it's very, you know, just like demanding. It's like, oh man, I like that, you know. And it's like that we have a sense to want to follow that. Well, Paul is telling Timothy, man, avoid all of that to Timothy as a leader, because there is influence in it. Timothy is also reminded in all of this, and as there in verse number 21 of chapter number 2, he's also reminded that people can change. You know, he said, you know, and Paul uses this analogy, this example of vessels of dishonor and honor. You know, as a matter of fact, in chapter 2, verse number 21, what does he say right here? He says, therefore, if anyone cleanses himself from what is dishonorable, he will be a vessel for honorable use, set apart as holy, useful to the master of the house, and ready for every good work. You see, there's something about when a person is going in one direction, but then they confess and they repent and they begin to go in another direction. It's like being a vessel of dishonor. Now they're a vessel of honor, and they're able to be used by the Lord, set apart, useful, and ready for the things things of God. And in chapter, so at the end of this chapter, from verse 22 to the end, what we see here is direct commands specifically for Timothy. And really, it's these commands are for Timothy to be mindful of his character, to be mindful of his character. So here we are. And this is what he starts off with, telling Timothy, flee the youthful lust, pursue righteousness, faith, love, and peace, along with those who call on the Lord from a pure heart. First thing I want to talk to us about today, if you're taking note, write this down. Flee what leads you away from a full devotion of God. Flee what leads you away from a full devotion of God. And here's the thing, guys. A lot of Christians think like, well, half my life is devoted to God. You know, Jesus did not die on the cross for half your life. Jesus did not die on the cross for most of your life. Jesus died on the cross for all your life, for all of you, not just half of you. And it's very imperative that we flee those things that lead us away from a full devotion. This word flee, and I think we all understand what it means. It means to make it a habit of life. The idea of this word is to make it a habit of life to constantly flee the craving to satisfy the carnal appetite. Okay? That's the idea here. And how this word is actually written in the New Testament with the language and everything. I'm not an English major or a Greek major or anything like that. I don't think I ever majored in anything, to tell you that much, you know. But I do know that the way this verb tense is it's a present active imperative. Ooh, it sounds fancy, right? Present active imperative. And the idea here is to continually flee. And that's why it's like, it's a habitual thing. This is my habit. I'm constantly just turning and running away. And I also want, because this is an imperative, it means that this is a command. This is not a recommendation for us as Christians. Paul is not giving a recommendation to Timothy. You might want to just think, I'll recommend that you flee. And he's like, no, flee, run away. Now, for us, I want to really kind of have for us a good understanding of this context, because it says to flee youthful passions. Some translations will say flee youthful lust. And I think for us, we think of lust oftentimes. The idea of lust comes to like illicit sexual activity, whether it be pornography, sex outside of marriage, adultery, fornication, whatever it is, that's where our minds kind of go to oftentimes. But in this context right here, it wasn't that Timothy was like going to these places, this idea here, the youthful lust here. Well, here, I'll give you the idea or the definition of passion or lust here it means this: a great desire to do something, a strong longing, a drive or passion directed at an object. Okay, so it's like lusting after power, lusting after money, lusting after any kind of immorality. Well, the context here, however, is, remember, Timothy is a young guy. He's a young guy, and there perhaps might be this temptation for Timothy to be argumentative, to express why he is right. A theologian, William Barclay, he says it like this in relation to this context. He related it to the faults of impatience, self-assertion, the love to argue, and love of novelty that stem from youthful idealism. Because he's a young guy, and so he wants to engage in all these things. Essentially, guys, really very simple. Paul is telling Timothy, hey, Timothy, there's a right way and a wrong way to guard the gospel. Remember, in essence, this is all of 2 Timothy, is Paul telling Timothy to guard the gospel. And he's telling him, hey, there's a right way and there's a wrong way. And he's warning against the wrong way of defending or guarding the gospel. What is the wrong way? Well, to be arrogant about how much you know. You know, I know this is the right thing, you know? So Paul is actually encouraging you, flee the youthful lust, flee this passion to want to get into, engage in arguments and debates. That's not going to lead anybody to the Lord. You know, and here's the thing, you know, sometimes we can, there's plenty of us in here in this room, I would say all of us, when it comes to something in life. It doesn't only have to be when it comes to the text, right? But we want to argue why you're right. You want to win the argument because I'm right. If you are married, you probably know what I'm saying. You have those moments, right? And it's like, nope, I am right. And I'm going to argue. I want to win the argument. And I can actually prove it because I have text messages with timestamps to show you. Well, see, if you're laughing, you've done that. See, we want to win the argument. And this is the lust of just wanting to argue. That's the idea there. Family, listen, let's not win the argument. See, what Paul is telling Timothy, don't win the argument, win the person. Win the person. And later on, as you continue down here into chapter number 2, towards the end, you know, he talks about being kind and able to teach, correcting opponents with gentleness, that they might have repentance. You see, there's a goal. And so the approach, you guys have heard us here at Hope Alive Church. We have said this often, often, often. You know, we can argue why we're right. And we can, you know, slam the pulpit, I guess, you know. We can argue why we're right. But that's not going to win anything. That's not conducive. That's not going to, you know, be helpful. See, when we're thinking of the person, and when you begin to think of how Jesus dealt with you, oh, man, then we start to want to change this up. Jesus was gentle with me. Jesus is kind with me. I have messed up more than once and twice and more than three times. But Jesus, in the love of God and the forgiveness of God, he's always there, kind and gentle, with his hands open, ready to receive, especially when there's forgiveness and repentance. Lord, I turn from this. Lord, forgive me. He's like, I got you. I got you. It's like, you know, I don't know if the Lord talks to you this way, but he's like, hey, Mio, I got you. You know, he loves us. And so here, the whole idea with this lust is not to win the argument, but to win the person. But what I want to do here this morning is not just talk about our approach when it comes to, like, you know, these moments and this kind of a combative time or a challenging time where we want to, you know, have the lust to win the argument. That's part of it, yes. But I also want to kind of broaden this for us. Because I think anything, you know, any lust or passion, any desire to do something with a strong will and a passion toward an object is usually leading us away from God, whatever that might be. And so here, this encouragement, or I want to say it's not only encouragement, this is a command, flee the youthful lust. And so, yes, this would include anything that would lead us away from God. We need to constantly flee because our flesh is constantly wicked. Constantly flee because our flesh is constantly wicked. And it's not just, again, for, you know, argumentative purposes. It could be addiction. It could be, you know, sexual illicit activity. You know, to be a sexual deviant. It could be, you know, jealousies and bitterness. It could be whatever these things are. You know what they are in your own life. We all, on this side of heaven, we all have our flesh and our struggle, the battles of our flesh that we struggle with, right? We all have them, whatever that looks like. In Proverbs, in chapter number 6, there's a great verse. I love this verse here. Solomon, he writes and he says in Proverbs chapter 6, verse 5, he says, save yourself like a gazelle from the hand of the hunter, like a bird from the hand of the fowler. Save yourself. Save yourself. Now, if somebody's going to say, hey, you know, hey, there's a trap over there, or you're going to, you know, save yourself, you know, it's like, well, I need to make a decision to go in a different direction. One of the sad things about this this temptations or the youthful lust or just lust, you know, period, you know, for whatever desires, a lot of times, I would even say Christians, not just non-believers, but Christians try to convince themselves, you know, I can convince myself that I'm good, bro, I'm strong enough. Or Christians may even want to rationalize, oh yeah, but you know, I got a really good excuse for this shot of whiskey right now. You don't even understand. You know, I got a good excuse. You know, so there's a rationalization, there's an excuse. There are oftentimes Christians will even flirt with the temptations that want to lead us away. Listen, don't flirt with it. Don't pray about it or think about it. Just run from it. Amen? Joseph, we talked about Joseph last week in the book of Genesis. But you know, I was also thinking of who missed this or who didn't exercise this or practice this. There's another character in the Bible. His name is Samson. You guys heard of Samson? You know, the strong guy with all the, you know, with the dreadlocks and everything. You know, yeah, Samson. He made the mistake of compromise. In Judges, in chapter number 14, you don't have to turn there. You can if you like. But in Judges chapter 14, verse number 3, Samson actually tells his mom and dad, his parents, he says, get her for me, a woman, a Philistine woman. He says, get her for me, for she is right in my eyes. You see, this is completely, totally against scripture or the commands that God has for Samson. He had a vow, a Nazarite vow to keep himself pure, and yet he was being led by the lust of his eyes. She's not an Israelite. You know, she's not from our tribe. I don't care, mom. I don't care, dad. See, he was being led by the lust of his eye. I like what I see. As a matter of fact, later on in chapter number 16, because of this compromise, and he would flirt with it a lot because it was woman after woman. It wasn't just one. It was woman after woman, right? And then eventually, it was a woman named Delilah that got his attention. And he would like throw these little tricks, these little sayings out there. Oh, how do you get your strength? And oh, it's this and it's that. And he was just lying. He was just playing around. He was flirting with it. And then finally Delilah's like, man, you don't love me, Samson. Come on, you know? And so tell me your secret. You know, she was probably like combing his hair or doing his dreadlocks or something. I don't know, you know. Come on, baby doll. You know I love you. Tell me the truth. And he tells her, he says, you know what? It's the hair. The hair wasn't the source of his strength. His hair was the symbol of his strength. It symbolized the presence and power of God. You see, and he was flirting with it. He was compromising with all these things. And then finally, she cut off his hair. And then she says, oh, Samson, wake up. The Philistines are upon you. And he thought just as before. Watch this. I'll read it to you in chapter number 16 of Judges. Chapter number 16, verse 20. And she said, the Philistines are upon you, Samson. Listen to what he says. And he awoke from his sleep and said, with probably confidence, right, in his own self. He said, I will go out as at other times and shake myself free. Watch this. But he did not know that the Lord had left him. And he was apprehended. And his eyes was gouged out. He was put in prison. And yeah, there's at the end of the story, he prays and he confesses, he repents, you know, and he's able to tear down the pillars and all the Philistines died there more than what he had, you know, done before in the past. However, the point is this, you guys, here is a man who flirted with the plans of God. He was, you know, with the temptation of God. He didn't flee. He didn't run away. He didn't even, you know, it seems like he didn't even pray about it. He was messing with it. His compromise led to his demise.
0: 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And join us next time as Pastor Tommy Koga continues his study through the pastoral epistles. 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

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Well, K-Wave family, this is Madison Smith, one of your on-air hosts here at SoCal's favorite Christian radio station. I hope you're having a wonderful Sunday. Sundays are one of my favorite days of the week. There's something so special about getting in the house of God, communing with God's people, going out to lunch, celebrating one another, standing with one another, and doing life together. It's so tempting to do life in isolation, especially with social media. You can be isolated but still feel like you have community, but the community is indeed not reality. And I think as Christians, we have to be extra intentional about gathering with the saints, about gathering with other believers, brothers and sisters in Christ. Whether that looks like going on a walk, a mid-week walk, whether that looks like going out to lunch after church or grabbing dinner throughout the week, or just sending a text to check in on someone and ask how you can be praying for them. We have to bring back community and be intentional about being the body of Christ. It takes multiple personalities, multiple people, multiple talents and gifts and parts to be a body. It is not singular, it is plural. So this week, your weekly Sunday challenge is I want you to reach out to one person, that one person that's been on your heart, that one person that keeps coming up in your mind. And I want you to be the hands and feet of Jesus to them. Send them a text. Invite them over for dinner. Ask how you can be praying for them. Think of one person. And I would love to hear your testimonies of how God can act through one simple act of obedience, one simple act of kindness, one simple act of friendship. We have a place on our new website, kwave.com, where you can share your story. And if you see God come through in a supernatural way just because you decided to get out of your comfort zone and talk to a new friend, reach out to a new friend, I would love to hear person, and I would

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2: I just wanted to give a quick word of encouragement to those listening that may be feeling frustrated, maybe discouraged. Maybe you feel like you kind of can't win, which was a lot of the feelings that Pastor Timothy had when he was pastoring a church in Ephesus. The Apostle Paul wrote to him and encouraged him with these words. Very simple. 1 Timothy 6:12, fight the good fight of the faith. And it's interesting because that word fight literally is where we get our word agony or agonize. So it's agonizo is the actual word. And so what he's highlighting is that the Christian life is not easy. It can be discouraging. Not every day is a blessing. Not every day is comfortable because we're in a battle. And so he's encouraging Timothy, don't be discouraged. Don't be frustrated. Don't feel like you want to give up. Hang in there. That's the Christian life. So a lot of this, our discouragement is because of our expectations and managing our own expectations. And there's a idea around Christianity that's been going around for decades that come to Jesus and everything will be great. And you'll have no more struggles, which doesn't reflect the life and times of the disciples or anybody. The Christian walk is hard. And so hang in there. You will get a breakthrough. Maybe not when you want. You will feel encouraged. Maybe not exactly in the right time that you expect. But it's all about hanging in there, even when it's hard and feels agonizing. Lord, I do pray for those that may be listening that find themselves in a place where they feel like, man, there's no breakthrough, can't win. The feelings feel dark or under a dark cloud or whatever. And Lord, we know that you're above that all. And we know that we're called to fight. We're called to struggle. We're called to work through our salvation with you. And so I pray for your encouragement with those that you just give them that picture, not to give up, but to trust you. And Lord, knowing that our battle is won by you, and it's just a matter of being a faithful soldier in the midst. In Jesus' name, amen.
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4: It takes courage in our culture today, especially, to speak up for what is true. Because culturally, we're going the wrong direction on so many fronts. And for you to stand up and say what the Bible says takes courage.
5: Cancel culture resists the truth of God's word. But Pastor Greg Laurie points out, we have a message that must get delivered.
4: Now, I got to warn you, if you speak up for what is true, you might get canceled or worse. But

0: Many people feel they just can't function in the morning without their cup of coffee. But long ago, coffee met with grumpy, nearly global opposition for hundreds of years. Well, they were grumpy because they hadn't had their coffee. People oppose lots of things, but then come to embrace them warmly. And today on A New Beginning, Pastor Greg Laurie points out how we need to realize people need the message we share. And we need to find the courage to share it, even in the face of opposition.
1: My last message from the book of Acts that was titled, How to Live a Meaningful Life, we saw the Apostle Paul saying goodbye to the elders of Ephesus. It was his final message to them. And he said, I want to finish my race with joy. So he began his journey, and he ended up staying with the evangelist Philip, where he encountered a very colorful prophet named Agabus, who bound himself up and said, this is what's going to happen to you, Paul, if you go to Jerusalem. Don't go. And Paul's saying, okay, you're being a little dramatic, but okay, I get the point. But I know what you're saying. So you're saying I'm going to be arrested and I'm going to be put into chains, right? Yes, that's it, Paul. Don't go. And then Paul says to Agabus in Acts 21,

0: Why do you weep and try to break my heart? I'm ready not only to be bound, but to even die in Jerusalem for the name of the Lord Jesus Christ. So Paul ignored the warning of the prophet Agabus. And sure enough, when he lands in Jerusalem, he is arrested and he's put in prison. And here's what happened. Here's what the Lord did to encourage his servant. Acts 23, starting in verse 9. There arose a loud outcry. And the scribes of the Pharisees' party arose and protested, saying, "We find no evil against this man, but if a spirit or an angel has spoken to him, let us not fight against God." Now there arose a great dissension, and the commander, fearing that Paul might be pulled to pieces by them, commanded the soldiers to go down and take him by force from among them and bring him to the barracks. And the following night, the Lord stood by him and said, "Be of good cheer, Paul, for you've testified of me in Jerusalem, and now you're going to also bear witness in Rome." We'll stop there. So here is Paul in prison again. He was probably discouraged. He was probably feeling down. And it's no wonder. He's in a Roman dungeon. And now the Lord comes to him and brings these encouraging words. Verse 11 says, "The following night, the Lord stood by him." Maybe he second-guessed his decision to go to Jerusalem. Maybe he thought, I shouldn't have done this. Maybe I should have listened to Agabus after all. And the Lord appears to him and encourages him. And the Lord says to him, "Paul, be of good cheer." Be of good cheer. How can you have good cheer when you're in a dungeon? You know, it's like when someone comes to you when you're feeling down and they say, "Hey man, smile. Put on a happy face," right? "Gray skies are gonna clear up. Put on a happy face." No, stop, shut up. And you slap them. No, don't slap them. But you know, you maybe felt like it at times, right? Someone tells you to cheer up when you're feeling down. That's not what you say to someone who's feeling down. But yet the Lord says, "Good cheer to you. Be of good cheer." But actually, if we look at the original language, we find a better translation would be, "Have courage." What is courage? It's been defined as bravery, fortitude, the ability to confront fear, uncertainty, or intimidation. Physical courage is bravery in the face of physical pain or even the threat of death. I don't know that it necessarily comes naturally to anyone because we're all afraid at times, but courage is a willingness to act in the face of fear. One person put it this way, and I quote, "Courage is fear that has said its prayers," end quote. I like that. Mark Twain said, "Courage is the mastery of fear, not the absence of fear." Mastering your fear. We all have moments of fear. Courage says, "I'm going to get control of this." Those that serve us in law enforcement have courage to put that uniform on every single day because they don't know what's going to happen to them. Those that serve in our military, the same. They put that uniform on. They're serving our nation. I think of the story of a soldier named Ross McGinnis. He was on duty in Iraq in 2006. And Private First Class McGinnis was perched on the gunner's hatch of a Humvee when a grenade whizzed past him into the truck carrying four of his fellow soldiers. And in a split second, McGinnis did the unthinkable. He threw himself on top of the grenade, absorbing its impact. He was killed immediately, but all four soldiers survived. That's courage. That's courage. And we're amazed by it. But and how long did he have to think about it? But he did this incredible thing. But there's other kinds of courage. There's moral courage as well. It takes courage in our culture today, especially, to speak up for what is true. Because culturally, we're going the wrong direction on so many fronts. And for you to stand up and say what the Bible says is something that is not expected. It took courage for young Stephen to not back down and share the gospel right before he was stoned. It took courage for Daniel to pray when a law was passed that no one could pray to any god but to the leader of Babylon. It took courage for Shadrach, Meshach, and Abednego to not bow down before the golden image of the king when everybody else was. And we need that courage today. Now, I got to warn you, if you speak up for what is true, you might get canceled or worse. But stand up for what is true. Have courage. That's what Jesus said to Paul. That's what he says to you. Have courage. Have courage in the place where you're at right now. Don't back down from what you know is true.
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0: When Jesus said, be of good courage, it's a unique phrase that is used multiple times in the Bible, each one showing a different facet of how to find courage in our lives. The first is the story of a man who was a paraplegic in Matthew 9. He was carried by his friends to Jesus. And Jesus looks at this guy who is unable to walk. And he says to him, be of good courage. Your sins are forgiven. Now, the guy was probably thinking, well, I'm glad my sins are forgiven, but I'd actually like to walk. That was kind of why I was brought here to you. And there's a protest among the religious leaders who can forgive sins, but God alone. Oh, I hear what you guys are saying. Jesus says, but just so you know that I, the Son of Man, have the power to forgive sins, I say, your sins are forgiven, and get up and walk. And that man got up and walked, but Jesus used this phrase, be of good courage to him. And this is the thing we remember. The forgiveness of Christ brought courage to that man. And we can be crippled by our sins, unable to walk, unable to move, unable to do anything. You know, we fail and we say, I'm a failure. I should just stop praying. I shouldn't even read the Bible anymore or go to church. That's the devil lying to you. Jesus says, be of good courage. Your sins are forgiven you. You know, in the book of Revelation, we read about those believers that come through the tribulation period and they're martyred. And it says they overcame Satan by the blood of the Lamb, the word of their testimony, and they loved not their lives until the death. But they overcame them by the blood of the Lamb. So when you've sinned, you go to God and you say, Lord, forgive me of my sin, and you put your sin in your past and walk into your future with courage because Christ has forgiven you. Don't miss this point. Because I know I'm talking to somebody right now who's crippled by their sin. You don't have to be anymore. You can have a fresh start. This phrase, be of good courage, is used of a woman struggling to get to Jesus in a crowd of people. She had this physical ailment, and she reasoned, if I can touch the hem of his garment, I'll be healed. And she reaches through, and she touches him, and Jesus stops and says, who just touched me? Well, the fact is, everyone had touched him. Who touched me? He says, for I perceive that power has gone out of me. And there's a woman, and he says to her, be of good courage. You are made whole. So in this particular case, it was his power that gave her courage. And a lot of times we're afraid to share our faith. We're afraid to speak up for what we believe. But there's a promise in the beginning of the book of Acts that we all looked at together, where it says, you shall receive power after the Holy Spirit has come upon you to be witnesses for me. That same power that was given to the first century, causing them to turn their world upside down, is available for us today in the 21st century to turn our world upside down. His power gives courage. Number three, the third time this phrase is used is when the disciples are on the storm-tossed Sea of Galilee, and they thought they were going to drown. And suddenly they see some form coming to them, walking on the water, and they thought it was a ghost. But it wasn't Casper, it was Christ coming to them. And what does Jesus say to them? He says, "Be of good courage, it is me, don't be afraid." He put himself between them and the thing that frightened them. Just like a parent would stand in the way of danger. I was with my granddaughter Allie a few months ago, and we were walking along, and there's some guy who has a dog off the leash. And the dog came at us growling and snapping, and Allie's getting very afraid. And I stepped in front of her and I said to this guy very nicely, "Put a leash on that dog right now." And fortunately he did it. And then afterwards she said, "Papa, you saved my life." Well, I don't think I saved your life, but thank you for that. But you know, I just did instinctively what any parent or grandparent would do. You put yourself in the way of the person you're protecting. And that's what Jesus is saying. He's there in the way of whatever is coming our way. So let's review. His forgiveness gives courage. His power gives courage. And his presence gives courage. Verse 11 again, the Lord stood by him. Paul later wrote that those that he loved had abandoned him. Have you ever felt as though you've been abandoned by your family, by your friends, by someone you trusted? That's how Paul had felt at one point. Everyone's abandoned me. Well, the Lord's with them. The Lord hasn't abandoned him. And remember, when Jesus hung on the cross and bore the sins of humanity, he cried out these words, my God, why have you forsaken me?" That is the moment, most believe, that the sins of the world were placed upon Christ, who was dying in our place as a substitute. So what he was describing was reality. He was temporarily forsaken by God, so I will never be forsaken by God. You will never be forsaken by God, because Jesus said, "I will never leave you or forsake you." And so I spoke with a man in the hospital on the phone last week, and his vital organs were failing him. And he said, "I feel as though God has abandoned me." And I said, "God has not abandoned you. He's with you in that hospital room right now." I shared some scripture with him, and we prayed, and he committed his life to Christ. And it was his sister that asked me to call him. And sometimes I'm very reluctant to call people when someone else asks me to call them. Because then I call this person, like, "Why are you calling me? I don't want to talk to you," right? And but this guy was happy that I called him. And I said, "Go tell your sister what you've just done." And the sister contacted me and said, "My brother just called me. He was all excited. He said he felt the presence of God because he's recommitted his life to Jesus." So that's what the Lord can do. Paul was in a dungeon, but the Lord was with him. Better to be in a dungeon with Jesus than anywhere else without him. Better to be in a storm with Jesus than anywhere else without him. And then here's another point. God knew where Paul was and why he was there. That brought courage as well. Paul, Jesus is saying, "Buddy, I know you're here, and I'm here with you. I'm standing by your side," because Paul's probably second-guessing his decision. And sometimes we feel like, "Oh, God's forgotten about me." No, never. He always is aware of us. Maybe I'm talking to somebody right now that is gripped with fear and worry. And the words of Jesus to you are, "Don't be afraid, be of good courage."

0: Important encouragement from a pivotal chapter in the book of Acts. Pastor Greg Laurie titled today's study here on A New Beginning, Christ's Call to Courage. And he'll have a final comment as we close today, so stay tuned. Pastor Greg, maybe courage is exactly what some listening today need. Maybe somebody's facing some difficult challenges. Mm-hmm. You know, they don't particularly count themselves as religious, perhaps, but boy, they could sure use some help about now.
1: Yes, yeah, sometimes God will let us go through hardship, so he'll get our attention. The psalmist said, "Before I was afflicted, I went astray, but now I have kept your word." So maybe something's happening in your life that's caused you to look up, as in looking up to God, and you're saying, "Help." Listen, that's not a bad place to be. In fact, that's a really good place to be. It's been said when you get to the end of yourself, you get to the beginning of God. Do you feel like you're at the end of yourself right now? Then why don't you pray? In fact, I would like to lead you in a prayer. Maybe you've never prayed before. You don't even know how to start praying. That's okay. Prayer is just talking to God. Let me lead you in a simple prayer. You can pray it after me, in fact. And this is a prayer where you're asking God to enter into your situation, but more significantly, you're asking Christ to enter into your life. See, that's what being a Christian is. It's having Christ living inside of you. It's a relationship, not some religious thing. So if you would like a relationship with God, if you would like God to walk with you through your times of difficulty, you could pray this prayer after me right now. Just pray these words if you would. Lord Jesus, I'm scared and I need your help. And I'm asking you to enter my life. I'm asking you to forgive me of my sin. I know that you died on the cross for my sin and rose again from the dead. But I want to receive you now as my Savior and my Lord. So I invite you into my life and I choose to follow you from this moment forward. Thank you for hearing this prayer and thank you for answering this prayer. In Jesus' name I pray, amen.
0: Amen. And listen, if you have just prayed that prayer along with Pastor Greg and you've meant those words sincerely, the Lord has heard you and has forgiven you of your sin. 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Well, Pastor Greg, America celebrated its 250th anniversary this year, as everybody knows. Mm-hmm. These milestones are really a great time to look back and see all God has done, you know, what he's done in keeping us free and keeping us safe.
1: Yeah.
0: You know, as the song says, God has shed his grace on us. Mm-hmm. And we're so thankful that we get to speak of God's grace openly on the airwaves in this country.
1: Yeah.
0: And we do. We do. It's part of our mission here at Harvest, to speak of God's grace, his mercy, and his forgiveness. Isn't that right?
1: It's very true. And I don't think we as Americans should ever take our freedom to do what we do for granted. You know, our founding fathers fought a war, the Revolutionary War, so that freedom could be experienced by a nation. Then we fought another war, the Civil War, so everyone would have access to these freedoms and these dreams. And so I think it's very important for us to take full advantage of it. And I'm just thankful that I can go on radio and I can teach the word of God. I can proclaim the gospel without fear of reprisal and tell as many people as possible about Jesus Christ. And just a little side note, you know, when we get to an election, always vote for those candidates that are going to encourage that free speech that we have and those important values that we all hold, like the value and importance of the family, the value of life, the unborn, and so forth. But I just want to say to all the folks out there, thank you for standing with us. Thank you for praying for us. And thank you for investing in our ministry. Because when you do that, you don't just give to us, you in effect give through us to reach other people. So we encourage you to continue in your generosity and investment in this ministry so we can continue to enjoy this great freedom we have as Americans to teach God's word and to proclaim the gospel of Jesus Christ.
0: Yeah, that's right. And we hope people might even consider joining us as a Harvest partner. What exactly is a Harvest partner?
1: Yes, Harvest partner is somebody that stands with us on a regular basis, even a monthly basis. Some give more, some give less, but a Harvest partner says, I'll keep giving on a consistent basis. And the reason that's important is when we know we have those consistent supporters, our Harvest partners, it enables us to make decisions about new places to go to, new places to air our broadcast in. So they play a crucial role. So I encourage you to become a Harvest partner. So let's tell them how to do that.
0: Yeah, it's very easy. Just grab your phone and call 1-800-821-3300. We can take care of all the details quickly while we have you on the phone. 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Or write A New Beginning, Box 4000, Riverside, California, 92514. Or just go online to harvest.org. Well, next time, more insights on how we should take courage when trials and opposition threaten to bring our Christian growth to a standstill. But before we go, Pastor Greg comes back with these final words.
1: I have this these little trackers. I think they call them AirTags, made by Apple. And you can put them in your wallet or, in your briefcase or your purse or wherever. And if you lose it, you can find it. So I misplaced my wallet. So I pull out that Find My Wallet, and I'm looking, and finally I realize it's like 1 foot from me because it was under my backpack, I think, which is kind of embarrassing, but it worked. Well, God has more sophisticated tech than that. He always knows where you are. As the psalmist said, where shall I flee from your presence? If I go to the heights of heaven, you're there. If I go to the depths of hell, you're there. God is with you and aware of where you are wherever you are.

0: 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Also catch the latest episode of The Greg Laurie Show where he interviews church personalities as Dennis Quaid, Chuck Swindoll, Michael W. Smith, and more. 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Well, K-Way family, I don't know about you, but that sounds like one good series. I think it's so common. Actually, I believe it's becoming less common. Let me get on a soapbox here. For a while, it was so common for people, churches, Christians, to be afraid of Holy Spirit, to be afraid to open up the doors to Holy Spirit in church congregations, in your personal relationship with the Holy Spirit. And in these past recent years, I feel like people are starting to understand the Holy Spirit more. They're realizing that how he has been abused in the past with different, you know, we all know, different things. They're now understanding that you can't stuff out the Holy Spirit. He is part of the Trinity. And to have the fullness of the Lord, you need Father, Son, and Holy Spirit. I don't know about you, but I could not get through life without the Holy Spirit. He is my comforter. He is my best friend. And I'm so excited to see many churches now welcoming the Holy Spirit through their doors. And not only welcoming the Holy Spirit, but doing a deep dive on who Holy Spirit is and how you can partner with the Holy Spirit in living out your God-given purpose. I'll tell you right now, in my sophomore year of college, I met the Holy Spirit and my life has never been the same. I was baptized in the Holy Spirit, and I know there's different theologies on that as well. Of course, Holy Spirit was already living inside of me because I was a Christian. I'd given my life to Jesus, but I encountered the Holy Spirit in a fresh new way. And I'm telling you, from that moment, my life has been a 180. God is good. And he is a friend of the Holy Spirit. So go check out that series. Just a little promo there for Mr. Greg Laurie. Coming up next, we've got Christianity Still Makes Sense with Bobby Conway. Don't go anywhere. 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
1: Newspaper columnist Dave Barry makes millions of people laugh every day. But here is something serious he wrote about how to tell if a person is truly kind. He wrote, "A person who is nice to you but rude to the waiter in a restaurant is not a nice person." I think he's saying that a truly kind person is one who is kind to everyone, not just to some. Jesus Christ took religious people to task for this in his day and demonstrated true kindness by associating with those people that were often ignored. Christ's example would be a good one to follow today. This is David Jeremiah, encouraging you to get on the road to new life. 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
6: On May 8th, 1942, Joseph Rocafort stood in his bathrobe in front of a series of commanders and told these commanders that the Japanese fleet would attack Midway Island in the next 5 days. Joseph spent weeks in a basement receiving communications and trying to crack the code that the Japanese had been sending and communicating to one another. And the fate of 1,000 soldiers or more was hanging in the balance on whether or not Joseph could convince these commanders of this imminent attack. Joseph explained the theory of the threat to his commanders. and it didn't land as he hoped. See, Joseph had a theory, and his theory is that the two letters AF meant midway. So when the Japanese were communicating and they added in the code AF, they were talking about Midway Island. But the commanders that he was communicating to didn't believe him, and they wanted more proof. So Joseph had a plan. Joseph's plan was that he would make up a story, that he would create a trap. What he did was he sent a communication that Midway Island and its bases could no longer desalinate water. They could no longer take the salt out of water to make fresh water. And he sent that message to the mainland. And then he watched. And the Japanese took the bait. And they sent communications to one another. And it was clear that they were going to now attack Midway because they thought they were at their weakest. And they used the clear code of AF. And now Joseph had what he needed to go back to the commanders and say, we are in danger. And it was because of that that the commanders believed him now and that they sent troops and ships to defend Midway. And a massacre was avoided. In fact, three Japanese ships were totaled and sank in that battle. And Joseph's code breaking actually saved the day. We are in a series going through the book of Hebrews. And as Bobby mentioned last week, that Jesus is the unshaken one. He is the ultimate. He is the one that we can look to and not the things of this world. And in the same way that the book of Hebrews kind of is a key to see the patterns, promises, offices, and hopes of the Old Testament to reach their fulfillment in Jesus. And so one of the things that we're going to look at today is myself and David, we're going to preach a little message for you. And I have a certain task, and my task is to kind of build a little bit of this foundation and do this unlocking, this code breaking, as if the book of Hebrews is a key. You'll have to forgive me. I'm feeling slightly under the weather this morning. I woke up at 3 o'clock in the morning with a massive stomach ache. I think I ate something yesterday that I wasn't supposed to. If you were here last week and Bobby had mentioned, you can't have a small amount of communion that has gluten in it. And I said, nope. And I must have had something yesterday, unbeknownst to me, that had gluten in it because I had been up since 3 o'clock in the morning. So I'm going to move through my section fairly quickly, and then I'm going to invite David up, and he's going to bring all the fire and passion and animation that you guys are used to every single morning. We have to start by looking at what is the purpose of the book of Hebrews? And the purpose of the book of Hebrews, kind of in its totality, but really in this first chapter, which we're going to look at today, we're going to kind of recap verses 4 all the way through the end of this chapter, is a message of hope for doubting Jewish believers. Because what they were doing is they were saying, yeah, we're facing some doubt. We're facing some hardships. There are things in our community that I'm not really sure if we want to continue on in this way. Maybe we should go back to the Jewish way. Maybe we should adopt Judaism all over again. And that was their position. And the writer of Hebrews, as Bob mentioned last week, we're not really sure who the writer of Hebrews is. But they were saying life is hard. And it caused them to question whether or not they should return to Judaism. But the author of this book, who again, we don't know, stresses that Jesus is better and that the hardships should not shake them. It's one of the reasons we named this series Unshaken. So I want to take a little bit of time and kind of build the bottom floor of what we're going to do this morning, and then I'll hand it back over to David. Just like a code breaker, we're going to be World War II code breakers this morning. We're going to look at some Old Testament text. We're going to look at what it says in Hebrews, and we're going to try to connect those dots. So verse 4, I'll just kind of recap a little bit of what Bobby talked about last week. Verse 4, having become so much better than the angels, this is Jesus, to the extent that he has inherited a more excellent name than they did. For to which of the angels did he ever say, you are my son, today I have fathered you? And again, I will be a father to him, and he will be my son. So now the first place that we're going to head, We're going to say, where did this come from? Where is this? What exactly is going on here? Well, this is almost a direct quote from Psalm 2, verses 6, 7. Yeah, go ahead, get it out of the way. Okay. That says, but as for me, I have installed my king upon Zion, my holy mountain. I will announce the decree of the Lord. And he said to me, you are my son. Today I have fathered you. A direct quote from Psalm 2, verses 6 and 7. See, Psalm 2 is celebrating a king's coronation, where God declares the Davidic king to be his son. And the author of Hebrews shows that he understands what is going on by quoting this Davidic covenant in Hebrews 1, verses 5a. Okay, so he's taking a text that these Jewish believers already understood, already applied, and he says, that was about the Davidic king, and now Jesus is better. Jesus is better than that Davidic covenant. Jesus is better than that coronation. We're doing this again, it's Jesus now. Jesus is better. Also, 2 Samuel 7:14, I will be his father and he shall be my son. And this comes from the Davidic covenant. We went through a series going through Samuel, talking about King David. So you can go back and check that out. But what we're doing is we're looking at those verses and we are unlocking these Old Testament themes. And we're saying, how does this apply? How is the author of Hebrews applying this to Jesus? Because Jesus is better. Now, there's some understanding of how Jews understood angels. So how these Jewish believers might have understood and applied who angels were. And that's why we're getting these references to angels. So the angels, or the Jewish believers, would have given angels a very high involved or a high status because they were involved in giving the law to Moses, to which they considered to be God's supreme revelation. But Jesus, as we're going to see, is better than the angels, that he is God's son. And the title and the position was an honor that Jesus had alone. We'll see in verse 6 here, it says in Hebrews, and when he again brings the firstborn into the world, he says, and let all the angels of God worship him. So he is better than the angels. Jewish believers, you're doubting. You hold angels in high regard. Guess who's better? Jesus. Jesus is better. And that we often get stuck on this firstborn language. We think that that means first created, because for us in our context, being born first, if you're the firstborn, you're usually the oldest sibling in the family. But that's not what it means. Because if we look back and apply our key, we're quoting Psalm 89, verse 27. I will also make him my firstborn, the highest of the kings on earth. So firstborn does not mean created. Here in Psalm 89, he is talking about David. And Bobby has said before, and we've reiterated this several times, that David was not the firstborn of Jesse. He was actually the lastborn, but he was the preeminent one. He had the power. He was given. He was anointed as king. And so what the author of Hebrews is doing is saying, again, you applied this here. Jesus is better. He's higher than all of the kings on earth. See, firstborn is a rank. It's a supremacy. It's a royal privilege and a priority that Jesus is better. And so that doubting audience, he's saying, David was your great king, my brothers. Do not be shaken. Guess what? Jesus is better. There's also a quote in that verse from Deuteronomy 32:43. Rejoice, you nations, with his people. Now, you might notice if you're looking at the text, yeah, but that's not exactly what it says. It says, let all the angels pray and worship him. And for my nerdy folks in the room, this is where it gets really fun. There was the Dead Sea Scrolls. And again, Bobby's talked about this a lot. There's the Dead Sea Scrolls that were discovered. And in the older manuscripts that were discovered in the Dead Sea Scrolls, it actually has the wording of the angels in there. So the Deuteronomy 32:43 that is in the older text that was found in Qumran, the Dead Sea Scrolls, actually has the angels in there, which means that the person that was writing Hebrews had a very similar text to the one that was discovered in the Dead Sea Scrolls. Okay? So that's for all my nerdy folks there. All right, verse 7. And regarding the angels, he says, he makes his angels winds and his ministers a flame of fire. Now, where does this come from? If we insert our key, we look in Psalm 104, verse 4. And he makes the winds his messengers, flaming fire his ministers. Now, the Septuagint, which is the Greek translation of the Old Testament was originally written in Hebrew, but later it was translated into Greek, so Greek speakers, which was much of the world at that time, much of the Middle East, could actually understand it. We see the underlying Hebrews can be translated, he makes the winds and messengers flames of fire his servants. But the Greek also allows the reading that is used in Hebrews. So likely what happened is the translation of the Septuagint is partly what the author of Hebrews is actually using. And God makes his angels and winds of spirits, his servants in flames of fire. See, Hebrews follows this Greek wording. See, angels are created servants, winds, flames, ministers. But the Son, in contrast, because he is what? Better, is eternal. He's the eternal king. He's God. He's creator. So that he's creating a difference between the angels, what you guys thought were great, and Jesus, because he is what? Better. Moving on to verse 8, but regarding the Son, he says, your throne, God, is forever and ever. The scepter of righteousness is the scepter of his kingdom. Where does this come from? We insert our key and we look at Psalm 45, verses 6 and 7. It's forever and ever. The scepter of your kingdom is a scepter of justice. You have loved righteousness and hated wickedness. Therefore, God, your God, has anointed you with all of the oil and joy above your companions. So pay attention to what's happening here. We have one of the strongest New Testament support for the deity of Jesus Christ here. So I really want to make sure that we don't miss this. The Father addresses the Son as, O God. Did you catch that? The Father addresses the Son as, O God. And the hearers of Hebrews, as they were listening to this sermon or reading this message, it would be a key for them to unlock that Jesus is better. The verses in Psalms, it is Jesus. The verses in Deuteronomy, it is Jesus. Here's your key. Unlock what this means. Jesus is better. Verse 9, you have loved righteousness and hated lawlessness. Therefore, God, your God, has anointed you with oil of joy above your companions. And then in verse 10, you, Lord, in the beginning laid the foundations of the earth, and the heavens are the works of your hands. Psalm 102:25, we insert our key, and what's it say? In time of old, you founded the earth. So the you in Psalm 102 is Yahweh, is Lord. What's that happen? What's he... Connect that to in Hebrews, Jesus. And the heavens are the work of your hands. So in Psalm 102 is stressing Yahweh, the God that the Jews were looking at, as creator. They would say, yes, Yahweh is creator. And here, the author of Hebrews is saying, Jesus. Jesus is that person. Jesus is that God. Jesus is the creator. And we're like, whoa. We're unlocking something totally new for these Jewish believers. We're saying, what you thought was this, Jesus is better. Verse 11, they will perish, but you will remain, and they will wear out like garments. So again, we go back to Psalm 102, 26. Even they will perish, but you will endure. All of them will wear out like garments. Like clothing, you will change them and they will pass away. The emphasis here is that creation is temporary. It is mutable. It can be changed. It can go away. But the Son is permanent. Jesus is better. Verse 12, and like a robe, you will roll them up. Like a garment, they will be changed. But you stay the same and your years will not come to an end. Continuing on in Psalm 102, verses 27, you are the same and your years will not come to an end. So if you are in a similar place to those Jewish believers, where you're doubting Jesus. You're saying, I'm not really sure. There's lots going on in life. Things aren't perfect for me. Things may be difficult. I'm not sure how to make tomorrow better than today. I want to encourage you that Jesus is better. Jesus has been better. These doubters are now realizing that because they have inserted the key of Hebrews and unlocked the Old Testament text that was pointing to Jesus all along. We'll wrap up in verse 13, but to which the angels has he ever said, sit at my right hand until I make your enemies a footstool for your feet. We insert our key. Psalm 110 verse 1 says, the Lord says to my Lord, very key, sit at my right hand until I make your enemies a footstool for your feet. Direct quote. So the pieces are all falling in place. The key is in the hole. The decoder ring is on and it's doing its thing. In Hebrews, we're looking at the Old Testament text. We're looking at Psalm 102, Psalm 110, Deuteronomy, 2 Samuel. And the author is saying to these doubter Jewish believers, Jesus is better. And I hope that that echoes with you. I've repeated the phrase, Jesus is better, several times because I want to make sure that if you leave with one thing, you leave with that Jesus is better. See, the Hebrews take the scripture and the listeners already trusted, and it shows them that the Jesus that they were beginning to doubt is greater than they ever realized. I'm going to invite David up, and he's going to look at some application on how we can apply this text to our lives today. Feel free to text in questions. The number is at the top of the screen there, and David and I will answer those questions after we participate in communion together after David's message. Do you want this?
7: So if we lose these things, we realize they don't provide any experience. The other insight that he had is he was awaiting his death. And so even if you could imagine someone being able to maintain these things for an entire lifetime, he also realized that we even just have a limited amount of time to chase these things. So these cannot really provide lasting satisfaction. But the insight of Boethius really is that he found something else. There's one other option here, something that is tangible and lasting, something that no one can take away, and that we can find our happiness in. And that's what brings us back to our passage. If you go to the next slide, Tim brought us through most of the passage here. I've been asked to speak about this one verse and then bring us into some application. The verse says, you have loved righteousness and hated wickedness. Therefore, God your God has anointed you with the oil of gladness beyond your companions. So we already know this is talking about Jesus. Tim brought that up. And it makes sense because Jesus was righteous. He lived without sin. He was perfect. But the profoundness of this verse and what we might be able to gloss over if we don't sit here and think about it is that it's not just saying that Jesus was righteous. It's saying that Jesus loved righteousness. It's talking about his heart, his affections, his desires, what he sought to enjoy. And then it says what the result of this was. He loved righteousness and hated wickedness. Therefore, he was anointed with the oil of gladness or joy beyond his companions. So you could say it's something like Jesus loved righteousness and therefore he was the happiest man who ever lived. Okay, I think this is a reasonable way of looking at this verse, but there's two reasons why we might think we're reading this verse wrong if we consider the implications of this. The first objection, and you can go to the next slide, Maddox. Thank you, Maddox. The first objection is this can't be right, because in this reading, Jesus loves something other than God, right? I mean, it sounds like he loves legalism, he loves rules, and we often talk about righteousness as something that can keep us away from God, as if it can be some sort of idol or something. But I think the simple answer to this objection is that throughout the Bible, God really does not seem to mind us loving righteousness. You can go to the next slide. John 14:15, Jesus explicitly says this. He says this elsewhere in his ministry too. If you love me, you will keep my commandments. But if you're wondering why or how or what it really means to have righteousness and still be loving God as our ultimate, I think the key is to remember where we came from and what God's plan for salvation is. This is the gospel. You go to the next slide with my crude illustration. The problem, the reason why we were separated from God and the reason why we're unhappy is because of a lack of righteousness. Originally, we were created righteous. We were created good, happy in the Garden of Eden. And then we sinned, and that's our current state now. We are sinners and we are separated from God. That's why we're separated from God. Now, we often talk about the gospel, the good news, as what the technical term in the Bible is justification. This is what happens immediately when we believe in Christ. The cross means we can be forgiven. We're made right with God relationally, immediately and forever. And this is great, but the important thing to realize about justification, this thing that happens immediately and forever, this black and white, all or nothing thing, is that it doesn't change us. It doesn't transform us. And that's okay. We don't need any righteousness to be justified. That's the whole point of justification. We don't earn it. It's given freely. But that's why we need to consider that there's more to the gospel. Because while justification is a promise that we will go to heaven, we cannot go to heaven the way that we currently are. If we went to heaven without being transformed, heaven would look a lot like earth. It would not be a perfect place. So that's why we need the other part of the gospel, which we sometimes call sanctification. Or you can think of the word like saint. It's becoming a saint. This is the tangible and like actual transformative part of the gospel. This is the part where the Holy Spirit in us starts to work in us so that we desire to become better and actually do become better in this life. This is a supernatural transformation that we can use as the proof of our salvation. This is the fruit of the Spirit that we're supposed to watch out for people in their lives. This is how we're supposed to test if a teacher is a true teacher or a false teacher. We look at their sanctification. This is the part that we can see and hold on to. So that's the first objection. Righteousness is actually okay to love because it's part of the gospel. But there's another objection. The other objection is that people might think we're on the wrong track because it didn't just say Jesus was righteous. It said he loved righteousness. He enjoyed righteousness. And that seems wrong because we tend to think that enjoying doing a right thing or getting something out of doing a right thing means that we didn't really do it with pure motives. We were doing it to get something out of it. It wasn't really moral. It wasn't righteous if you liked it. And I think this is a common intuition, so it's worth examining this in detail. I think we often do think like this. If you help someone or you love someone or you give something to someone, but you wanted to get something out of it, you're just using them. You might be technically doing the right thing, but it seems like you completely bypassed what was really right. People really talk about this when it comes to God. We say that devotion to God requires sacrifice. So if you give money to the poor, but you had a ton of money, then God's like, ah, that's all right. But if it really hurts you, that's what God really likes. And this is a common way to think about morality, but it's worth noting that this is a relatively modern way of thinking about morality. This is the way that we think about it after a guy named Immanuel Kant in the 18th century made this idea really popular. And I promise I don't bring up Immanuel Kant. I brought him up last time I was here because I want to bring philosophy into this. I bring him up because he already did. I think he influences us as modern people, whether we realize it or not, and actually probably especially if we don't realize it. So that's why I bring him up. Okay, I wasn't going to bring up this quote, but since I have an extra little bit of time, I slid in a C.S. Lewis quote. If you know me, I'm doing a seminary program. And it's mostly a thesis at this point, and I'm studying C.S. Lewis. So I've read basically every work of C.S. Lewis. He's kind of always on my mind. If you have a question that you want to text in on like what C.S. Lewis thought about X, I probably have read something recently about that and can give you an idea. But here's what he says. He says that Kant, this Immanuel Kant guy, thought that no action had moral value unless it were done out of pure reverence for the moral law, that is, without inclination. And he has been accused of a morbid frame of mind which measures the value of an act by its unpleasantness.
5: Thank you for checking out this episode of Christianity Still Makes Sense. We will see you next week for another great episode.

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1: 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We have a scripture of the day. 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You can actually go on there and share your story with us, which I think is my favorite part of the website. We are taking prayer requests. We want to pray with you, believe with you, stand with you. We've got Bible resources, events, concerts, outreach, community, giveaway. 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Coming up next, we have Living Way with David Zamora. 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
2: Hi, this is Pastor Jesse Skinner from Presence Church in Costa Mesa with the K-Wave Scripture of the Day. Luke 11:1, a very simple scripture. It just says, Lord, teach us to pray. Now, prayer is one of the most powerful things you can do in your day, in your life. And I love that the disciples are turning to Jesus after they've seen him heal, save, deliver. They've seen him cast demons out. They've seen him draw huge crowds and preach great messages. And yet they didn't ask him, how do I heal the sick? They didn't ask him, how do we raise an Instagram following? How do I excel at my job? They said, Lord, teach us how to pray. That this is the foundation for our daily lives. This is the core thing that we can begin to do every moment of our day is begin to pray. And it's the most effective thing you can do. Nothing you do today will surpass this in importance and in success. And it's simple. You just look to the Father, look to God, and you just start talking to him. You can ask him for anything you want, but really just begin to interact with him and talk to him. It is the business of man and woman to pray to God. And it is powerful. Bless you guys. I hope that encouraged you today. I'm Pastor Jesse from Presence OC in Costa Mesa. 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
2: When you live your life of faith and still feel like you're missing out or you're missing something or it's Jesus plus the perfect job, or Jesus plus the perfect career, or Jesus plus the perfect family, you're not devoted to Christ. 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

0: 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Today, Pastor David will begin our study in the book of James as we look into James chapter 1, A Deeper Faith.
1: Look here now at James, the book of James. Many have called the book of James the book of wisdom in the New Testament. The book of James has always been a good source to go to as it addresses many topics in the church, especially to the believer, and how one is to live and conduct themselves. 108 verses throughout the entire book, and yet there are close to 60 commands to obey out of 108 verses. That is quite a bit. So the entire book is very instructive, and it's important for us to understand because really the book is centered around faith. And so in this time in which we are studying the book of James, we've entitled it A Teaching Through the Book of James, and the premise of this is a faith that works, a faith that works. And we're going to take time to consider what it is to be those who live a life of faith, and in that, this is really what it is. James kind of puts it this way, that faith without works cannot be called faith at all. And the idea behind this is that it is truly important for us to understand that when we claim to have faith in the Lord God, there should be fruit or works that follow. You can't say you're a man or a woman of faith and yet not demonstrate fruit or works of faith. And notice something that we have to always consider, that faith without works, the Bible says in chapter 2 and verse 26, is dead. In other words, it is a dead faith. And a dead faith, listen to this, is worse than no faith at all. It's often been stated, some have said, Spurgeon has made this quote, and also others say Adrian Rogers, but the quote is that a faith that cannot be tested is a faith that cannot be trusted. Faith always will be tested so that it can mature and strengthen us, and that we can be people who live lives of faith, not in this way of faith that people think of claiming these things and believing these things and speaking these things into existence. No, that our faith in the Lord God continues to grow more and more. And what is faith? In Hebrews chapter 11 and verse 1, the Bible gives us this clear description of what faith truly is. It says it in verse 1. It says, now faith is the substance of things hoped for and the evidence of things not yet seen. And here's one of the things we can gather from this here. Faith is the substance of things hoped for. Now, what I think is important here is that we have faith in the Lord Jesus Christ. And what are the things that are hoped for? Well, eternal life, right? Jesus clearly stated that eternal life is through him and him alone. John chapter 14 and verse 6. Jesus says, I am the way, I am the truth, and I am the life. No one comes unto the Father but by me. In other words, Jesus is the one in whom we look to that gives us this hope of heaven. And so faith, we apply it to that, that we know that this life that we're living for the Lord will ultimately end with

0: thus making heaven our home. And some people say, wow, you got great faith to believe that. Yes, especially in a world that is so crazy. And really, many people have lost their faith, if you will. And people are losing their faith because people have no desire to wait. One thing we have to understand is that faith waits patiently for the coming of the Lord. So we often say, how does a person hold on? They hold on in faith. Notice what else it says in Hebrews chapter 11 in verse 2. It goes on to say, for by this faith, faith that is the substance of things hoped for. And I love this second part in verse 1. And the evidence of things not yet seen. In other words, we have faith. We are believing in the one whom we've not seen. That's Jesus. None of us here have seen Jesus. But we have faith in him. The substance of things hoped for, the evidence of things not yet seen. And our lives are lived according to our faith that we have in Christ. The output of your life, your words, your thoughts, how you live, your decisions, your actions clearly show who you have faith in. It's evident. And with this here, we see in verse 2 of Hebrews 11, it says, for by it the elders obtain a good testimony. Notice something about faith. We receive hope. We receive a good testimony. Notice what else it says in verse 3. By faith we understand that the worlds were framed by the word of God, so the things which are seen were not made of things which are visible. Now, if you look at this here, just in these three verses of Hebrews chapter 11, and it gives us this description of faith, it's saying, one, faith gives us hope. Two, faith gives us a good testimony. And three, faith gives us understanding. So this life of faith for us, guys, is actually not so much just a journey. It's more than a journey. It's a joy. It's a joy in the journey of faith that you're living. Now, what I love about this here is when you get into Hebrews chapter 11, and, you know, our time in the book of Hebrews will come at some point again. But remember that that entire chapter is dedicated to the faith of so many that we read throughout Scripture. By faith, Abraham. By faith, Noah. By faith, Moses. It begins to highlight all those that we see in the Old Testament that had relationship with the Father, that their relationship was based upon their faith in the Lord their God. And this is why chapter 11 of Hebrews in verse 6 is really important for us to just take note of. Jot this down in your notes. But without faith, it is impossible to please him, for he who comes to God must believe that he is, and that he is a rewarder of those who diligently seek him. Without faith, it is impossible to please God. All of us want to be those who honor the Lord God with our lives. We all want to be pleasing to the Lord. Thank God that he's made it that easy for us. That having faith in him, believing in who he is and what the scriptures say he is and who he is, that alone is what's pleasing to the Father. Notice that. So, you know, oftentimes people struggle in their faith. Their faith is weakened by perhaps a lack of waiting, a lack of patience. But notice what else? Maybe impatience is what weakens a person's faith. Jot that down. Another thing we see that might weaken a person's faith is trials. You're going through trials, hardship. You're like, it's hard to trust and believe that God has good for me when everything around me is going bad. Anybody ever been there? It's hard for me to believe that God is good when the world is just going crazy. I mean, this is clearly what people wrestle with and struggle with. I'm a pastor. I know. I talk to people on a regular basis, and this is some of the things that they have. It's hard to believe that God is so good when so many people are suffering in this world. But notice that a faith killer, if you will, or that which affects a person's faith, is impatience and trials. But notice that trials come and go. Trials come and go, but strong faith will face them head on. Not only will it face them head on, but it will develop endurance. And here what the book of James is all about, it's about this. It's about the life of faith. So what we see here is a lot of things concerning faith. The faith obeys the word of God. It doesn't merely hear the word of God, it actually does the word of God. It doesn't merely hear the word of God, it does the word of God. What good is it to know the word of God but never practice it or live it out? In a sense, disobedience is that which will also affect your faith. We also see, too, that with this here, faith for you and I is more than knowledge. You know what faith is? Faith is demonstrated by our obedience to the Lord God and our responses to God. Faith controls, as we'll see in the book of James, even one's tongue. You know, the famous chapter of the book of James is the untamable tongue, right? But the topic of this is faith. And in all of this, guys, we see here that the Lord is encouraging in the book of James that we are to live a life that clearly is strengthened in the faith, that we are to continue to persevere no matter how hard things get. So let's look at this here as we will look at some of these topics working through it. Here, James chapter 1 and verse 1, the Bible says this. It says, James, a bondservant of God and of the Lord Jesus Christ, to the 12 tribes which are scattered abroad, he says, greetings. Now, this is here an address. As this letter is written, it's written to the early church. James here is none other than the half-brother of Jesus. James is the pastor of the church at Jerusalem. He is overseeing the ministry there, and James clearly is writing a letter to encourage those Jews that came to faith in Christ to continue to remain faithful in their faith. This was a letter of encouragement. I'll tell you guys, there's no greater encouragement when your faith is being challenged or perhaps weakened by some of these points that we highlighted than somebody coming alongside you and just writing you either a verse or giving you a word of encouragement. We call those faith boosters. Man, it really boosts your faith. Now you're encouraged. Now you feel better. You know, you feel like, man, I can go on again. And if the enemy can drain you of your faith in the Lord God, if he can drain you of trusting in the Lord, he will. We just finished, you know, in the book of Ephesians on, you know, spiritual warfare and the habits of the enemy and how Satan always tries to discourage us and keep us from trusting in the Lord God, you know. But one thing we have to always understand, guys, time and time again, is that God always gives us opportunity to trust in him. And we got to make it a habit. We have to make it a habit of reading our Bible. We have to make it a habit of trusting the Lord. Now, notice something here about the Bible. Some people say, well, you know, I've read the Bible. I've read it, you know, and I read it all the time, or this or that, as if somehow in some way they've outgrown Scripture. I love the quote by Charles Spurgeon that says, no one ever outgrows Scripture. The book itself, the Word of God, it widens and it deepens with our years. Nobody outgrows it. You can never in any way exhaust the Word of God. God's Word speaks as clearly as it did the day he breathed this Word out through the work and ministry of the Holy Spirit, written by men as they were inspired by the Spirit. It speaks as profoundly and powerful today as it did in the day in which God's Word spoke. Men's hearts receive it, men's ears hear it, man's faith begins to grow. Take note of this, guys. Make it a habit to obey the Word of God, to read the Word of God. Why? It's often been said by Ralph Waldo Emerson, sow a thought and you reap an action. Sow an action and you reap a habit. Sow a habit and you reap a character. Sow a character and you reap a destiny. And I think if we get into the habit of walking in the truth of God's Word, listen, and not letting no one or no thing get in the way of what God's Word speaks to you and me, but trusting the Lord. You know, James here, being that he is the half-brother of Jesus, could have easily said, hey, he could have appealed to his heredity, right? He could have easily said, hey, by the way, this is James the Just. half-brother of Jesus Christ. But he doesn't do that. He humbly approaches the letter in saying these words that this is James. And notice the position that he takes in all of this. The position he takes is this: James, a bondservant. I want you to take note of that, that James starts off with this as being a bondservant. And what is a bondservant? Well, in the book of Exodus, we know the story clearly about the law given to servants and bondservants. Under the Mosaic law, they were allowed to work under this type of what we would say here, not God condoning slavery, but God was regulating it because his people were already practicing it. And what they were doing was they were becoming slaves to one another. Others who were poor would then go to those who had more, and whatever debt they owed, they'd say, well, I'll give you my children to work your ground and to work your fields and to work for you. And even I will give you my land so that you can work it, and all this being indebted to them. So in a sense, they were purchased for a period of time. God regulated it because they could never full outright own them. God always reminded his people that the land belonged to him, and so did they. But every so many years, every 7 years, there was a year of release. Every 50 years, it was a year of jubilee. In other words, everything had to be returned back, no matter what the debt was. Everything was canceled, and they would continue on. But in Exodus chapter 21, in verses 5 and 6, if a servant said of his master, my master was very good to me, and I don't want to leave, like I like it here. They went from being what would be called a slave, a purchased slave, to what would be known as a bond slave. A bond slave is different than a purchased slave. A bond slave is one who declares that his owner was good to him and that his desire was to stay with him. Notice what it says here. If the servant declares, I love my master and my wife and my children do not want to go free, then his master must take him before the judges. He shall take him to the door of the doorpost and pierce his ear with an awl. Then he will be his servant for life. Now remember that this is a person who is willingly staying with their master. As you look at Exodus 21 in verses 5 and 6, you see this account. But just think about this. Every so many years, every 7 years, those who were indebted to their neighbor this way would be freed of that debt. But notice something. Some of them were treated so well by their master. Some of them got a wife with their master. Some of them came in with their families. The entire family was under a master. And remember, the Lord regulated that. He says, listen, if you go in with your family, then you, after this year of release, you go out with your family. But if you go in as a single man and your master gives you a wife from his, you know, from his household, you can't take her with you. She still belongs to your master. So this was the case sometimes. Some of them would marry and they would have a family there, and it was just good for them. So they'd say, there's no need for me to go back. I'm good right here. And so by doing this, then they become one of the members of the family. In the New Testament, obviously, we are not under this law of the Old Testament. And oftentimes people ask, why then does men like James and others describe themselves as bondservant? Listen, in Jewish thought, this is very profound. When James says this here, remember, he is the pastor at the church of Jerusalem, and he's writing this letter to Jewish believers. And the statement making here, a bondservant of God, he's clearly stating here that I am willingly following my master. Because my master has been good to me. I'm free to go and do whatever, but I willingly choose to remain here under my master. And you might say, well, then how does that work? In the New Testament, James described himself as a bondservant. Listen, we were all slaves to something before we came to Christ. Before you came to Jesus, you were a slave to your sin. This is what Paul speaks about in Romans chapter 6 and verse 14. He says, for sin shall no longer have dominion over me. Now, you might think you didn't need God in your life. You might think that everything was perfect and everything was good until the time in your life came where you had an encounter and you had nowhere else to turn but God. You realize then that you were a slave to your sin. You realized then that you were a sinner in need of a Savior and that you could not do or go anywhere other than the Lord God. And in God's faithfulness and in God's goodness, He doesn't tell us through the good news or the message of the gospel, "I told you so." God doesn't put a guilt trip on us, and God doesn't make us feel like, "You know what? I've always known that you were just going to mess up your whole life, just waiting for you to get things right." No, God says, "You don't have to live that way. There is a way out. And it's through His Son, Jesus." And Jesus, because He was pierced, not just in His ear with an awl of a doorpost, but Jesus was pierced on Calvary's cross for your sins and my sin. And Jesus takes us from being slaves to our sin to now willingly following God the Father through Jesus' sacrifice and His price and His piercing that He did for you and for me. And with great confidence, like James, we can say we are bondservants of God because we are willingly following the Lord our God. And this is exactly what James is doing here. But yet this is James, guys, listen, the brother of Jesus. Now, on this topic here in the New Testament, notice that James is not the only one that calls himself this. This clearly meant a person who is absolutely devoted to Jesus. I think a good question tonight is to ask yourself, am I a bondservant of Jesus Christ? Some would like to say that they are, but you're probably a bondservant to somebody else. Some are bondservants to their children. Others are bondservants to their spouse or to a boyfriend or to a girlfriend, and Jesus is not the center of their life. The others are. You see, to be a bondservant is to clearly state that you are devoted to Jesus. He is your all in all. You're satisfied in Him. You see, most people feel they're satisfied in Christ because they say, "I'm serving Him." But ultimately, to be satisfied in Christ is to say what David said in Psalm 23. David said in Psalm 23, "The Lord is my shepherd, I shall not want." When you live your life of faith and still feel like you're missing out, or you're missing something, or it's Jesus plus the perfect job, or Jesus plus the perfect career, or Jesus plus the perfect family, or for you guys, Jesus plus a good woman, or you single women, Jesus plus a good man, you're not devoted to Christ. You're devoted to yourself. Jesus has to be enough. And when Jesus is enough, He works all things out, the Bible says, for our good. He has to be this. So this applied to James. It also applied to Paul and to Timothy and to Peter and to Jude. All of themselves describe themselves as a bondservant of Jesus Christ. Notice what Paul says in Romans chapter 1 and verse 1. He says, "Paul, a servant of Christ Jesus, called to be an apostle set apart for the gospel of God." Paul, a servant of Christ. Paul and Timothy in Philippians chapter 1 and verse 1. Servants of Christ Jesus to all the saints in Christ who are at Philippi, with overseers and deacons. Notice that both declared themselves to be servants of Christ Jesus. Peter, the apostle, 2 Peter chapter 1 and verse 1 says, "Simon Peter, a servant and apostle of Jesus Christ, to those who have obtained a faith of equal standing with ours by the righteousness of our God and Savior Jesus Christ." Jude chapter 1 in verse 1 says, "Jude, a bondservant of Jesus Christ and brother of James, to those who are called, sanctified by God the Father, and preserved in Jesus Christ." Now remember, Jude is also another brother of Jesus. And so he's saying here, a bondservant of Jesus Christ and a brother of James. Isn't that interesting? He should have been like, "Jesus is my brother." I know some of you would have been name dropping, like, "You guys know who my brother was, right? Or I come from the sacred womb of Mary." Right? You probably would have started with that. Born from the sacred womb of Mary. Brother to Jesus Christ, our Lord and Savior. Listen, Jude even goes on to say here, "I'm James's brother." But when it comes to Jesus, who is their older brother, they say, we are bondservants of Christ Jesus or Jesus Christ or bondservants of God. I think that's remarkable. Today, believers should still consider themselves bondservants and slaves of Christ. Notice what Paul says in 1 Corinthians chapter 7 and verse 22. It says, for he who was called in the Lord as a bondservant is a freed man of the Lord. Likewise, he who was free when called is a bondservant of Christ. You see, we are free. We're no longer slaves to our sin.
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2: 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I saw a quote today that said, the only thing you can control is yourself. And man, I love that. In a world where there are so many temptations, there are so many opportunities, it's so important for us to realize that self-control is available to us. We are able to walk in self-control as Christians. And I love that quote because you can't control the weather. You can't control someone else's opinion of you or acceptance of you, their response or reaction to you. You can't control most things in life, really hardly anything in life. But what you can control is yourself. And it's a good thing to put in practice because self-control has been a lost art for quite some time. And we need to realize that as Christians, we don't have to pray. We don't have to fall prey to the battlefield in our mind, to the flesh. But yet we get to choose Christ, choose the word of God, and choose self-control. Be reminded of that today. God is a good God, and he has given you authority over your situation, over the enemy, and over your surroundings. But the question is, will you choose to walk in that authority? Will you choose to walk in that freedom? Will you choose to walk in that inheritance? Will you choose to walk in self-control? Coming up next, we have Refreshing Word with Henry Lundy. 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

0: Hello and welcome to the Refreshing Word broadcast from Calvary Chapel Beaumont in Southern California. I'm Paul, your host. And, we teach the Bible from cover to cover, verse by verse, to equip you in your knowledge and walk with Jesus Christ. We're in the Gospel of John right now, and Apostle John writes for two main reasons: that we may know that Jesus is the Son of God, and the importance of believing. So if you have a Bible handy, please turn with us to John chapter 2, and let's listen in with Pastor Henry Lundy.
1: Refresh, revive. Hey, the title of our message this morning is Reading and Believing. Reading and believing. What we've been learning through the Gospel of John is so far that just Jesus is great. He has this wonderful plan for us, this purpose for us, and he has given us his word that you and I might read it and believe it. We don't want to just simply say, well, I've read my Bible today and let's move on, but we want to be able to read our Bibles. And as we read about Jesus and what he's done from Genesis to Revelation, it's intended to make us go, yeah. How about this side? Yeah. When we read all that Jesus has done, when we read about the battles, when we read about Gideon, 300 people going against thousands of Midianites, and then the Lord blessing them. When we read the Lord coming in strong, this is purpose for you and I to read and believe. And when you and I are in our Bibles and as we are reading our scriptures, what we also find is this. We read about the great love of God. There is something to reading about the great love of God. That Jeremiah 31:3, for I have loved you with an everlasting love, and with loving kindness I have drawn you. When we read that Romans 5:8, but God demonstrated his love towards us that while we were still yet what? Sinners. What did Jesus do? He died for us. As you and I are reading the scriptures, we can go from hopeless to hopeful. As we're reading the scriptures, we can go from God doesn't love me, he doesn't care about me, to wait a minute, God does love me and God does care about me, that God's got a plan for my life. And what we're going to read this morning is the importance of reading our scriptures and then also believing the scriptures. I don't know what all of us are facing today, but I know all of us are facing something. Amen. But as followers of Jesus, we never face it alone. We face it with the Lord. And once you and I hold on to that we face whatever we're going through with someone, and that someone is great, that someone spoke and the universe leapt into existence, we can know that we're gonna make it, family. Amen. We are gonna make it. Can we get an amen before we get going? We are all going to make it. And then one day we're gonna see the Lord of glory face to face. Amen to that. So we are in chapter 2, verse 18. So we'll read verse 18 through 22. And while you're turning there, remember, we've been in 2 weeks ago. So Jesus went up to the temple, and it was during that time when there was the Passover. At the Passover, many commentators say that there was between 2 million people there at the temple area to celebrate the Passover. You guys remember that they set up a swap meet in the court of where? The Gentiles. Good job. So God set aside the court of the Gentiles for non-Jews to meet with the Lord. So when Jesus got there and saw that the temple became a swap meet, especially the place where the Gentiles were to meet with God, Jesus wasn't very happy. Remember, he made a cord of whips. Remember that? Drove everybody out. He says, not here, not today. So we pick up our text there where Jesus is still at the temple. John chapter 2, verse 18, it says this. So the Jews answered and they said to him, what sign do you show us since you do these things? This driving everybody out, flipping over the money changers' tables. Then Jesus answered and he said to them, destroy this temple and in 3 days I will raise it up. Then the Jews said, it's taken 46 years to build this temple, and you will raise it up in 3 days. But he was speaking of the temple of his what? Of his body. Therefore, when he had risen from the dead, his disciples did what, family? remembered what he had said this to them, and they did what? They believed the what? The scripture and the word which Jesus had said. Father, we need you this morning. Speak to us, guide us and direct us through your text. Thank you for knowing everything. Thank you for loving us. Thank you for being mindful of our sorrows, our hurts, and our pains. And we do pray for those this morning that need a touch from you, those that are in the hospital this morning, that you, Jesus, would lay your great physician hand upon them. May they remember that you love them, that you've got a purpose and a plan, and that you are at work. Help us this morning to not only hear your word, but to believe your word, and that this belief would not be a shallow belief, but a deep, life-changing, holding on to Jesus's hands belief. Do great things and help me to rightly divide your word this morning. We ask these things in Jesus' name. And everybody said, amen and amen. Good to see you guys. If you're taking some notes this morning, we're first going to learn that Jesus is the temple. Jesus is the temple. So Jesus is at the temple area. And he's telling the Jews, hey, if you were to destroy this temple, and most likely Jesus even pointed to himself, if you would destroy this temple in 3 days, I will raise it up again. So what tends to happen is when Jesus is talking in the Gospels, the religious leaders are never picking up what he's putting down. Jesus is saying, destroy this temple, and in 3 days, I'll rebuild it. And the Jews are going, psh. It's taken 46 years to build this temple. It's like they're always talking about different things. Jesus is talking about the temple of his body, and the Jews are talking about a building. What we're going to learn for a couple of minutes is Jesus is the temple. So walk with me. So we learned a few weeks ago, back in the book of Genesis, God walked with Adam and Eve in the cool of the day. And then God instituted what was called a tabernacle, the building of a tabernacle. This tabernacle was a place where God would meet with his people. For instance, inside the tabernacle, there was a lampstand. The lampstand, what do lamps do? They give light. Jesus is the what? Light of the world. In the tabernacle is also a place of showbread. Jesus is called the bread of what? The bread of life. So all through the tabernacle, there were instruments that pointed to Jesus. There was a water basin to wash. Jesus cleanses us, the washing with the word. Now the tabernacle was created for God to meet with his people. He met with them at the door of the tabernacle. Now, if we fast forward a little bit, we have some prophecy in the book of Isaiah that the virgin shall give birth and she shall call his name what? Emmanuel. And then in the book of Matthew, which says, and the virgin shall give birth and call his name Emmanuel, which is translated what? God with us. You guys ready? And then John chapter 1, verse 14. And the word became flesh. And it says, what did with us? Dwelt. This word in the Greek is tabernacled. As always, I will provide all the excitement for everybody. So this tabernacle in the book of Exodus, where God would meet with his people, fast forward it, that Emmanuel, God with us, John chapter 1, verse 14, this tabernacle, this Isaiah prophecy, then our God tabernacled with us. God became flesh and tabernacled among you and I. Jesus is that temple, the place where you and I go to find God, to worship God. Let me give you just three purposes of the tabernacle. There's a whole bunch, but we'll just give you three this morning. The first one is for God to dwell with his people. There's something beautiful, family, to knowing that God wants to be with you and I, that God has always wanted to be with his people. From the beginning of time, God has always wanted to be with his people, wanted to be with Adam and Eve. Then we go to Exodus. He wants to meet with his people. Now there's something beautiful to God wanting to be with people like you and me. Do you know you? Have you ever had some relatives stay at your house for about a week? the first couple days, it's like, man, it's so good to see you. It's been a long time. I mean, man, you're staying up all night. You're eating. You're talking. But right around day four, you're going, we got another week of this. They don't do the dishes. They're not doing any laundry. They're leaving stuff all around. You're going, hey, you know what, man? Jesus loves you. We love you, but it's time to go. Anybody ever think of that? We may not say it out loud, but we're thinking it. Is it just me? Okay, good. I'll hug myself right now, right? Think about this, family. Jesus will never get tired of you and I. He's never going to say, oh, it's you again. Huh, why do you keep following me around, Henry? He's never going to get tired of us. That God of very God has always wanted to be with his people. So family, if you're ever walking around going, man, God doesn't love me, God doesn't care about me, that's why I encourage you to read your Bible. Put your phone down and read your Bible, that God has always wanted to be with his people, to dwell with his people. Now, also another purpose of the temple or the tabernacle was for God to be glorified. You might have noticed, this is your home church, we're always singing about how great Jesus is. That over and over again, we're singing about the greatness of Jesus, that God might be glorified, that all that's said here is for the greatness of Jesus, that you never come here and say, well, this is our opinion. No. We're always talking about how Jesus is great, how the Father is wonderful, the Spirit is dwelling in us, that God might be glorified. And Jesus said this regarding how he would glorify his Father. In John chapter 21, verse 19, it says, this Jesus spoke, signifying with death he would glorify God his Father. That Jesus's purpose was to redeem us, but to glorify his Father. And then lastly, letter C, the purpose of the temple or the tabernacle was for people to meet with God. Maybe you're here this morning, you've had a really difficult, challenging week, and you're going, I just need to go to church. Anybody ever been there?
0: You're listening to The Refreshing Word from Calvary Chapel, Beaumont in Southern California. We're in the Gospel of John, and throughout this gospel account, we will continue to learn about who Jesus really is, his great love for people, why he came, what he wants us to know, and what this means for us. Okay, well, let's hear the rest of today's message.
1: I just need to go to church. I just need to worship. I need to be with the people of God. I need to sit in the back and just raise my hands. And sometimes just in the back, just crying and saying, Jesus, I just needed to come to church today to meet with you. That's why family church is so very important. That's why there's no craziness, because people we're here going through difficult situations, but we have a great God. Amen. So there's this, I've got to go to church. It's Saturday night or it's Sunday morning. I just got to go to church because I know there I'm going to meet with someone greater than my circumstances, that I'm going to meet with somebody that's greater than my situations. And if you're here today, you've come to the right place, not just that it's Calvary Chapel Beaumont, but you're going to hear just about the greatness of God, that no matter what you're facing this morning, and it might be really, really difficult, it might be really tough, the doctor may have told you something, you've got to stage something. What you and I have here is we have the written word, and the written word says that there's somebody greater than what your doctor has told you. There's someone greater than your current circumstance. Now, God is so wonderful and great that he wants to meet with us. John 14:6, Jesus says, I am the way, the truth, and the life, that no one comes to the Father but through me. That Jesus is that temple, that we meet God the Father through Jesus. We worship Jesus. Jesus meets with us here, and it's so beautiful, but it doesn't end there. This leads us to the church. And the church is not a building, but who? But us. We are the church. How do we know that, Pastor Man? Listen to 1 Peter chapter 2, verse 5. It says, you also as living what? Living stones are being built up a spiritual what? Spiritual house, a holy priesthood to offer up spiritual sacrifices acceptable to God through Jesus Christ. Let me give you one more. Did you know that you and I are the temple of the Holy Spirit? So think about this. So we've gone from a tabernacle. We've gone from a prophecy of Emmanuel with us to John chapter 1, verse 14, God became flesh and tabernacled with us. Then we went to you and I as the church, as living stones. And now we are the temple of the Holy Spirit. That's why we should never walk around going, I'm not loved. God doesn't know what I'm going through. What do you mean he doesn't know? He's in you. Of course he knows what you're going through. He loves you. He's got a plan for you. He's got a purpose for you. And there's something about knowing that the Spirit of God dwells in you and I. What does the scripture say? The power that raised Jesus up from the dead is in us. That's some power right there. That's some power. Glory to God. So from a building to a person to a people to you and to me. From a building to a person to a people to you and to me. Another beautiful thing that the Holy Spirit dwells in us. The Bible says the Holy Spirit in John chapter 14, he will bring to our remembrance all things that Jesus has said to us. Anybody ever have short-term memory loss? One moment we're like, Lord, I need you, I need you, I need you. I'm not sure how I'm gonna make it. And then God blesses us and we're like, whew, that was close. That was close. And then the next moment we get involved in something, God, I don't know where you are. I don't know how we're gonna make it. Aren't you glad you're not God? I'd be like, hey, didn't we just have this conversation last week when you didn't know how you're gonna make it and I came through and you were rejoicing and raising your hands and screaming and all these good things? Why are you doubting now? So the Holy Spirit brings to our remembrance the things that Jesus has said. Perhaps as you're going through a difficult time, you're driving around or something and you're maybe going to work or something and then a scripture pops into your head. Have you ever asked yourself why? Why did that scripture pop into my head? Because God knew what you needed to hear. He knew that we needed to be reminded that, wait a minute, God does care. God does know what I'm going through. This is why we need to be in our word. It will be difficult for the Spirit of God to bring something to our remembrance that we've never read. He brings to our attentions, to our remembrance, what Jesus has said. Now, what's the result of all that we've heard thus far this morning? Listen to what the Bible says. And they believed the scripture and the word which Jesus had said. What leads us to number two, believe the scriptures. Believe the scriptures. As after the resurrection of Jesus, the disciples, under the leading of the Holy Spirit, they remembered, oh yeah, Jesus did say, destroy this temple and after 3 days, I will raise it up again. They remembered that and they believed. Family, there is something so beautiful to believing. There's something so beautiful to saying, okay, God, this is where I am right now. This is what I'm going through. This is how I'm feeling. But yet your word says this. And I'm choosing to believe your word greater than I am my current condition, that your word must always supersede my condition. They remembered, family, and the Bible says they believe the scripture. What about you this morning? Do you believe the scriptures? We all know, look at the world. The world is crazy. What are you and I placing our hope in? If you're placing your hope on any person or any party which are in charge and in the future will be in charge, something wrong. Right. That they place their belief and their hope. It says they believe the scriptures. I mean, family, are you reading your Bibles? You got to read your Bible. Put your phone down. TikTok is not your biblical source. Put your phone down and read your Bible. Why? Because God wants to meet with you. He wants to spend time with you. And all of us have time. All of us have a whole bunch of time. If you got an iPhone, swipe down and look at screen time. You're going to go, whoa. Anybody got an iPhone right now? You're like, no, we're not doing that here, Pastor Man. Do we have 4 hours? 5 hours? Jesus, help us to take time and to read our Bibles, because as we read our Bibles, that's where our belief comes in. Let's say it like this. What if, rhetorical question, if our belief is tied to our knowledge of Scripture? What if our current belief and faith is tied to what we haven't read? Perhaps that would then make sense why, you know what, I don't know if we're going to make it. I don't know what you're going to do. Maybe you're not real. Maybe I made a mistake. Maybe all of that is due to you and I not really reading our Bibles. So it's important to take some time. Take 10 minutes a day. I'll tell you to do this. Take 10 minutes a day for the rest of the year, and I guarantee you, you're going to grow in your faith. But as you take 10 minutes, I'm sure this is what's going to happen. You're going to be reading going, ooh, what's going to happen? What? No, no. Oh, my 10 minutes are up, but I want to see how the story ends. Oh no, oh my goodness. Oh my goodness, Jesus saves the day again. And then you're going to say, I can't wait to read tomorrow. Jesus, help us. I can't wait to read what's going to happen tomorrow. You're going to do that next several months, and you're going to find yourself going, wait a minute. I just read about the army that came against King Hezekiah, the Assyrians, and Hezekiah prostrated himself before the Lord. The Lord told Hezekiah, hey, don't you worry about it. I got it. God sent his death angel and took care of everything. All of these, all of the scriptures were written that you and I might believe, that we might read and go, are you telling me God is great? Yeah. Are you telling me that God is still great? Absolutely. They believed the scriptures, family, and they're going, oh yeah. And how wonderful it is that Jesus calls his shot. He says, this is going to happen. And it happened. And his disciples are now going, we believe. We believe. Remember John chapter 20, verse 31. It says, but these things were written, the book of John, that you might believe that Jesus is the Christ, the Son of God, that believing you may have life in his name. That we talked about when we first started the book of John, that believe is mentioned 86 times in the Gospel of John. 86 times. That you and I might believe, that we might read the scriptures and go, man, this is good. Yes, I believe. Yes, I trust. And the scriptures are so great. Jesus says this in Matthew 4. It says, it is written that man shall not live by bread alone, but by every word that proceeds out of the mouth of God, proceeds from the mouth of God. You and I feed ourselves several times a day, don't we? Yes. You guys are quiet over here. Yeah. I see some of you at a restaurant. I see you. We think about this. When you and I don't feed ourselves a lot, we get a hunger headache. And some of us get very hangry, don't we? That's because we're not feeding our flesh. If our spirit could talk, what would our spirit be saying about its hunger pains? The spirit might be saying, hey, you're feeding the wrong thing. You are feeding the wrong. We are hungry. We are famished. But when you and I are in the Word and we receive the Word, we're eating the bread of the Word, we're going to start growing. I would even say this. As the more of the Word we read, your doubt goes like this. Amen. Go like this. If your doubt's like this, it's because you haven't been reading your Word. As we read our Word, like this. Wait a minute. Jesus is good. Jesus is great. Just a little side note on Easter Sunday. Most of you are here. We talked about that everyone has enough faith to believe. That if you're here this morning and somebody kidnapped you for, you know, an hour and a half and they said, hey, you'll make it through it. You might say, well, all of this, I don't believe any of this stuff. Belief isn't your problem. Courage is. Because I am certain that when all of you walked in this room, no one took a chair and went like this. You just sat down believing that that chair was going to hold you. We talked last week about going to Kaiser and popping pills from complete strangers. You guys remember that illustration? All of us do that. So faith is not our problem, but it's courage.
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1: 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Well, K-Wave family, let me tell you something. The joy of the Lord is your strength. Yep. The joy of the Lord is your promise. It is your inheritance. It is your gift. It is your strength. That doesn't mean that life has to be peachy and everything's perfect, unicorns and rainbows. No, in fact, no. But what it does mean is that no matter what your circumstances may be, you can find joy, you can find belonging, you can find acceptance, you can find your confidence in Christ. And that is freedom. When we are not thrown by the waves of life, what does this person think of me? What did they think of me? Do they think I'm enough? Am I enough? Why did I mess up? Did I mess up? Why do I keep messing up? Why didn't I get that job opportunity? Why is that door closing? Nope. When you seek the Lord, you stop needing answers to all of those questions. You stop ruminating on the what ifs because you know that He is bigger. He is worthy, and His truth is your reality. Now, it takes a lot of time to stretch that muscle and to become unmovable, even when insecurity comes up, even when someone says something negative, even when there's betrayal. Sometimes it's truly a exercise and a lesson that we have to build to not be bothered by those things. But once you do, and I'm figuring this out myself, it really does give you your life back. You stop wasting so much time worrying about the what ifs. Instead, you spend a lot more time thanking God for the what is. And that's His presence. That's His joy. That's His peace. My friend, that is available to you today. Take it, receive it, plead it, walk in it. Coming up next, we have Your Words Alive by Brian Sumner. Don't go anywhere. 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
5: Welcome to Your Words Alive, the Bible teaching ministry of Brian Sumner, lead pastor of Calvary Chapel Pacific Coast. Today, Brian continues the book of Acts as the Holy Spirit arrives in power in the lives of the apostles, challenging us to ask ourselves, how do we live and understand the Holy Spirit in our own lives?
6: Oh Lord, your words are life.
7: Let me ask you guys, how many times do you depend upon the power of the Holy Spirit? How many of you guys know everything you were called to do for the Lord is by the power of who? If you do exactly what He's called you to do, if it's in His power, I don't mean what you want to do, but if you learn, Lord, what is your will? What is your plan? What is your purpose? You cannot fail in the call because the power of the Holy Spirit is there, what? To empower you. Why this is so important today is when we try and do it our own way, what begins to happen? Everything falls apart. You can't forgive in your own strength. You can't get rid of bitterness. You can't get rid of judgment. You can't get rid of sin and struggle. The only way you overcome those times of battle and areas of struggle is through the power of who? And here's the bigger lie. You want to be liberated? Ask yourself, what satisfies you? What is it really? What picture do you have? What dream do you have? How should this look? Where should you live? What should you drive? What should your life look like? Because if Colossians says all things are made by him and for him through him, and Jesus has said this is the gift of the Father, what that means to me is that having the Holy Spirit, having his presence in me, should be more satisfactory than anything else in all the world. Amen. Are we content in Christ? As Graham said, are we content as being his church? Are we content being full of the Spirit of God? He said, if you have food and clothing, be content with what? With that. Am I content, Lord? Just with food and clothing? Or am I being led by the flesh? Am I being led by the will? Am I being led all these different ways? And think about what Jesus said. He said, this is the promise of who? The Father. How many of you guys have children? Grandchildren? How many of you guys ever given gifts to someone? What kind of a gift did you give them? A good gift or a bad gift? Content with what? With that. Am I content, Lord? Just with food and clothing? Or am I being led by the flesh? Am I being led by the will? Am I being led all these different ways? And think about what Jesus said. He said, this is the promise of who? The Father. How many of you guys have children? Grandchildren? How many of you guys ever given gifts to someone? What kind of a gift did you give them? A good gift or a bad gift?

She got clothes and food and snacks and toys, and everything we got to her was something that would bless her. Something that would fit her, something that would taste good, something that would bless her life. And if we're aiming to be good grandparents or parents to be good parents, if God is a father and he's giving us a gift, do you think it's going to bless us or not? Do you think it's something out of love, out of perfection, out of something that will transform my life, yes or no? If he'd have sent them out without the power of the Holy Spirit, the gospel would have gone nowhere. If he'd have sent them out with no power, they all would have been slain. Would the message have even been written? And the same message he gives to them is the same message he gives to us about the Holy Spirit. When James writes to us and says, every good and perfect gift comes from where? Above and the Father. Amen. We're starting the book of Acts. It's Super Bowl Sunday, Lord. What do you have for us? I don't know, but you've given us the Holy Spirit. I don't know, but you've been empowered. Now you can forgive. Now you can be set free. Now you can grab hold of the things of God. Now you can bear fruit. Now you can walk in the same things Jesus walked in, as it's the Father's will. And we do have to say here for a moment, when I say the word baptism, what do you think about? Do you only think about being immersed in water? Because though that's true, the word baptism, you know what it means? Covered in, deep in, filled with. So you can be baptized in water. You can be baptized into food, baptized into jiu-jitsu, baptized into skating, baptized into football. All it means is you're saturated in it. When you do the dishes and you wash a cup, you immerse it. When you get baptized, you get immersed. What Jesus is saying is when this takes place in the book of Acts, you will be immersed fully in the Holy Spirit. Not partially, not just your toe, not just the fingers on one side of your hand when you're driving and you have road rage. Amen? Why are you guys laughing? Get them, Holy Spirit. But the idea is when you are baptized in, it is a full immersion. And how do we know this? Because it's throughout the book of Acts. It's throughout the early church. Even in the Old Testament, when someone was set aside for ministry, the prophet, the priest, or king, what would they pour upon their head? Oil. They would take the oil, they would pour it on the head, and the oil would run down, a picture of covering them. This is a picture of the Holy Spirit. So if I'm sitting there hearing Jesus, I'm thinking, wait a minute. The full foreshadowing is actually being realized when this promise of the Father comes. And we would have been sitting there saying, Lord, what does this mean? What is going on? And so Jesus tells them this. And how the disciples respond, want to know? Look what they say in verse 6. Therefore, when they had come together, they asked Jesus, saying, Lord, will you at this time restore what? To Israel, the kingdom. Jesus is talking about the Holy Spirit. It's totally over the hedge. Yeah, but Lord, at this time, are you going to restore the kingdom to Israel? You can read this and you can say, well, they're way off. But let's be fair here, Jesus. Nicodemus talked about the kingdom. The scribes, Pharisees, Sadducees fight about the kingdom. Isn't the whole thing about you delivering us from Egyptian bondage back in the Old Testament and Roman occupation in the New so we can rule and reign in the kingdom of heaven with you? Didn't Jesus say the kingdom of heaven is at hand? The kingdom was within? My kingdom is like that of a mustard what? Seed? Didn't he even say we're to pray thy kingdom what? I mean, you're the Savior, the Messiah, you're God, you're King, and now you're given the Spirit, surely at this time, Jesus. And be reminded, they didn't know how long he was going to be around. Oh, we know it's 40 days, but they didn't know that. He was here for 3.5 years. He died. He's been back and forth the last few days, the last few weeks. What's going on? They don't know at 40 days he is out of here. But as he's talking about the power of the Holy Spirit, they don't fully get the mission. He's saying, are you going to restore the kingdom? And what does he say in verse 7? And he said to them, who he loved, who he cared, who he died for. He said to them, it's not for you to know times or seasons which the Father has put in his own authority. Is he bummed? Is he mad? Is he frustrated? No, but what he's saying, it's not for you. Meaning, don't worry, don't obsess. Every sermon isn't about the end times. We're living in a time where there's so many doomsdayers, and I love end times conversations. Amen. We are meant to watch. You are meant to pay attention, but we're not meant to be obsessed. Am I meant to obsess over every rocket, every missile, make millions of dollars on my YouTube and doomsday every single sermon?

0: They just came to Jesus and said, is this it? Is this the end? What is going to happen? And how does Jesus respond? Verse 8, he says, you know what? You're asking about the kingdom? It's not for you to know. It's up to the Father. But I will tell you what you need to know, church. This still applies today. Verse 8, you shall receive power. Back to his first thought. You'll receive power when the Holy Spirit has come what? Upon you. That's our word course for the day. You'll receive the Holy Spirit. He'll come upon you and you shall be witnesses to me where? Jerusalem, all Judea, all Samaria, and to the ends of the earth. You want to know about the kingdom, Brian? You want to know about the end times, church? Do you walk in the power and are you living on mission? Have you received of me? Are you full of this power? Are you living in such a way? You see, when it says here you'll receive power, what is the word for power? Anyone know? Dunamis. You'll receive dunamis, dynamite power. Oh, Peter, you deceived me. Judas betrayed me. But you know what? Now that you're full of the Spirit, when you talk, there'll be power. When you say, silver and gold have I not, but what I give to you, there'll be dynamite power. There'll be words of wisdom. There'll be words of knowledge. When you preach, the Holy Spirit will inhabit and convict hearts, save souls. This is what he's telling them. He's telling them, when you wait for this baptism, this will be a baptism that is what? Upon you. And by now, you should be partially confused, saying, well, Brian, are there many ways in which the Holy Spirit operates in our lives? Amen? And there is. There's three ways if you are taking notes. The Holy Spirit in Scripture is with you. He's in you. And he's upon you. When you were convicted, that is him with you. Do you see your sin? Do you see where you're going? Do you see your need? That's him convicting you. And when you repent and you trusted and Jesus gave the Holy Spirit, he came and dwelled where? In you. And he sealed you. If you have confessed, been born again, and repented, you have all the Holy Spirit that you need. But the third kind Jesus is talking about today is when he is upon you. Why did Jesus say, the Spirit of the Lord is upon me, the epi? You say, Pastor, make it make sense. Stay there in Acts, but listen to John 14, 16. Are you ready? Jesus' prayer. I will pray for the Father, and he will give you another what, church? Helper, that's the Holy Spirit. That he may abide with you forever, the Spirit of truth, whom the world cannot receive because it neither sees him nor knows him, but you will know him. What does it say next? For he dwells what? Para, with you. Paratrooper, paraglider, he dwells alongside of you and he will be what? In you. The Holy Spirit is with me. The Holy Spirit is in me. But what Jesus is talking about today is the Holy Spirit what? Upon you. What it means is when you are in the jungles of Africa and you do not speak whatever language and you speak in a tongue and he interprets, that's the Holy Spirit upon you. What it means is when you pray for someone and the Holy Spirit, not you, we are not the healers, it's his power. Amen? What it means is if you have the gift of administration. What it means is of all the gifts we see in Romans, 1st, 2nd Corinthians, that whenever something is being done in the power of God, do you know who is doing it? The Holy Spirit. And you say, well, Pastor, you're saying they're constantly filled. Oh, yeah. They believed prior to the cross. They were breathed on in John. We're going to see in a moment he's upon them. But in the first four chapters of the book of Acts alone, they are full of the Spirit three times. You can be as full as you want of the Holy Spirit every day, can the church say? Amen. The best way to look at this is like a sailboat. And it's out there on the ocean, and there's Brian or whoever, and you're sailing, you're coasting along in the living waters, and there's your sail. But if there's no wind, there's no breeze, he's not leading you anywhere. You might have an amazing car outside, a Subaru or a Jeep, and you can climb a mountain, go into a valley, and cross a stream, and there's hailstorm, and you're protected in there. But if you have no fuel, you are not going anywhere. God has given us and enabled us and said, the Spirit I've given you is not one of fear. But so many today are saying, at church, I hear a pastor preach, or at Christmas, I buy someone a Bible, or I listen to worship, but we've been called to go. The book of Acts has not been finished. He sent them to Jerusalem, Judea, Samaria. Where else, church? The ends of the earth. Jerusalem, Acts 1 to 7 is Jerusalem. Judea, Samaria, the next four chapters. The ends of the earth, it is still going to this day. And when someone says, Pastor, do you think the Spirit still moves this way? If me and Aaron got a team together and said, let's go to Mexico. Here's a load of food and we're in the van and we're going to build some houses and preach the gospel. Wouldn't it be really stupid as while they are driving down to Encinitas, we turned off the gas card, amen? Why would God stop how the Holy Spirit ministers at the end of the book of Acts? He hasn't gone all over the world yet. Why would he give his Spirit? Why would he give his power if we're called to go be witnesses? And you know what a witness is? What have you witnessed? Do you know what I said today? Do you know how Jesus has died for you? Do you know what the cross means to the world who doesn't know him? Do you know what it means that you have the Spirit of God and you're willing to say, Lord, I'm receiving this power. I'm trusting. I'm going to walk as your witness. I'll say it again, but guys, you're having a hard day. You can't forgive. You're not the Holy Spirit. You're walking through something hard. I know I need to make the right decision. It's the Holy Spirit. We are not to go and to do anything without the power of the Holy Spirit. But if we're honest with ourselves, on a scale of 1 to 10, how much are we leaning on the Holy Spirit? Do we think about him after we should have, after we said something, after we got mad, after we struggle with something? Or do we start our day saying, Lord, fill me. I need more of you. I'm pressing in. I'm going to set the sail. I want to feel the breeze. I want to hear the word. I'm going to put on worship. I'm going to stir myself up if no one else can. Am I preaching to anyone? You shall be witnesses of me in Jerusalem, he says, and to the ends of the earth. What does he say in verse 9? You guys receiving this today? You guys getting what's being said? That he's got a plan. I don't know what 2016 is looking like. 2026 is looking like. See, I need the Holy, that was the flesh. That wasn't the Holy Spirit. Amen. You know what the Bible says? Yes, there'll be an increase of evil, but you know what else it says? Evil will be revealed. Is the Lord pulling back the veil so you and I can say on Super Bowl Sunday, is this really how crazy the world is? Is this really what Baal worship is like? Is this really what it means when the blood of Cain and Abel, we hear that blood cries out? Is this really what we're seeing behind the scenes? Because 2 Corinthians 4:4 says Satan's the god of this age and whoever is walking with him is doing clearly satanic things. Amen. I say this because now I hear this and I'm thinking, Lord, what do we do about it? Do we write about it, post blogs about it, text about it, get in fear about it? No. We're full of the Spirit. We abide in him. We proclaim the truth and we pray for all those crazies out there. If they don't know him, they would come to know him. Amen. It says in verse 9, are you with me? And when he had spoken these things while they watched, Jesus was taken up and a cloud received him out of their sight. And while they looked steadfast towards heaven as he went up, behold, two men stood by them in white apparel, who also said, men of Galilee, why do you stand gazing up into heaven? The same Jesus who was taken up from you into heaven will so come in like manner as you saw him go into heaven. Here is Jesus out there with them on the Mount of Olives, taking off, heading into heaven. They gather with him 1 minute, being told about the Holy Spirit, hearing about, Lord, when is the end? When are you going to bring about all that needs to happen in Israel and for the Jews? And suddenly, he's ascending into heaven. I love that the verse says they looked steadfastly. You know what that means? That they watched. They watched him ascend into heaven. On my granddaughter's birthday yesterday, we got together a bundle of balloons, 4 or 5, and whether it was her or someone else, how many of you guys know what happens when you release balloons? Bob and Dan, you were there, right? The balloons just took off and ascended into heaven. And while watching, you know what? You can put your Oakleys on and you could sip your chai, you can do whatever. This is the same way Jesus left. You might say, Pastor, why is this relevant? Because if he just simply disappeared, they wouldn't have known he went to heaven. He's appeared many times, disappeared, reappeared. But this time they all know he's gone where. And if you want to know what the future looks like, Guys, we're Calvary Chapel. You know what they say about us? You guys are so caught up in the end of when Jesus is going to return. You know what the angels just said? They just said the same way he left is the same way he's going to what? One day, the Bible says, Super Bowl Sunday, I'm telling you, the same way he took off, he's going to be returning. And when he returns, he's not coming back in a manger, cooing away in a diaper with donkeys and horses. When he comes back and his feet touch down, it is done. You think Noah's ark is a big deal? The earth was cleansed by water. When he returns, it's going to be cleansed by fire. It will be too late. There'll be no more repentance. This will be it. And for us, fortunately, one of our distinctions is we do believe that the church, the bride, will be taken out. Amen? You read Revelation 1, 2, 3, 4. Come up here and the church is no more. We meet him in the air. But here, as he's left, the angels are saying, don't you get it? Didn't you hear him saying this? He is pulling a blank right now. You don't get it. The same way he's left, he's going to be returning. But when he returns that day, it won't be on a donkey. And the grace and mercy of God, it will be done. Instead, the wrath of God will be poured out. You say, Pastor, that's fire and brimstone. No, that's the rescue mission. That's while there is still time. Put your faith, trust, and repent. Believe. And I love what it says here, Luke 24. Listen to what it says about when Jesus left. This is so powerful. It says, Luke 24, 50. And Jesus led them out as far as Bethany. And he lifted up his hands and he blessed them. He began to speak life. Brian, you know, in jiu-jitsu, you're going to submit more and more people by the hour, amen? Why aren't you laughing? Or your business will blow up or whatever. He blessed them. And then it says, look at this. Now it came to pass while he blessed them that he was parted from them and came into heaven. He was carried up into heaven. And then it says, I love this as he's left, verse 52. And they worshipped him and returned to Jerusalem with what? Great joy, where they continually in the temple praised and blessed God. They met with Jesus. They were called to follow and fish. They walked with him. They misunderstood so much. He was captured. Peter denied him. Judas betrayed him. They were freaking out. They were hiding. He died and resurrected, showed up and says, if the Father sent me, I'm sending you. And now here today, speaking of wait, for the next few weeks, when we hear about the Holy Spirit, as he is blessing them, he takes off into heaven. And so how do they respond? Do they freak out again? Maybe the Jews are coming. Maybe we are going to die. No. They, in boldness, went to the synagogue and they worshipped and they praised. And their focus was what? Not on the things of this world, but on who? Jesus. If you were looking around at this time in this world, you should be saying, I have never seen a time like this. If 1% of some of those things that I just said are true, that is not the world I grew up in, not that I knew about. There's where the things that are coming off the TV screens where I grew up in England. Someone's cat was stuck in a tree or Everton got beat again, as they always do, amen, or whatever else. But you're serious that there's confusion everywhere? That no one can see what's going on? We can, I can, you can, amen? I don't know the day or the hour, but I know the King. I know the one who gives the shout. I know the one who, when his feet touch down on the Mount of Olives, all will be shaken. And it says, Acts 1:10. And how do we know that he's coming back to the Mount of Olives? What does it say in Acts 1:12? It says, in the same way, they returned to Jerusalem from the mount called what? Olivet. When you leave here today, go on your YouTube and type in cameras on the Mount of Olives. Do you know how many Christians today have nonstop cameras set up pointing at the Mount of Olives? What are they waiting for? Jesus' return. Some are looking to the game. Some are looking to the lottery. Some are looking to this, but others are watching for his return. If he said, watch once, it's enough for me. Occupy till I come. Preach, pastor, church, go out and live it. This is what we see in Scripture. In Zechariah 14 and 4, it says, in that day, Jesus, we can say, his feet will touch down. He will stand on the Mount of Olives, which faces Jerusalem on the east. And the Mount of Olives shall what? Be split in two. A mountain shall be split in two from east to the west, making a very large valley. Half of the mountain shall move towards the north and half of it towards what? The south. Prior to this, a tribulation period, he takes his bride out. And as Pastor Ron says, we are pre-trib, and if we're wrong, we're mid-trib, and if we're wrong, we're post-trib. Amen? You're sealed no matter what. If you're in here today saying, Pastor, my life is everywhere, you are in the greatest place ever, not because of me or a microphone or a pulpit, but because you are hearing of God's love and care and salvation for who? You. He said, you shall receive power when the Holy Spirit is upon you, and you will be witnesses to where? Jerusalem, Judea, Samaria. They've been there and done that. But for us, to what? The ends of the earth. How many of you guys are in to live a life like that? Five of you, amen. How many of you guys right now are in to live a life like this? We can talk about Pastor Chuck all day. We can talk about the Jesus movement and Greg Laurie and Pastor Ron or a sermon I preached or you, him, here. But are you in today to say, Lord, I'm all in? Can I have the worship team come up for a moment? Because here's what we're going to do. Whether you want to get out of your seats or not, we're going to pray that we are filled with the Spirit of God. It doesn't mean people are going to levitate and get their flags out and everyone's going to preach in tongues and all the rest. Amen. But the Bible says don't forbid. I'll never forbid speaking in tongues. If someone stands up, we're going to wait one day and interpret. Amen. But if you're here today and say, Pastor, I need to lean into the Spirit in my marriage, in how I parent, in my example, in the office, on the police force, in the waves. But Lord, also I want to lean in, because what if I have these certain gifts and I don't know? Before we get there in a moment and we invite people forward, we're just going to pray and believe, Lord, begin to speak to us, even as you did. Before we go a step further, is anyone here today and you're hearing about a king who loves you? And you say, Pastor, I want to leave here today knowing I'm good with God. I want to leave here today having repented. That's what it means to say, Jesus, I need you. You took all my sin. I want to acknowledge that before man. You say, Pastor, I want to get right with God. Would you just stand up where you are and we can pray for you? Amen. Hallelujah. Anyone else? Hallelujah. Thank you, Jesus.
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0: 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K-Wave family, what's going on this week? What's something you're excited about? What are you looking forward to in this new week? I am learning. I don't know if it's because I'm starting to, become more mature, an actual adult. I am learning that life is so short and we should not live life in only the hustle and bustle. We've got to take time to do the things that fill our cup. We've got to take time to do things that bring us joy and life. And I'm not talking about go and buy the Porsche. I mean, do that. Please do that. But I'm not talking about go and buy the Porsche and jump on the jet to Italy. No, I'm talking about doing things intentionally to bring a smile to your face, whether that's going on a sunset walk with a friend or buying that favorite flavor of ice cream or living out your dream, doing what God has put in your heart, being a good steward of the dreams He's placed inside of you. We have to do things that make life beautiful. And life with Christ is meant to be beautiful. God is a good God and He wants us to enjoy life. I'm not saying it's going to be perfect. Absolutely not. But I am saying that He is a God of joy and that He does care about the desires of our soul. He cares about the little things that make us happy. The question is, do we care? And are we intentional to make space for those things in our life? This week, I want you to challenge yourself to do one thing that brings you joy. One thing. If that's coloring, color. If that's, getting a massage, go and get a massage. Do something that's just going to fill your cup a little bit. And you'll thank me later. Thank God. Coming up next, we have Truth for Life, the weekend edition. Don't go anywhere. 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
4: And today we're going to look at Revelations chapter 22, verse 6. It says, "Behold, I come quickly. Blessed is he that keepeth the sayings of this prophecy." And in verse 12, "Behold, I come quickly, and my reward is with me to give every man according as his work shall be." And so with everything happening in the world, shutdowns and governmental things and wars and everything else, it's good just to remind ourselves of our ultimate hope. It rests in Christ. It's defined by Christ. We're in this world, but we're passing through. And our ultimate promise and reward is going to be with him upon his return and then fellowship with him forever. And so he lets us know he's coming quickly, and it's been distant, but there's several other promises that he had. We had a promise, Genesis 3:15, of Jesus Christ that was fulfilled. Abraham was promised a son that was fulfilled. David was promised that he would be king, and that was fulfilled. We were promised a Messiah that was fulfilled. We were promised that Israel would be reconstituted as a nation that was fulfilled. And so the greatest promise, even though it seems delayed from our perspective and it's been some time, is rooted in him. And so he's coming, and that's the ultimate expression of our hope. It's rooted in his faithfulness. It's a certainty, and it's the only thing that's worth all of our hope, all of our trust, and all of our expectation. And so whatever we're experiencing and whatever we're looking at in this world that comes and goes, that disappoints one minute and has us satisfied as the next, we want to realign ourselves and focus on the Lord, his faithfulness, his promise, and the fact that that's just the ultimate expression of everything that we have and everything that we expect. He's coming quickly, and we'll be rewarded for our faithfulness and following him as his children and as his servants. And so, Father, thank you for your perfect plan of salvation. Jesus was called the Lamb slain before the foundation of the world. An eternity passed, and you fulfilled that to our benefit. So we pray, Father, that you would remind us of the hope that we have in you and your faithfulness in Jesus Christ. And we pray, Father, in the name of Jesus, when we are dealing with things here, when we're bothered, if we're disappointed, or if we're uncertain about what's taking place, that you would center our heart in you and your faithfulness in your word and the hope that we have of dwelling with you forever. You're so loving and your plan is so perfect, and we thank you for that in Jesus' name.
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0: The Bible tells us that God sometimes uses the wicked to punish his disobedient people. But the good news is he doesn't stop there. 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
1: We begin reading at the second verse of Habakkuk chapter 2. Then the Lord replied, "Write down the revelation